0: attitude. Now you stay in this room until you're ready to behave.
1: Mom!
0: No discussion. That's final. Oh, I don't get it, Zach. We're Christians now. Both of us. Things are supposed to be different.
2: Erica, you're doing it wrong.
3: I am not.
2: You've got the switch going the wrong way.
3: I've played with this train before.
2: You don't know what you're doing. Just give me the control.
3: No, I was here first.
2: Come on. What did I tell you?
3: Well, you don't have to yell.
2: Well, if you would have just given me the controls to begin with, now you probably broke it.
3: Fine, take the controls. You can have your little train.
4: What's going on up here? Wait a second, Erica. Are you okay?
3: I will be okay when I get away from him.
4: Everything all right, Zach?
2: Yeah.
4: Is there a problem I should know about?
2: No. Well, yes.
4: Go on.
2: I'm just not getting this Christianity stuff. I don't know. Maybe I just didn't say the right words or something.
4: What makes you think that?
2: I had another fight with my mom last night. I keep on getting into arguments with everybody. And I know it's my fault.
4: Well, you can't expect everything to change overnight. These things take time.
2: But I'm not getting any better. I mean, isn't that the point? Aren't you supposed to become a better person when you become a Christian?
4: Well, like I said, it takes time.
2: Well, I'm beginning to think I'm never going to be able to do it.
4: No, you won't be able to. Not by yourself.
2: You mean you're going to help me?
4: Well, I'll do what I can. In fact, I'll be starting a Bible study for new Christians soon, seeing we have so many around here lately. But I think you also may need some help from someone more important than me.
2: Oh. We're going to pray, aren't we?
4: I think that's a pretty good idea.
5: Whoa, steady.
6: Eugene?
5: Whoa, I'll be in the Bible room, Miss Kendall. Enter carefully, please.
6: There you are. Oh. Eugene, what are you doing?
5: elevating the Tower of Babel display.
6: You're going to kill yourself on that rickety old ladder.
5: Well, it was the only one immediately available to me. Besides, I have an alternative plan to escape injury should the ladder fall.
6: Which is?
5: Hurling myself into the soft grass of the Jericho display and then transitioning into the medically approved tuck and roll method onto the beanbag sheep of the David and Jonathan display. I believe that strategy will prove the least damaging both to the displays and to my person.
6: Yeah.
5: Well,
6: or you could have asked someone to come up and hold the ladder for you.
5: Hmm? Oh, yes, I suppose that would work as well.
6: Here, let me help.
5: Oh, thank you.
6: Have you had a chance to read any of that book I gave you?
5: Oh, yes, the book for new Christians. Mm-hmm. I finished it last week. I'll return it to you post haste.
6: You finished already? How'd you like it?
5: It was quite engaging.
6: Engaging?
5: Yes, an enjoyable read.
6: That's it? What else? Did you learn anything? Didn't it help you at all?
5: Well, it helped me in the sense that it didn't hurt me.
6: What does that mean? That was the first book Whit gave me when I became a Christian. It helped me a lot.
5: No offense, Miss Kendall, but I don't believe I benefited from the book as much as you did.
6: Why not?
5: I simply found it a bit trite. The chapter on faith was terribly elementary. Perhaps it would be a good source for brand new Christians.
6: Well, that's exactly what it is, and exactly what you are, Eugene.
5: Well, yes, but I was well versed in the fundamentals of Christianity before I became a Christian.
6: Sure, but being well versed isn't the same as understanding.
5: Exactly, and that is why I want you to know that I am completely open to any new resources that you might have for me to help me with my understanding.
6: As long as it's on your level.
5: Precisely.
6: Then what are you doing Tuesday night?
5: Tuesday?
6: My Bible study. Jack wanted to set up something for Zachary and his mother to come to since they're brand new Christians and since you're a new Christian, too. You want to come?
5: Well, certainly.
6: You don't want to.
5: Oh, it'd be a pleasure.
6: You think you'll be bored, huh?
5: Nonsense. I'm sure it'll be refreshing and enlightening.
6: All right, then. Starts at 7 o'clock.
5: I'll be there.
6: Okay.

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2: Wooden, Woodford, Woodley. Check out.
3: Okay, and that'll be due on the 22nd. Thanks.
2: Erica.
3: Yes?
2: Where's the checkout person?
3: I'm the school library aide today. You check out here.
2: Oh, okay. Then can I check out this book?
3: I'm sorry, but there is a man here who's in front of you. A teacher at this school, in fact. You can't just hop to the front of the line.
2: Oh. Sorry.
4: It's all right. I need to renew this book.
3: All right, Mr. Lucas. Othello.
4: Yes, Othello, actually.
3: Using this in one of your classes?
4: I'm just reading a few scenes from it tomorrow. It's a play by Shakespeare.
3: Oh, that should be exciting. Didn't they make a movie out of this?
4: Yes, I believe so.
3: Somebody dies, right?
4: Yes.
3: I think I saw it.
2: Come on.
3: Do you know the library guidelines for renewing a book?
4: Yes, I've done it before.
3: You're allowed 2 renewals, but the second renewal can be denied if someone is waiting for the book.
2: He said he's done it before.
4: He's right, I have. Are you done checking me out?
3: Sure am.
4: Good.
3: Before you go, would you like to try a little paperclip contest?
4: Your what?
3: If you guess how many paperclips are in this jar, you can win a pizza party for your class.
4: My class doesn't need any pizza.
3: Oh, come on. Your class will love you.
4: Look, could you just give me my book?
3: It doesn't cost anything to guess.
2: Erica!
4: Okay. 150.
3: Mr. Lucas, you're way off.
2: Erica, would you just let him go? I need to check out this book.
3: There's someone in front of you. Would you please wait your turn, Zachary?
2: You're doing this on purpose to get back at me for the other day.
3: Library policies are very complicated, Zachary.
4: My book.
2: If you don't check my book out right now, I'm gonna call the librarian and report you.
3: All right. Here's your book, Mr. Lucas.
4: Thank you.
3: Okay, Zachary. Interesting. A Guide for New Christians. Guess you'll be renewing this one a couple of times.
2: I'm sorry. I shouldn't have yelled at you.
3: It's okay. You know our renewal policy?
2: Yes.
3: You want to guess the paperclips?
2: No, thank you. Just the book.
3: You got it.
2: So anyway, I did it again. I lost my temper. I don't think this is going to work out. I can't be a Christian. I'm not doing anything right.
3: Well, that's not true, Zachary. I mean, you did apologize to her.
2: I guess.
5: Do you think you would have apologized before you became a Christian?
2: Probably not.
5: Well, there you go. That's progress.
6: Yeah, Zach, don't be so hard on yourself. I really do see some changes in you, just in your general attitude.
5: Plus, you're aware of what you need to work on. That's the first step. But just as you said yourself, there's still room for improvement, and you'll be tested again. The important thing is you be prepared for that.
2: Okay.
5: All right. Good. How about you, Eugene? How's your spiritual walk going?
7: Oh, well, I don't wish to be inaccessible, but I really have nothing of consequence to say. To be perfectly honest about it, my spiritual life is going very well. I spend most of my evenings studying the Bible in various commentaries. I have also been working my way through some of the books of the ancient biblical scholars, Augustine et alii. I find it all very fascinating, and I'm really having no noteworthy difficulties whatsoever.
5: So, you don't have any questions, concerns, problems?
7: None whatsoever.
5: Okay, so I guess we're done. Well, we've got some snacks over there if you're hungry. Why don't we just bless the food and go and eat?
3: Sure, okay. Sounds great.
5: Would you like to lead us in prayer, Eugene?
7: Delighted. Dearest Elohim, we know that you were with the army of Jehoshaphat in 2 Chronicles 20, verse 1 and following. And when he prepared his army to battle the Ammonites, which were of a great multitude, you told them not to fear. And though the Hebrew is slightly ambiguous in a few of the verses in this passage, we know you tell us the same. And we remember this today when we battle the Ammonites of anxiety, the Jebusites of injustice, the Perizzites of pride, and yea, the Syrians of sinfulness. Glorious Yahweh, we see in Paul's letter to the Thessalonians how he uses eschatological references as the basis for hope that determines the nature of daily life. And in a sense, we should do the same. And we ask these things in the name of our precious Redeemer and Savior, Jesu Christe, Emmanuel, i.e., God with us. Amen.
5: Okay. I guess that qualifies as a blessing. So, Eugene, why don't you start the line for the food?
7: No, thank you. I'm not eating anything.
5: Well, how come?
7: Well, actually, I can't. You see, I've been fasting for the last 22 hours, and I am attempting to go a full day without eating anything but water and vitamins.
3: You're fasting?
7: Yes. It's been a remarkably exhilarating experience. The pain of self-sacrifice is quite stimulating. I would highly recommend the exercise. Have you ever done it, Miss Kendall?
3: Yeah, sure. Once, a while ago.
5: Do you have any specific reason for the fast, Eugene?
7: As a matter of fact, yes. I'm attempting to curb the temptation to take what I have for granted, and at the same time to understand the plight of the underprivileged. Not everyone in the world has three meals a day, as do you and I. Alas, most of the world eats just a few times a week.
3: Okay, well, who wants cheesecake?
8: Everyone going on the field trip to the Science Museum. This is the bus. Let's hurry. Single file, please.
9: Hi, anybody sitting here?
2: No. Go ahead.
9: I'm Glenn.
2: Zachary.
9: Aren't you usually in a wheelchair?
2: It's folded up behind the driver there.
9: I see. Going to the Science Museum?
2: Yeah, that's why I'm on this bus.
9: Oh, sure, of course. I've been there before.
2: Yeah?
9: Yeah. They've got an 8-pound snail.
2: 8 pounds, huh?
9: Biggest one on record. And I heard they found it right here in Odyssey.
2: Really?
9: Makes you wonder where the rest of the family is, huh?
2: What?
9: I mean, the snail's gotta have a family, right? And where are they? Could be anywhere. Could be in your backyard. Can you think of anything worse than getting attacked in your own backyard by a family of 8-pound snails?
2: No. I can't think of anything worse.
9: Neither can I. Did you just see that?
2: See what?
9: The bus driver just ran through a stoplight.
2: I didn't see it.
9: I don't think he did either. Don't tell anybody this, because it may cause a panic. But I read somewhere about faked vision tests for driver's licenses. It said something like 40% of all bus drivers in this country are legally blind.
2: You're just chock full of pointless information, aren't you?
9: Just telling you what I read. I mean, we still have a 60% chance.
2: Look, I don't care how... I just don't believe that's true.
9: Suit yourself. I just thought you should know, though. You being in the death seat.
2: The what?
9: You're right above the gas tank. You'll be the first to go. Of course, that might actually be a blessing. You're pretty cool.
2: Thanks.
9: You mind if I kind of hang out with you today?
2: What? Well... No, I don't mind. That'd be great.
9: Yeah, it sure would.
2: Patience.
9: What was that?
2: Nothing.
10: And this is our planetarium, showing our solar system and its 9 planets. The planets are, of course, revolving around the sun as well as rotating on their own axes.
9: This model's actually a little off.
2: I don't care.
9: If it were completely accurate, it'd be showing the Earth slowly moving closer to the sun. The outer crust of the Earth getting hotter and nearly exploding.
2: I don't care.
9: Of course, there's no reason to be afraid of the Earth blowing up.
2: Get away from me.
9: Nuclear holocaust should get us a long time before that.
2: I don't care.
10: This display shows you what happens when a volcano erupts. Let me push the button. The liquid coming out of the top is what is called molten lava. This scalding substance...
9: Boy, Odyssey is sure due for one of these, huh?
2: Odyssey doesn't have any volcanoes, Glenn.
9: They can pop up anywhere, even in your backyard.
2: Will you please get away from me?
9: Do you have volcano insurance?
2: No, of course not!
9: Because I don't think a regular homeowner's policy covers that.
2: I don't care! I told you to get out of my face! You're driving me nuts!
10: Excuse me, is there a problem?
9: I'm just saying, it doesn't hurt to be prepared.
2: Go away!
10: Don't panic, it's not real lava. Let me help you.
9: No biggie, I'm okay.
2: I'm sorry.
10: Not as sorry as you're going to be, young man.
6: You pushed someone into a volcano display?
2: Well, I didn't mean to push him that hard.
6: Well, why were you pushing him at all?
2: Well, it was just... I lost my temper.
6: Yes, I guess you did. You know, I'd hoped we were past this, Zach.
2: Yeah, me too.
6: I really don't know what to say.
2: Don't say anything. It's hopeless. I can't do it. I can't be a Christian.

0: 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We always love hearing from you.
1: And so, in conclusion, those are the basic things that you need to know.
2: Really? That's easy.
1: Precisely.
2: Thanks a lot, Eugene.
1: You're welcome, Erica. And anytime you need some advice and or answers, simply inquire.
2: I will. Hi, Mr. Allen. Bye, Mr. Allen.
3: Oh, hi. bye.
2: Thanks for the help, Eugene.
1: Certainly.
3: You helped Erica?
1: Indeed. She was studying a Bible lesson on wisdom, and she was confused about the difference between wisdom and knowledge. I took the liberty to set her straight.
3: Set her straight?
1: Yes. Apparently, she was performing this trite little exercise whereby she browsed through the Proverbs and...
3: Wrote down the definitions given there.
1: Exactly. How did you know?
3: I gave her that trite little exercise, Eugene.
1: Oh.
3: I thought it might be better than just telling her directly.
1: Oh, yes. Well, I can see the benefits of that as well.
4: Mr. Allen?
3: Zachary!
4: I just wanted to return this Bible you gave me.
3: Why?
4: I don't need it. I give up on being a Christian.
3: What?
4: I can't get it right. How can I be a Christian when I keep on messing up? I lost my temper and threw a kid into a volcano.
1: Pardon me?
3: You did what?
4: Never mind. Here's the Bible.
3: So you're just gonna give up?
4: Yeah. I mean, what's the use?
3: What's the use? Interesting logic. Of course, I guess that logic can be applied to pretty much anything, can't it? I mean, what's the use in taking a bath? I'm just going to get dirty again.
4: What are you talking about?
3: Isn't that your logic? Why become a Christian? I'm just going to blow it again?
4: I don't understand.
3: Well, let me ask you a question. If every Christian in the world just gave it up after they did something wrong, how many Christians would be left?
4: Well, not very many, I guess.
3: Close. The answer is none. Everyone sins, Zachary. Every person who's ever become a Christian has gone through the same thing you're going through. That includes myself.
4: Yeah, but it's easier for you. You're like a super Christian.
3: Oh, no, that's not true. It isn't easy for me at all. For example, when I became a Christian, I had a hard time obeying my parents. Seems I was always getting into trouble with them.
4: Really?
3: Yeah. But I stuck with it, and soon I was obeying my parents much better. And you know why I stuck with it?
4: No, why?
3: Because someone told me about a thing called grace. It means God forgives us and gives us every chance to start over. Of course, that doesn't mean you can keep on losing your temper without consequences. But God will help you with self-control if you want it. My question is, do you want it?
4: Yeah, I do.
3: Then it really would be a shame to give up now.
4: But what if I still don't get it right?
3: I think you will.
4: Well, I guess I could give it another shot.
3: Good.
4: Thanks. Well, I better get going. I'll see you, Mr. Allen.
3: Goodbye, Zachary.
1: Farewell.
4: Bye, Eugene.
3: Oh, Zachary.
4: Yeah?
3: Your Bible.
4: Oh, thanks.
3: poor kid. It's been tough for him.
1: Indeed. Although I must admit I'm finding it hard to empathize with his situation.
3: You know, why?
1: Frankly, I can't understand his feelings. My salvation experience was so seamless that I hardly even appreciate what he's been experiencing. I'm quite thankful that my Christianity began at the high plane that it did.
3: Oh, I'm sure you are. Yes. Which brings me to something I wanted to talk to you about.
1: Oh?
3: Yeah, we've been impressed with the enthusiasm you show as a Christian.
1: Well, thank you, Mr. Allen.
3: I just wish you would impress us a little less.
1: I beg your pardon?
3: Let me ask you this. Is there anything in your Christian life that you think you need to work on?
1: Well, certainly. I could never say that I have, for lack of a better word, mastered the faith.
3: May I ask in what areas you think you may need work?
1: Well, I haven't really given it much thought.
3: You see, that's what concerns me. Eugene, there's no question that intellectually you're very proficient in your knowledge of the Scriptures. But knowledge of the Scriptures doesn't mean much if it doesn't penetrate your heart.
1: Oh, I agree completely. So what precisely are you saying, Mr. Allen?
3: You heard me mention grace a minute ago.
1: Yes.
3: Well, God's grace works best in a particular setting. You just saw it with Zachary. And I think it's something you could work on, if you're interested.
1: Well, of course. What exercise do you propose?
3: Oh, not an exercise, Eugene. a process.
1: Meaning?
3: Take all the scripture that you know and put it into a humble heart.

0: anyway. I think I'm doing a little bit better now.
1: Good for you, Zachary.
0: In fact, I've been doing a bunch of things to help me learn patience.
1: Like what?
0: Well, making myself wait for things. Like, I get in long lines of school instead of in the shortest ones. And I even ask Glenn to be my partner when I enter the hobby fair.
2: Oh, and don't forget eating an entire plate of peas with a knife.
0: Oh, yeah, I did that, too.
3: Rather impressive.
1: That's such a unique way to learn patience. Huh? You think it's helped?
0: Well, I don't know. I haven't been getting mad or anything. I guess I'll find out when a real test comes.
1: All right. Eugene, how about you?
4: Well, as a matter of fact, I had prepared an exegetical study of the book of Nehemiah, which I was planning to present tonight. But in light of my conversation with you, Mr. Allen, I have decided against it. Indeed, it would have been, to borrow the colloquialism, showing off. So instead, I would now like to present my heart.
5: Your heart?
4: Yes. I would like to give you my personal testimony.
5: Oh!
4: As it relates to the hermeneutical study of the resurrection narratives.
6: Oh!
4: Let me quote from biblical scholar Augustine. I probed the hidden depths of my soul and wrung its pitiful secrets from it. And when I mustered them all before...
5: Well, Zachary, looks like you're gonna get your real test.
0: I take it all back. I don't think I'm ready for this.
4: And gave way to the tears which now stream...

0: The Gospel of Luke, chapter 18, tells the story of two men. One was a very proud religious man who prayed out loud in public just to impress those around him. He thanked God that he was better than others. The other man was a tax collector. He was hated by many people because of the way he cheated them out of their money. When this man prayed, he wouldn't even look up to heaven because he felt he wasn't worthy to. He asked God to forgive him for all the sins he had committed. In today's adventure, Eugene was a little like the proud religious man. They both had a great knowledge of the Bible and could impress those around them, but they were both missing something too, a heart that trusted in God and not themselves. Zachary was a little like the tax collector. Both of them knew that they sinned and didn't think they were worthy to be called Christians. What they both needed to know was that God forgives them and loves them. In any of these cases, the important thing to remember is that we need God in everything we do. Well, that's all for now. If you ever want to write to us, just send your card or letter to Adventures in Odyssey, Colorado Springs, Colorado, 80995. Or in Canada, write to Box 9800, Vancouver, BC, V6B4G3. 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Our production engineer was Mark Brewery, and our executive producer was Chuck Bolte. And I'm Chris, hoping you'll join us again next time for more Adventures in Odyssey.
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6: In a courtroom, witnesses are to share the facts of what they saw and experienced, not opinions or speculation. And these facts became evidence for the judge and jury. Thanks for connecting with Today in the Word. I'm Donna Leland. In the book of Acts, Luke explained that Jesus spent 40 days with his followers after his suffering. During that time, Jesus provided many convincing proofs to these witnesses, his disciples, showing that he had truly risen from the dead. Many convincing proofs indicates evidence that was credible enough to be used in a court of law. Because the resurrection is central to the gospel, Jesus' followers certainly had no doubt on this point. During those 40 days, Jesus also spoke to his followers about the kingdom of God, but his teaching apparently left them with some ambiguity because they asked about the timeline. Jesus would not give them a specific day or time, but in verses 4 through 5, he instructed the apostles to stay in Jerusalem, even though the city was volatile and even dangerous. They were waiting for the Holy Spirit, who would give them power and embolden their communication. Jesus was clear about what we should do next. Today in the Word, we read in Acts 1:8, "And you will be my witnesses in Jerusalem and in all Judea and Samaria and to the ends of the earth." We too are His witnesses, called upon to communicate the truth of the gospel. Lord, help us be faithful witnesses for Your name and Your kingdom. 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
8: In a blink of an eye, that line, one jump, and it was right in front of me.
9: Andy Peterson was attacked by a mountain lion. He thought his life was over.
8: I was not ready to die. I scream out to God, just God help me.
9: Before that moment, Andy had never wanted anything really to do with God, but he sensed God telling him to keep fighting. Andy escaped the lion, and as he ran away, he heard Jesus again.
8: You want a second chance in life? You start living for me. Go on, get down this mountain. I start living for me.
9: Andy took that second chance and became a follower of Jesus Christ. Billy Graham often said that God is a God of second chances.
10: God is a God of love and mercy and grace. 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
9: You can learn more about Jesus and second chances at findpeacewithgod.net. 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

0: In writing to the church in Thessalonica, the Apostle Paul taught that pleasing God is to be the guiding principle for every believer's behavior in every aspect of our lives. Today on Truth for Life, Alistair Begg examines what that means when it comes to the matter of sexual purity.
1: We want to proceed with our studies in 1 Thessalonians and come once again to these opening verses of the fourth chapter, which are introduced by Paul's words, "Finally, brothers, we instructed you how to live in order to please God." Jesus declared, it's recorded in John chapter 8, in regard to his Father, he said, "I always do what pleases him." Paul announces of himself and his colleagues in 2 Corinthians 5 that whether they're away or whether they're at home, he says, we always make it our aim to please him. When he exhorts the Ephesian believers in chapter 5 and verse 10, he says to them, I want you to find out what pleases the Lord. And this whole issue of pleasing God is not some matter of personal preference. It is a divine imperative. It is a necessity. As we discover this morning, God does not exist for us, but we exist for him. He does not exist in order that he might fulfill our aspirations, but we exist in order that we might live to the praise of his glory. And therefore, we're always going to have to pay particular attention to this whole issue of pleasing God. It's important to realize also that Paul is not penning some of his own peculiar prescriptions. When he speaks about the gospel that he has proclaimed back in verse 13 of chapter 2, he says, "We thank God continually because when you received the word of God, which you heard from us, you accepted it not as the word of man, but as it actually is the word of God." So they were in no doubt as to what was going on. When Paul spoke and when Paul wrote, he was giving to them the very word of God. And in the same way, you will note, as he speaks about these instructions or commands, they are provided by Jesus himself. "Finally, brothers, we instructed you how to live in order to please God." And as he goes on into verse 2, he says, "For you know what instructions we gave you by the authority of the Lord Jesus." So when people are tempted to say, well, I don't really know that we have any right to be as bold and as forceful as perhaps we are, then our answer is, this is not the preoccupations of the Apostle Paul. This is the Word of God himself, both in the gospel he proclaimed and in the practical instructions he in turn provided. How then should we live? Well, we should live with our eye and focus with a determined approach to pleasing God, for pleasing God is the foundation of all our ethical Christian behavior. It's a radical principle, and it is a wonderful principle. Namely, that our whole motivation for living within parameters is not as a result of seeking to commit ourselves to some Pharisaical list of do's and don'ts. But all of our Christian behavior is as a result of seeking to please God. And in seeking to please the lawgiver, we then determine that we shall keep the law which he has given. Now, that could all seem somewhat abstract, were it not for the fact that in this section, Paul makes clear what it really means to work out this principle in the routine of our lives. And he addresses it in relationship to three particular areas in this opening half of chapter 4. The matter of sex, the matter of work, and the matter of death. If you think about it, there are no more prominent notions in many of our minds than these three whole areas of life, whether we live singly or within the framework of marriage. Now, to this first issue, we come this evening, and to the first approach to this first issue, I should say, for we will not be able to get all the way through these verses in the time that is available to us. But we are addressing this issue of sexual purity. Does the Bible have a perspective on this matter? Yes, it does. Is it clear? Yes, it is. Is it not true that the conditions in which Paul was living are very different from our own? No, it is not. Paul was writing from Corinth to Thessalonica. The context from which he was writing was dominated by sexual vice and immorality. He can't lift up his eyes and look, but he is confronted by this matter of sexual immorality. And the context into which he is writing Thessalonica was actually no better at all. So Paul responds to this without any waffling at all. He provides these instructions, which, as you will see, are plain, they're honest, practical, authoritative, and uninhibited. When it comes to this kind of issue, especially if you're dealing with teenagers, they don't want a bunch of waffle. They don't want a little bit of this and a little bit of that. They want a clear, straight answer. They may not like it, but they want it. And the Bible gives it. Any waffling on the matter of sexual purity is as a result of our fear or our compromise with our culture, but it is never and can never be as a result of the clarity with which the Bible speaks to these sexual matters. Paul is unashamed, he's uninhibited, and it is exactly what the believer needs, especially the young believer who is exposed to pagan standards and pagan pressures. Now, in studying these verses, I have been helped, and I wonder if this will help you. I'm going to suggest that it might, and I'll lead you through it. I've been helped by viewing this paragraph here as one half of a conversation. Now, let me explain to you what I mean. What we have here are Paul's answers to a dialogue that is taking place between them, at least potentially so. For example, Paul says, and here we are in verse 3, "It is God's will that you should be sanctified." To which the individual replies, what do you mean? Avoid sexual immorality. How am I supposed to do that? Learn to control your own body. Live within the God-ordained limits. So it's just a kind of personal, private matter, is it? No, make sure that you don't wrong your brother in relationship to these things. Well, I'm sure since the Lord is so loving, he won't mind if I mess up. Listen, the Lord will punish this kind of sin. To which the individual responds, "Give it to me again, just in a sentence. God did not call us to be impure, but to live a holy life." I think you're a little excessive in relationship to this, Paul. I think you're going a wee bit over the top. To which the apostle responds, "He who rejects this instruction does not reject man, but God, who gives you his Holy Spirit." I don't know if it's helpful for you to think in those terms, but it certainly was helpful to me that what Paul is doing here is actually addressing specific questions that have come to him. And if you imagine it in terms of a dialogue, then I think we can see how logically the progression of his thought follows. Well, let us then turn to it and go through this process, noticing his statement with which he begins in verse 3, "It is God's will that you should be sanctified." Christian faith does not derive its standards from contemporary society, but from the scriptures themselves. And here we have it in a phrase, "It is God's will that you should be sanctified." One of the tremendous challenges in relationship to the matter of sexual purity is this: how in the world can I possibly live to this standard? How am I ever going to be able to do this? I'm supposed to live in purity, says the teenager, from now until the day I get married. I don't even have a girlfriend. If I met one, I don't know if she'd like me. I don't know whether I could ever marry her. Goodness gracious, this may be for the next 11 years I have to live in purity. Yeah? But Elizabeth Elliot is very, very helpful on the subject when she reminds the teenager, you only have to stay pure for 60 seconds a minute. For the future comes in at the rate of 60 seconds a minute. And the call to moral purity is one which is enabled by the Spirit of God. He is faithful and He will do it. What then is this sanctification business? It is God's will that you should be sanctified. Yes, you say, and I'm very glad to hear it, but what is it? What's going to happen to me? Well, sanctification, as I've said, denotes this process of being set apart for God, of having been taken from what we once were and become.

life that we've never known before, to the kind of life that we may have abused before and we may have scorned before, because we only ever used in our pre-converted state the adjective holy in a pejorative way. And we referred to people as Holy Willie or Holy Jane or whoever it was, and we poured scorn on their lifestyle. And then the Spirit of God came and open our hearts to receive the truth, and we embraced Christ, and we discovered that He had saved us and He had called us to a holy life. It may be helpful for you to think of Christian living in terms of a crisis followed by a process followed by a crisis. That really is the Christian life. The crisis is described for us in Romans chapter 5 and verse 1, where being justified by faith, we have peace with God through our Lord Jesus Christ. A description there of one of the aspects of what it means to become a Christian. And as a result of this great crisis event, our condition before God is radically and irrevocably altered. We heard the word of the gospel. We realized that we were sinners. We realized that we could do nothing to put ourselves in credit with God. We heard the good news that Jesus had paid it all. We trusted our lives unreservedly into the care of Jesus, and being justified by faith, we were declared righteous in God's sight. There then follows a process, and the process is that to which Paul is referring here. It is that to which Paul refers in Romans chapter 6, if your Bible is open, where in verse 20 he says, "When you were slaves to sin, you were free from the control of righteousness." When you didn't care about cussing and living in an immoral way, in reading certain literature, in paying attention to certain things, he says, when you were slaves to sin, righteousness had no control over you. You had a disregard for it. Oh, there may have been a twinge in your conscience every so often, but it never bothered you. People said, do you want to do this? And you said, fine. Do you want to see this? And you said, that'll be okay. Verse 21, what benefit did you reap at that time from the things you're now ashamed of? What an amazing verse that is. Ask yourself, those of you who have come to faith later in life, what benefit did you reap at that time from the things you're now ashamed of? The answer is none. It was all hell to you. It was all emptiness to you. It was all futility to you. He says these things result in death. Verse 22, but now a new process has begun. But now that you have been set free from sin, crisis, and have become slaves to God, the benefit you reap leads to holiness, and the result is eternal life. You understand this? That this process is set in motion by the Holy Spirit, whereby old ways and old habits are increasingly done away with, and new habits and new desires which fit in with the will of God take their place. And from the process, we're going to go to another crisis. Romans chapter 8 and verse 30. Speaking of the great work of redemption, the apostle says, and those he predestined, he also called. And those he called, he also justified. And those he justified, he also glorified. He speaks about that which is still future in the past tense, because once God has begun the work of grace within our lives, it's guaranteed that he will bring it to completion. That's Philippians 1:6. And so he says, the crisis of regeneration, now being followed by the process of sanctification, will eventually result in the crisis of glorification. 1 John chapter 3, and when we see him, we will be like him, for we will see him as he is. If we are still alive and remain when the trumpet sounds, we will be changed in a moment in the twinkling of an eye. It will not be a process. It will be an instantaneous crisis. Now, how does this process take place?
We can't unpack it all, but listen to how Jesus

0: praise for his followers in John chapter 17. And it gives to us the key. We won't turn it very far in the lock, but I want you just to notice it. John chapter 17 and verse 13. Jesus says to his Father, I'm coming to you now, but I say these things while I am still in the world, so that they may have the full measure of my joy within them. I've given them your word, and the world has hated them, for they are not of the world any more than I am of the world. You see, this is how and why people will hate us. When the second part of the verse is true, the first part will be operative. I gave them your word, and the world hated them. Why? Because they're not like the world. As much as we are compromised with the world and like the world is the degree to which we know nothing of the first part of the verse. If we take the dirty jokes of a Monday coffee break and just laugh with them, the world has no reason to hate us. But if we laugh not with them, not in a censorious way, but we just say, you know what, that is crud. I used to do that stuff. It's not even funny anymore. That's disgusting. You better be on your toes, because they'll be on you like a ton of lead. Who do you think you are? Where do you think you came from? Who made you better than us? Don't tell him. He's a jerk. I hate him. See, we'll never know that unless we live in the world. You'll never know that if you're living in a wardrobe somewhere and you don't know any non-Christians. So that's the other way not to get hated, just to live in a box. You live in the box with the people you live in a box with, they'll eventually hate you. But the fact is, if we're going to live in the world, then we're going to experience this. Verse 15, my prayer is not that you take them out of the world, but that you protect them from the evil one. They are not of the world, even as I am not of it. And here it comes, sanctify them by the truth. Your word is truth. How does the sanctifying process take place? By the Holy Scriptures. As the Scriptures are open to us, as we read them in our daily devotional life, how can a young man keep his way pure, says the psalmist? By paying heed according to your word. And as a result of the process being worked out, we declare ourselves to be these different kind of people. Now you see, the saints in the New Testament are not people who graduated at the top of their religious class and were subsequently rewarded with a title on account of their unparalleled goodness. The saints in the New Testament are just ordinary people like you and me. Ordinary people who have been separated from all that marked our previous existence and separated to. Well, okay, so I'm supposed to be sanctified. What exactly do you mean by that? Could you give me a concrete example? Yes, says Paul, I'll give you a concrete example. Here it is. Avoid sexual immorality. Phillips paraphrases it, make a clean cut with all sexual immorality. The word avoid is really not strong enough. You can avoid certain things, like you're driving on the road and there's some poor creature that got mangled and you avoid it. But you get the chance to see it, you get the chance to kind of look at it, it's sort of around, you avoided it, you didn't crease it, but you saw it, you were a little too close to it probably. And that, you see, in this word avoid, gives some of us a great measure of leeway. Well, you know, I'm not really doing it, I'm avoiding it, I'm not really, you know, if you knew what I was, you know, and stuff. No. Clean cut. Clean cut. In the way you have your tonsils taken out. Clean cut. Once they were there, now they're not there. No more gargling, they're gone. That's the picture. Marshall puts it in this way, where things are evil, the Christian attitude is necessarily one of abstention and not of moderation. Abstention, not moderation. You see, you hear people doing things with the Bible, that's really crazy stuff. They take phrases like, well, all things in moderation, and they fasten onto that, and they have a discussion like this, and then they say, oh yeah, well, the Bible says, you know, all things in moderation. All things that are lawful in moderation. But where it comes to things that are evil, the issue is not moderation. The issue is abstention. Well then, how does that work out? Well, that brings us to the beginning of verse 4. And it brings us to the most difficult phrase in the whole of 1 Thessalonians. Do you think right now would be a good time to start on that phrase? That's right, I didn't think so either. If you have a Revised Standard Version or a King James Version, I haven't checked the NASB, but you will notice there that unlike the NIV, it says, so each of you should learn how to take a wife. In the NIV, it says that each of you should learn how to control his own body. Why the discrepancy? Does it matter? What does it mean? How do we resolve it?
1: 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Well, I'm excited to tell you about a book we are recommending. 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It's called The Language of Rivers and Stars, How Nature Speaks of the Glories of God. 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Tomorrow we'll find out why sexuality isn't a harmless private matter, even if it's between two consenting adults. 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
6: 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Joost Bastiaans of TWR Netherlands and Belgium joins us. And Joost, one unique strategy that you employ is placing some TWR programming on a secular hits radio station. 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
7: Yeah, we got a great story from a lady who has listened to the secular radio station, and she heard about Through the Bible, because we are broadcasting that at 5:30, and she heard about the Word of God, and she didn't even was a Christian, but she was a searcher of the Word of God. So she contacted us because she noticed that we also have a live radio show on the Wednesday evening from 8 till 10 in the evening. So she emailed us and says, well, is it possible to speak to you face to face? So my co-host, Marije, said, well, come over to the studio and we're going to talk. She was there really early and she says, I want to notice more about the Word of God. Can you tell me more? And then she says, I want to be converted to Christ. What must I do? And Marije, she said, well, it's just a simple prayer that you want to have Christ in your life. So she prayed at that moment and she held contact with Marije, and then she even goes to a church at this moment in Amsterdam.
6: Amen. You can learn more about TWR Netherlands and Belgium when you go to twr.org/footsteps.
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12: If you're new to College Church, you'll find that we are not shy about teaching doctrine. 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
13: Welcome to the God-Centered Life with Josh Moody. In the home stretch of our Heavenly Places study, heading into verses 10 through 24 of chapter 6 of the book of Ephesians. We're calling this study, Be Strong in the Lord. Josh Moody is senior pastor of College Church, which is located in Wheaton, Illinois. Thanks for joining us for the study today. Well, Josh, the letter to the church in Ephesus getting to the closing section. Very familiar section for a lot of us. Paul leans into a military analogy, and you'll dig into this a little bit during the course of the session. But let's set the stage as to where the inspiration for this analogy may be coming from, because he's imprisoned in Rome when writing this letter, correct?
2: Yeah. The sort of standard way this is normally preached is he's looking at a Roman guard and he gets his inspiration from there. And that could be the case. A lot of the language also comes deeply rooted from the Old Testament scriptures. And he's not just sort of saying, I'm looking at a soldier and using that as an illustration. What he's saying is that the power of the Spirit through the gospel is what gives us our armor, using that analogy deeply rooted in biblical teaching from the Old Testament.
13: All right, fantastic. A quick note, this sermon is from our one service that takes place across the street on the campus of Wheaton College. Now, their auditorium is much larger and able to house many of us, but it's also lacking in the wiggly baby room that our sanctuary has. So we're trying to reduce the secondary preachers as best we can. But you'll hear Josh pray for freedom from distraction as the infant choir was active throughout the morning. Perhaps maybe one more piece of armor, the earplugs of concentration.
2: Yeah.
13: I don't know, just a suggestion. Let's jump to it. Here's Josh.
12: Ephesians chapter 6, and beginning at verse 10. And we'll read to the end of the book, verse 24. Finally, be strong in the Lord and in the strength of his might. Put on the whole armor of God, that you may be able to stand against the schemes of the devil. For we do not wrestle against flesh and blood, but against the rulers, against the authorities, against the cosmic powers of this present darkness, against the spiritual forces of evil in the heavenly places. Therefore, take up the whole armor of God, that you may be able to withstand in the evil day, and having done all, to stand firm. Stand, therefore, having fastened on the belt of truth, and having put on the breastplate of righteousness, and as shoes for your feet, having put on the readiness given by the gospel of peace. In all circumstances, take up the shield of faith, with which you can extinguish all the flaming darts of the evil one, and take the helmet of salvation and the sword of the Spirit, which is the word of God, praying at all times in the Spirit, with all prayer and supplication. To that end, keep alert with all perseverance, making supplication for all the saints, and also for me, that words may be given to me and open my mouth boldly to proclaim the mystery of the gospel, for which I am an ambassador in chains, that I may declare it boldly as I ought to speak. So that you also may know how I am and what I am doing, Tychicus, the beloved brother and faithful minister in the Lord, will tell you everything. I have sent him to you for this very purpose, that you may know how we are and that he may encourage your hearts. Peace be to the brothers, and love with faith from God the Father and the Lord Jesus Christ. Grace be with all who love our Lord Jesus Christ with love incorruptible. Do sit down and let's bow our heads in prayer. As we come now, Lord, to your word, we pray, Father, that you would grant us freedom from distractions. We pray, Father, that you would help me to, as the Apostle Paul here prayed for himself, you'd help me to preach your word boldly, with clarity, and in the power of your Spirit. We pray, Lord, that my words would be pleasing to you. And we pray, Father, that all the thinking of our hearts will be pleasing to you too. And as we come now, Lord, to the end of this book of Ephesians, we ask, Lord, that its message that you have designed for it to have would sink deep into our hearts as individuals and as a church. And we pray these things in Jesus' name. Amen. When I was sharing with someone that I was going to be speaking on the armor of God, they let me know about a piece of Christian subculture of which I was completely unaware. Apparently, back in the 1980s or so, there was a cartoon called Bible Man. Some of you may have even watched it. It intrigued me, so I went to the internet and Google and YouTube and all that to see if I can find any excerpts from Bible Man and pictures of Bible Man. Bible Man was a sort of Christian superhero who used these various pieces of the armor of God and dressed in, I suppose we could call it spandex. The beginning of the cartoons, Bible Man, there was a little sort of limerick or a repeated line or refrain or something like that that went roughly speaking like this. Ready the chamber. You see, he had a special place that he went into to, like Superman, get changed into Bible Man. See, ready the chamber. And he would hop into the chamber and there'd be like smoke or something like that. And then the door would open after the transformation had taken place. And there would be Bible Man. The challenge with this sort of passage is not only is it so familiar, it's often being almost caricatured. The devil. Really? Spiritual warfare. Really? It's hard for any of us to get our minds around it. We live in a sophisticated, scientific, educated community. We live in a sophisticated world. We're no longer living in first century times. The devil? It isn't helped by the fact that some people have misused teaching about the devil historically. You think of the Salem witch trials. Cotton Mather, who controversially, with a great Puritan leader, controversially was involved somehow or other in the Salem witch trials, said, "He who denies that there is a devil is surely under the influence of the devil." Well, maybe. But then you read the story of the Salem witchcraft trials, and you realize that, well, as C.S. Lewis puts it, the devil is equally pleased if we become too fascinated by him as if we deny his existence altogether. I've always enjoyed what Martin Luther said, where he said, if be attacked by the devil, use the word of God, and if the word of God won't work, try laughter. The devil is a proud devil. He can't stand being laughed at. Two young children were debating whether the devil actually existed. And one young child said to the other, "No, he certainly doesn't exist." And the other young child said, "Yes, he does. It's all over the Bible. It's clear that the devil exists." And the other young child said, "No, he doesn't. Listen to me. He'll turn out to be like just a mythical being that doesn't really exist." The devil? Martin Lloyd-Jones, the great Welsh preacher, said he was convinced that the source of many of the weaknesses of the contemporary church in his day was that the church had forgotten the devil. John Stott said, "Behind the appearances of this world, there's an unseen spiritual warfare." And so as we look at this passage together with intensity but not weirdness, how are we to analyze it? Let me suggest a simple way of thinking about it together, and that is, first of all, the armor, the whole armor, and what it is. What is this whole armor? Is it like Bible Man? What is it? And then listen to the call to stand, which is the main thrust of what the apostle is saying here.
13: Our first objective, define this armor. And Josh is headed that direction in just a moment. But first, a huge thank you going out to those who have partnered with us. We're seeing very exciting growth numbers, not only here in the U.S., but across the globe. And you are making that possible if you're partnering with us. We want to thank you and celebrate with you what God is doing through His Word. We'll get back into Ephesians chapter 6 now. Here's Josh.
12: So first of all, what is this whole armor the Apostle Paul here talks about? Clearly is something he wants us to understand. Verse 11, put on the whole armor of God. Verse 13, he repeats himself, therefore take up or put on the whole armor of God. The whole armor of God is in the whole armor is in Greek one word, panoplia. It means all defensive and every offensive weapon. The whole armor. In summary, the whole armor of God, let me give it to you in just two words. It is His victory. What the Apostle Paul is urging us to do here is to not fight for His victory, but to fight from His victory. The armor of God, His victory. So he tells us to be strong in the Lord and the strength of His might. The strength of His might is almost certainly a Hebraism. It's an emphasis of the strength of His might. It refers back specifically to the resurrection power of Jesus that Paul talked about in chapter 1. He uses the same phrase there about Jesus' resurrection. The strength of His might in the raising of Jesus from the dead. That strength is ours, church, if we understand what the whole armor of God is. And so he, as is familiar, goes through the different pieces of the armor from verse 14. Typically, the way this is taught is it's usually said that the Apostle Paul was in jail, and he's in chains. He says it in just a moment. And therefore, as he's chained to a Roman guard, he's using the imagery of the Roman pieces of military equipment to teach the spiritual lesson. I'm sure there's some, I suppose there must, there probably is some truth to that. But more insightfully, the Apostle Paul now is using that image of armor to reflect and underline God's victory that he's already been teaching to the Ephesians and that network of churches. When he says, therefore, stand therefore having fastened on the belt of truth, well, truth is something he's been already teaching them about. Chapter 1, verse 13, if you have a Bible open, you can see. He says, in him you also, when you heard the word of truth. He's already been describing the word of truth. Or chapter 4 and verse 15. Rather speaking the truth in love. And then he says, chapter 4, verse 21, assuming that you've heard him and were taught in him as the truth is in Jesus. Or chapter 4, verse 25, therefore, having put away falsehood, let each one of you speak the truth with his neighbor. So this truth is the truth of God, that we are to believe and speak. The breastplate of righteousness, well, that also he's described quite carefully beforehand. Chapter 4 and verse 24. Put on the new self, created after the likeness of God in true righteousness and holiness. So the righteousness of God is God's declared righteousness. Those of us who understand the teaching of the Bible about being justified by faith, the declaration that we're right in God is God's declared righteousness that then we need to live in the light of. So he says, chapter 5, verses 8 and 9, it's a little hidden in the translation, but it's actually the same word, verse 7 of chapter 5, therefore do not become partners of them, that is those who are not righteous, for at one time you were darkness, but now you are light in the Lord. Walk as children of the light, for the fruit of light is found in all that is good and right, righteousness. So, Christian, if you are a Christian, you've been declared right in Christ, and therefore walk in the right way. And then he talks about this gospel of peace. Well, again, he's already described what he means by the gospel of peace. This, I think, is the most fascinating part of it. Chapter 2, verse 14, he said, for he, that is Jesus, is our peace. He has made both one and has broken down in his flesh the dividing wall of hostility, that is between Jews and Gentiles. Now all nations in Christ find their reconciliation, their peace. Reconciled to him, we're reconciled to each other. How? By abolishing the law of commandment, express and ordinances that he might create in himself one new man in place of the two, so making peace, and might reconcile us both to God in one body through the cross, thereby killing the hostility. And he came and preached peace. Preached there, the word is evangelized or gospeled preach peace. So the gospel of peace is the proclamation of the peace that Jesus has won at the cross, that if we believe in him, then we are both reconciled to God and therefore reconciled to each other. That's the gospel of peace. And then the shield of faith. Well, again, he's already talked about faith quite a lot, of course. Chapter 2 and verse 8. For by grace you have been saved through faith. And this is not your own doing. It is the gift of God, not a result of works, so that no one may boast. This is one of the hardest lessons for people who grow up, who have grown up in religious homes, to grasp. It's by faith, trust, open hands. Well, we need to put that piece of armor on as well when we're fighting the spiritual battle. The shield of faith with which you can extinguish all the flaming darts of the evil one. That dart that comes into your mind and says, you're not a good Christian, call yourself a Christian. Look what you did. You put up the shield of faith. You're saved by what Jesus has done, not by what you do. Well, the Apostle Paul has already taught on all these pieces of the armor. To trust, and then you're saved. Now, he describes faith a little bit later in chapter 3 verse 12. Well, if we're saved by faith, how then do we have access to God and have the intimacy of an experience of God? So our quiet times in the morning are not simply reading a few verses and then feeling check box, we've done our duty. But we experience him. How do we have that access? Well, the Apostle Paul tells us. Chapter 3, verse 12, in whom we have boldness and access with confidence through our faith in him. Oh Lord, this morning, I feel so far distant from you, you might say on a Monday morning when you're trying to do your quiet times. But I trust you. I lean on you through our faith in him. And he says something similar in verse 17. So that Christ, of chapter 3, so that Christ may dwell in your hearts through faith, that you being rooted and grounded in love may then have strength to comprehend with all the saints what is the breadth and length and height and depth. Do not believe those who say that the way to have a high experience of God is to move past just trust. Oh, no, no, no. The way to have a high experience of God is simply to trust. It's not some magical new technique. It's him through faith. Or chapter 4 and verse 5. One Lord, one faith, one baptism. Well, that's the objective side. There's a subjective side of faith, trusting, but then we're trusting him and the truth about him. Charles Spurgeon said, "He who is the enemy of Christian doctrine is the enemy of Christian practice." If you're new to College Church, you'll find, as if you do keep on coming to the church, that we are not shy about preaching, teaching, doctrine. As the world gets more confused, as our media gets more convoluted, it is increasingly significant and important that we know what we believe. Hence that summer forum, the Apostles' Creed. Hence we're going to study the book of Judges in the Old Testament. Who does that kind of stuff anymore? Who actually takes the time to go through the Bible? Because the Bible is the Word of God, as we'll see. Paul talks about that in just a moment. And then he describes the helmet of salvation, which he's also talked about earlier, and the sword of the Spirit, which is the Word of God, chapter 1 and verse 13. In him you also, when you heard the word of truth, the gospel of your salvation, and believed in him. It's the Word of God, the sword of the Spirit. Or chapter 5 and verse 6. Well, we've had the Word of God, the gospel of your salvation, chapter 5, verse 6. Let no one deceive you with empty words. Oh, how we need to make sure we are undeceived today. To have the sword of the Spirit, which is the Word of God, active in our minds and in our hearts and in the way we, therefore, in the way we think.
13: That's Josh Moody, and this is The God-Centered Life. I got to tell you, Josh, I've typically thought of the armor passage as fresh teaching, but interestingly, you point out how each of the armor elements is actually laid out elsewhere. So we have Paul presenting an analogy, an image, if you will, with which he is highlighting the importance of living in the entirety of the victory that has already been won. I thought that was really fresh insight into that. So let me ask you the big picture question, because we have words like stand firm, be strong, resist, stop fiery arrows, stay alert. These all feel defensive to me. Is there a point where we use the armor to go on the offense?
2: Think of it less as a contrast between defensive and offensive, and more the teaching being that we must stand because God has won the victory.
13: Ah. So we're standing in the victory that already exists.
2: Exactly.
13: We're almost protecting the sanctity of that victory.
2: We're not protecting. He's won the victory. It goes right way back to Moses when God's people were told, stand and you will see the victory of God.
13: Yeah.
2: We don't part the waters. He does.
13: That's good. Yeah. If somebody hands you a sword, it feels empowering, but it's actually not your power that sword reflects.
2: Yeah. The emphasis on stand is God has won the victory.
13: I like that. I also like the idea that Paul is creating, if you will, scripture out of, in all likelihood, his hardship, his imprisonment. That's a interesting image as well. He's in prison, and this letter is being studied here 2,000 years afterwards and encouraging believers.
2: Mm-hmm. So, yeah, right.
13: Excellent. Good. Thanks so much, Josh. Appreciate that. Well, we're heading to the wrap of this study in the book of Ephesians. We hope you've been able to follow along and, more importantly, had scripture reveal something new to you via the study. A reminder that earlier installments of this study are available on our website, or an easier way to put together a block of scriptural studies would be via most podcast apps. If you've subscribed to the God-Centered Life, most apps will show you the lineup of recent studies, allowing you to revisit particular passages that may be generating questions for you. Of course, a podcast app is also a great way to have each day's study made available to you for your devotional time, for your commute, for your fitness walk, or however you're interacting with these studies. Just use your app to search for God-Centered Life. Next time we get together, let's all stand.
12: Doesn't the Apostle Paul say that we should stand? Well, he certainly does say that we should stand. Stand against the schemes of the devil. What does it mean to stand? It means confidence. It means courage.
13: We've got the pieces of armor. Now, what does it look like to stand? We'll cover that next time. 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
3: I'm Ruth Kramer with Mission Network News. Indonesia's Independence Day was quickly followed by devastation. On Tuesday, a 7.7 magnitude quake struck off the coast of Flores Island, killing at least 68 and injuring more than 100, and roughly 13,000 people displaced. Daniel Saputra with Transworld Radio says reaching survivors is now an issue.
14: There's some people still missing because the location that was hit by the earthquake is quite remote, actually, and the island, it's a big island, but then transportation to some of the places is still very challenging.
3: 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Pray God's comfort for the hurting and for survivors to be found. And Jesus calls us to hear and believe. But what about those who can't hear? 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
15: There was a deaf leader from South Asia. 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
19: That's why all of a sudden you start reading scripture like Romans 12 about renewing your mind, and you start seeing that the Bible had it right all along. Again, that what you think about turns your brain into what it is. It's never been that your brain determines who you are. It's what you think about determines what your brain becomes.
18: That's neurosurgeon Dr. Lee Warren talking about the brain and how faith and brain science have come together. I'm looking forward to a great conversation today on Focus on the Family with Jim Daly. Thanks for joining us. I'm John Fuller.
6: John, this topic of brain science, it fascinates me, how we think, how our minds work, and impact everything we do in life, all within a Christian context. We don't need to shrink back from the science of it all, because as Dr. Warren's going to explain, boy, science and scripture are coming together, especially in neuro research. And as we touched on last time, this is not some kind of new age discussion about positive thinking. As you'll learn, we really do have some agency and control over how we process things and how, with God's help as the designer, we can overcome dysfunction and trauma and choose a healthier path in life. There's a lot we can take away from this discussion and apply to our lives, to our marriages, and to our parenting.
18: Dr. Lee Warren is a neurosurgeon and best-selling author. His book is called The Life-Changing Art of Self-Brain Surgery. Such an interesting title. Be sure and get the book from us here at Focus on the Family. That helps us continue on in so many ways with this family ministry. Let's go ahead now and listen to the second half of the conversation with Dr. Warren on Focus on the Family with Jim Daly.
6: Dr. Warren, as a neurosurgeon and a believer in Jesus, when you look at the anatomy of the brain and this idea in scripture that we're body, soul, and spirit,
19: yeah,
6: as both a Christian and a scientist, what does that mean to you? What is our mind? What is our soul? What are those things for you?
19: So the Bible uses three terms, mind, heart, and soul, and it conflates the terms. They really all mean the same thing. It's the part of you that is not going to die when your body dies. So even though society tells us that our brains are us, that everything, in fact, traditional neuroscience says everything about you is because of brain activity. But 21st century neuroscience is starting to hint at there's a difference between mind and brain, which is what the Bible always said all along. So every Christian that's listening to our voices today already believes that there's a part of them that's going to live forever, that's not buried when your brain is gone, right? And so mind is the part of you that's eternal, that was made in God's image. It's not your body that was made in God's image. It's your mind, your spirit, your soul. And so mind has controlling influence over what brain becomes. Brain is the hardware through which we project our mental life that God has given us into the world and interact with other humans. So mind and brain are not the same thing. What we know now is that we have tremendous control over what our brains do based on what we think about and what we ponder, how we spend our mental energy. That's exactly what Ephesians chapter 4 in the Bible is about. All the trouble the Gentiles have is because of the futility of their thinking, Paul says in Ephesians 4:17. And in 4:23, he says, but not you. You're made new in the attitude of your minds. Your mind is different than your brain.
6: Wow, that is fascinating. Mm-hmm. Dr. Warren, one of the distinctions many writers, authors have talked about, philosophers, is this distinction between the rest of the created world and us being made in the image of God. And I think specifically they'll point to things like music, art, the emotions of the soul, love, and greed, and hate, and all those things that we uniquely seem to experience being made in his image. And then, of course, the stain of sin in humanity from the fall of Adam and Eve. How do you process that as a neurosurgeon and this idea between good and evil and the battle that we have and what our makeup is?
19: Well, we have a easy ability to forget that we're always in a spiritual war, right? That there's a spiritual component to what's going on around us. And so you have a mind that's immaterial, it's made in God's image, that is meant to communicate with Him and live with Him forever. And that's in a body, embodied in a brain that allows that to project into this, to the world. And animals have brains and only humans have minds. So the difference between us and the rest of the created order is that we have this immaterial, eternal part that allows, God gave us this gift of selective attention. We among all the things He created, have the ability to decide to think about one thing and not another, to choose to put our intention and our will and our focus on something and not something else. We don't have animal instincts. We have the ability to choose. And then we're in this spiritual battle where the enemy of our soul wants to make us believe that we're just the brains in our head, that we're obligated to behave certain ways, that we're required to respond in certain ways, that we're required to follow our heart or follow our instinct or behave like everybody else does. And the truth is, if you can understand that there's an enemy that's trying to do the steal and kill and destroy part, and your Creator came here to give you the abundant part. Abundance is not about circumstances. It's about the peace of mind that comes of knowing that you always have a choice in what you get to decide to think about, how you feel inside, and how you interact with other people and with your Creator. That's why awe and wonder and music and art and all those things are different for us than they are for the rest of the created order, because God allows us to ponder things and decide to choose to think about things, and that changes what our bodies and our lives become.
20: I know you're a neurosurgeon, a psychologist or psychiatrist. What they're dealing with high levels of anxiety and depression in the culture right now, how does a person that wakes up already predisposed to kind of thinking fearfully of everything around them, right, structurally, how do they begin to rethink that when that's your pattern?
19: So the first thing is to realize that the research shows that a large percentage of the automatic things that we think and feel, so these thoughts that pop into our heads or these moods kind of come upon us, a large percentage of those are not based on anything that's real. They're just based on your brain trying to make sense out of the environment or out of your past experience. And so if you're used to feeling a certain way all the time, your brain will sort of wake you up feeling that way. But as soon as you learn that you can start to ponder things from a different perspective, and your brain will begin to reinforce what you're telling it to focus on, your mood will follow that. The psychology is very clear now. The people who learn to think more positively, again, not false positivity, but to think more realistically, that I have some control and some agency in what I feel and what my life turns out to be if I choose to renew my mind, like the Bible says. So I would say, if you're struggling with mood or affect, like, understand that you're not the victim of that. You don't have to respond to what your brain and your emotions are telling you. You can literally use your mind to control your brain from the top down and decide rather how you want to feel and begin to make that more real.
20: The Apostle Paul choosing to sing in jail.
19: Yeah.
20: That's an interesting thing, because you would think a Roman jail at that time was probably pretty bleak.
19: Yeah.
20: Dirty, you know, horrifically dirty. And yet, like Paul says, you know, in all your circumstances, you know, rejoice. Yeah. And you think of that in modern times, like, really, Paul? And we get upset if we don't have air conditioning.
19: That's right.
20: But in his context, he was trying to say something to us that really is in line with what you're saying about being content in all your circumstances, not letting your circumstances overcome your emotional well-being.
19: That's right.
20: Speak to that context of what you're saying and what Paul's trying to communicate to us.
19: Well, it turns out he was hinting at something that we know now from neuroscience, that when you can choose joy, when you can decide, again, selective attention, decide to think about one thing or affirm a different perspective than you feel obligated by your circumstances to feel, it's not hopeless positivity. It's not crazy. It's this decision to operate your mind and your brain in a way that's separate from your circumstances. And what we know from neuroscience now is, for if you look at anxiety, for example, the neurological switch in your brain that allows anxiety to happen and this fight or flight reflex to happen starts in your hippocampus. And the hippocampus is a one-way switch, either between anxiety and fear or between gratitude and joy. Like, you can't be anxious and grateful at the same time. That's why Paul went in Philippians 4 and said, don't be anxious for anything, but in everything with gratitude and thanksgiving, present your requests, and the peace of God will guard your heart. We know now that that happens in your hippocampus, and it's either or. You can't be anxious and be grateful at the same time. So the secret out of anxiety is to make yourself think of something for which you're grateful, to choose joy, to rejoice instead. That's what Paul was saying in the Roman prison. Like, in all your circumstances, rejoice, because that's going to guard your heart and your mind. You don't have to suffer. There's an old saying about the difference between suffering and adversity. Like, adversity is mandatory. Suffering is a choice. Huh. You don't have to suffer. You can choose a different train of thought.
20: You use the example of receiving a letter from the IRS that gives a Pavlovian kind of response. I would say it's been a while since I've had that letter, and I hope nobody's planning that letter for me. But speak to that moment when you get that letter that says, we need to audit you.
19: Yeah, so the point of this story is just that we've been taught, especially in this generation right now in the culture, we're supposed to honor our feelings and believe our heart and follow our truth and all these things that we're being taught. And I make the point that research actually suggests that a lot of the things that we feel don't reflect anything that's really happening. And the chemicals that create how you feel inside, anxiety, fear, anticipation, whatever, there's a small set of neurotransmitters that create all of those things that we can feel. And so I use the example of the letter to say that not everything you feel is a fact. It's a chemical event in your brain. So if you imagine going to the mailbox and you open it up and pull that letter out that says IRS on it, all of us have some sort of a physiological response to that.
20: If you're human.
19: If you're human. You see that letter and a few things happen to your body. The hair on the back of your neck stands up and your heart rate quickens and your breath gets faster and you feel something physiologically. Now, I would ask you, is that fear because you're afraid that the letter contains notification that you're getting an audit or you have a big fine to pay or you did something wrong and they're going to put you in jail or something, right? Is it fear that you're feeling? Or have you been anticipating the refund that you need to make a house payment and you're excited? But just think for a second about fear and excitement. What do you feel in your body? Your hair stands up, your heart rate quickens, your breath quickens, your mouth gets dry, all that stuff. So that it's never been really the thing that has created what you're feeling. It's the story that you're telling yourself about what the feeling means, right? The same set of chemicals are doing the same thing to your body. Now, in the book, I say this, go look at the envelope again, and now you realize it was addressed to your neighbor. It wasn't even your letter, right? So it was never true that there was danger or excitement available to you because it wasn't for you. And so until you open the letter and find out what's in it, the physiological response that you're having isn't true. It's about the story that you're telling in your head. And so if we can all learn

0: helping people to learn a method of investigating what God has done and give him glory and be in awe of it. We know now how good awe is for our brain. We're supposed to be wondering and amazed at the things God did, right?
1: Wow.
0: And they actually put on the door of the lab at Cambridge University, where they later discovered DNA, Maxwell, when he was working out magnetism, inscribed on the archway of that door the verse Psalm 111 that says, "Great are the works of the Lord, they are to be delightful to those who ponder them." So like science was created to expose faith and manifest faith.
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2: When you look at neuroplasticity, which is another element that you're talking about and the need for that, when we're young, our brains are soft and spongy, I guess. You can give me the medical definition. As we get older, it tends to become harder, literally. Our brains lose a bit of that plasticity. What does plasticity provide us as human beings made in the image of God?
0: Well, so actually, there's newer research that suggests it's not actually that cut and dried. So we don't actually ever get too old for this to work in our favor. The reason it feels that way is because, so neuroplasticity is this process we've been describing of how brains disconnect old pathways and make new ones. That's the whole punchline, is that the brain is not stuck, it's not rigid, it's not hard, it's plastic, it's moldable, it's malleable, and that process by which it changes is called neuroplasticity. It's easier when you're a child because you don't have these decades of wires that have been put down and reinforced. The process works by reinforcing things over and over to automate them so you don't have to think about them as much. That frees up mental resources so your brain can do automated things and your mind can do things you want to think about actively. As we get older, we have to make decisions to change that wiring, and it's more difficult to overcome those years of automation. So as we get older, we have to sort of do it more diligently. When you're a child, it's just happening at a pace that's phenomenal. When you get older, that old automated pathway seems more insurmountable, but it's not. We can learn to overcome it.
2: We even talk in those idioms, I guess, or sayings, like children are like sponges.
0: Right.
2: They're soaking up information and data and details. It just seems like that, again, is how God created a young child, right? Just to absorb all this information.
0: Yeah.
2: Other things that we might say are like, you know, that person doesn't fall far from the tree. You know, behaviorally, like, well, his dad was an alcoholic or had some family issue. And then, you know, one of the kids, two of the kids end up in that same spot. Speak to that linkage between, you know, that saying where people say, you know, well, you know, the Daly family. You know what I'm saying?
0: Right, absolutely. It goes back to that epigenetic thing we talked about earlier, that we know now that the way you think about things is what drives these structural changes in your brain. The genetic set point of where you start comes from these epigenetic switches that happen even up to four generations before we're born. The problem is, as we're growing up, we don't know yet that we have this type of control over what our brains become, and we have been taught by our society that our brains are fixed and formed by our genetics and our upbringing. So you grow up in this environment, and before you ever think about it, you've automated those pathways for many years, and the society tells you, well, you're going to be like your family is because you inherited their genetics and you grew up in their worldview. And so by the time we're old enough to hear somebody say this on the radio, that you have some choice and some agency in this, a lot of those pathways have been automated for decades. And so again, as you're growing up, you don't know that you're absorbing worldview, and it's more about the environment in which you're raised than it is the fixed nature of the brain, because the brain's not actually ever been fixed. And so when you hear that, when somebody listening to our voices today hears, wait, I can change these things, I don't have to be like my dad, I don't have to be an alcoholic or an abuser just because he was, that's a setting free moment. That's a moment of declaration of saying, I can change the future for myself and my family as soon as I learn to think about my life in a different way.
2: But it takes making choices. Dr. Warren, we develop these patterns that you're talking about. Many counselors, they'll talk about, you know, family of origin issues if you lived under great stress or lived with dysfunctional parents that had addictions or something like that. There is a way that we, as children, begin to overcome those environments with resiliency, sometimes unhealthy ways of avoidance.

0: and things like that. But in marriage, as we grow up and we enter into marriage, we bring some of those features of how to interact with our spouse into the marriage. And that's where marital conflict can occur, you know, and focus on the family. We're here for you if you're in that spot. And it might sound something like this, you know, every time she says that to me, it triggers this in me. Following that is really critical, rather than just moving on to the next disagreement or fight you might get into with your spouse. Understanding why. Why when she accuses me of something, do I react the way I react? And then why is she so quick to accuse me is a whole nother thing to look at. But in this context of neuroscience, how do we understand how that applies to our marriages to have a healthy, wonderful oneness that God really did create us for as a married husband and wife?
1: Yeah, that's really a really good thing to think about, because all of us sort of think that other people's behavior has an inherent ability to make us behave certain ways. But the truth is, you use the word trigger, it requires somebody to pull the trigger. Like an external event can't make me pull a trigger. So if you understand that the way you feel inside is built on your whole life and all the things that happened before you got into that marriage, and that the way your spouse behaves is built on their whole life, then you start looking at, I get to determine my response, and I don't need to let an automated feeling that I have built a story around determine what becomes true in my world or in my marriage or in my home. So once you understand that you actually have agency, that nobody else can actually make you feel or behave in a certain way, they can trigger a physiological response based on your past, but they can't actually pull the trigger on what you do or what you become. And so then that begins to put us in this driver's seat over, I have a mind that God has created and allows me to renew day by day with the Holy Spirit that's in charge of my brain. Once you understand that your mind actually turns your brain into what it is, and that's what your body becomes, then you start saying, wait, I can think ahead of situations where I know I tend to have a stressful moment with my spouse, and I can decide in advance what type of response I'm going to choose instead of letting that triggering feeling make me believe I'm obligated to behave in a certain way. And then what'll happen is, again, through these mirror neurons and all these other ways that we affect other people, your spouse will begin to change in response to how you're behaving differently now too. And so the path forward is to reject the pattern of the past and to decide we have control and agency over what the future can become. So that little bit of gap between stimulus and response allows you to have that power.
0: You know, what's so interesting to me, the elements, what I mean by that, the emotions that God gives us uniquely, this idea of humility, the ability to go to your spouse or to go to your child and say, I'm sorry. And the power of that to change their heart and their mind in that way. Isn't it interesting that God gives us that medical kit, if I could call it that, to be able to pull out something like humility to express to another person, which then it kind of evokes from them an acceptance, hopefully, and a forgiveness. And these things are all intertwined.
1: That's right.
0: Helping us.
1: That's right.
0: Oh, it's beautiful.
1: It is. It's a beautiful design. And we can engage with God's help, the design that He gave us. We don't have to do all that work on our own. But if you start to understand that you actually have a choice over how tomorrow looks, and it doesn't have to look like yesterday did, it starts to empower you with this feeling that God has given me a toolkit. If I can just learn how to operate it according to His design, my life can look very different than it has in the past.
0: You know, certainly those situations where you do have trauma, like a foster child or a bio child who is struggling. It can be either one. Mm-hmm. Then you move into just day in and day out parenting, and either the good or the ill we're causing our children. And then hearing you, Dr. Warren, about that mice study, that we are impacting our children in the human studies that you talked about, we're impacting our children, our grandchildren potentially, down the line, dependent upon our unbiblical responses, being fearful or anxious, or and how that can go to the next generations. In that context, what are a few practical steps that we can take to help the outcome of our future generations, those that come behind us?
1: I think it's incredibly important to set your intention of how you want to operate your mind-brain interface and how you want to operate your interactions with others early in the morning. This is why I love the morning quiet time so much. You have an opportunity to think ahead of times and events where you tend to be under stress. And when we're under stress is when we tend to make mistakes and the things that we say to our children, or God forbid, things we do to our children. So if you think ahead, when we're late for school, I tend to yell, I tend to do this, I tend to say that. And then you think about the fact that you're not just dealing with your child in that moment, but that you're changing their potentially genetic structure that could affect their families in the future. Then you can say, wait, if every time we're in this situation, I say the same set of things that hurts my kid's heart, instead, I'm going to prepare a different response and rehearse that. You'll begin to lay down wires like we talked about earlier. You'll begin to change how your brain is anticipating that moment, which means that you're more likely to engage with the new behavior than the old. And you can literally start to change the dynamic of how you're interacting with your kids because you set your intention earlier in the day. So be aware that we tend to repeat actions and behaviors and words when we're under stress. And we do that because we weren't thinking ahead and preparing a different response. So I would say for parents, like, set some intentional time, get up a few minutes earlier. Mm-hmm. Make some decisions, pray through the moments where you know you tend to step off the track and hurt your kids' feelings or get into a fight with your spouse or something, and set a different intention and then mentally rehearse it. Interestingly, your brain doesn't know the difference between something that's really happening and something that you're just ruminating or anticipating. So that means you can get, this is why athletes are able to visualize their performance and get better at it when they actually perform. So do that as a parent too. Visualize those interactions, see them getting better instead of worse. Believe that God's given you the neural hardware to make that change and make that change real, and then see your great-grandchildren having better lives because you made that choice, and you'll begin to change the dynamic of your family.
0: Man, I so enjoyed that visit with Dr. Lee Warren, and I'm sure there are so many different takeaways that can be of help to you from this discussion. A good place to start is by asking us for a copy of his book, The Life-Changing Art of Self-Brain Surgery. And for a gift of any amount to Focus on the Family, we'll be happy to send that to you as our way of saying thank you for being part of the ministry. And let me say how grateful we really are for your support. We're coming up on 50 years of ministry. And it's amazing to see the work that God has done in people's lives over the years because of your generosity. Maybe your parents raised you on Focus on the Family. I hear that so often. And of course, leaned into the help that we offer. Or maybe you're listening for the first time. Welcome. 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
3: 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And again, we already knew this by reading Deuteronomy, when God says, you know, speak it all day, you know, write it on your door frames, as you walk, as you lie down, share this with your children.
2: 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I'm John Fuller, inviting you back as we once more help you and your family thrive in Christ.

0: The Apostle Paul knew what it was like to live with weakness. He had a struggle he wanted God to remove. And God's answer was not what Paul asked for. God didn't remove the weakness. Instead, he showed Paul something deeper. My grace is sufficient for you, for my power is made perfect in weakness. That's not always easy to hear. Most of us would rather have the problem solved and the pain lifted. But sometimes God works in the weakness instead of removing it. He gives strength you didn't know you had. Peace that doesn't match the situation. Grace that holds you when your own strength runs out. So if you're facing something you wish God would take away, you're not alone. A no from God is not absence. It may be an invitation to see His strength in a way you would never have seen otherwise. Be encouraged. His grace is still enough. 91.5 and 102.7, The Word.
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0: Every house seems to have one door that sticks. 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You keep trying to move forward, but something keeps catching. Old fear, old guilt, old patterns that don't let go easily. But God is patient with stuck places. He doesn't walk away because progress takes time. He keeps working. He keeps making a way forward. A little encouragement. 91.5 and 102.7, The Word.
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4: 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He owns us and our environment, but He also owns our wealth, and this hits close to home. Today, we take a look at five principles to give us a biblical view of wealth. 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Pastor Lutzer, wealth has a way of wrapping its tendrils around our hearts and squeezing them to prevent our sharing what we have. I'm sure today's talk will guide us on breaking that kind of stronghold.
5: You know, Dave, what you have said, of course, is true, but at the same time, I want to thank God for the many generous people that there are in this world, particularly believers who support the gospel ministries that the Lord has used to get the gospel of Jesus Christ to many countries of the world. For example, Running to Win could not exist were it not for the fact that we have those who say we not only pray for you, but we also invest in your ministry. And I can't help but remind people that during this month, it's a very special month, any gift that they give will be doubled. 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And by the way, at the end of this month, it is also the end of our fiscal year. Here's what you can do. 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Thanks in advance, and at the end of this message, I'm going to be giving you that contact info again.
6: Now, what I'd like to do in the next few moments is to give you five principles that will help us understand a biblical view of wealth. Five principles, and we shall go through them quite quickly. Number one, wealth has the power to bless. Wealth has the power to bless. Especially in the Old Testament, you find wealth sometimes being directly linked to people that God just chooses to bless. God blessed Abraham, and what did he give him? He gave him flocks and herds and so forth. God blessed Solomon, and what did he give him? More wealth than any other person of the period. He became the most wealthy man on the face of the earth. Wealth can bless. The Bible says in the Psalms, wealth and riches are in his house, and righteousness endures forever. It's talking about the righteous. Now I need to tread very carefully here, and you listen as I tread carefully. It's interesting that even though in the Old Testament wealth is often a sign of blessing, poverty is never a sign of disfavor from the Lord. In fact, sometimes God took men like Job and gave them a great deal of wealth and blessed them, and then took all the wealth from them to see whether or not they were really trusting him or not. So while you do have in the scriptures, in the Old Testament particularly, it's different in the New, but in the Old Testament where you have that relationship between wealth and blessing, God never despises the poor. God never says that if you're poor, therefore it's a sign of disfavor. And therefore, I'm sure that those who have been poor and those who have been rich would say, most assuredly, it is better to be wealthy than it is poor, because wealth can be a sign of blessing. I mean, wealth can enable you to live in a nice house, to buy nice clothes, to go to restaurants, to buy cars, to enjoy leisure. Wealth can be used to bless the lives of others as you generously give it. Wealth can be a blessing. Poverty, on the other hand, I suppose can be a blessing too, but we struggle with that, don't we? It was about 25 years ago, I saw the film Fiddler on the Roof. Wasn't it Teve who was in the barn and having an argument with his son-in-law, and his son-in-law was interested in socialism, as I remember, and he said something like this, "Well, it's no disgrace to be poor." And I remember Tevia walking out of the barn and looking into the sky and saying something like this, "Well, it's no disgrace to be poor, but on the other hand, it's no great honor either," he said. Do you remember that line? Wealth can bless you. It can bless you. All throughout the scriptures, we can show that. Let me give you a second statement, a biblical understanding of wealth. Secondly, wealth has the power to curse you, to curse you. I won't read it again, but why did God say, look, when you get into that land with its wealth and with its crops and its iron and its blessings of pomegranates and vegetables, when you get into that land, beware lest your heart be lifted up with pride and you say, I've done it. Why can wealth curse? Because wealth makes all of the same promises that God makes. Wealth says, I'll be with you in sickness. I'll be with you in difficulties. I'll be with you when you're well, and I'll be with you when you're going through difficult times. I will give you happiness because I'll be able to buy for you clothes and food and all these other things. And you don't have to trust God anymore because I will be there for you. And as a result of that, because of that, wealth curses people. And when we forget that we are just stewards and we become owners and we begin to say, this is mine, I possess this, and the wealth begins to possess us, beware. Some of you know people who are not generous. You know people who will take a quarter before they put it into the offering plate and hang onto it until their knuckles turn white, because they say to themselves, this is mine. Beware, God says, because it has just cursed you if you look at it as yours. Wealth. It's magnetic. People who have high principles have sometimes sacrificed them when big money has been waved in their faces. I remember when the New Era scandal happened a number of years ago. Someone was saying he sat in a boardroom where people were going to invest in it because he suspected it was bogus, and he pled with them not to, and he said it was as if their eyes glazed over and they would not listen because the possibility of wealth was too overwhelming for them. 23 million people watched. I was not among them, but 23 million people watched when a young woman married a man whom she had never met before, and they married on national television. Who wants to marry a multi-millionaire? Now, there are a number of concerns. What does that say about marriage? But I'm interested particularly in the money aspect. Here's a young woman who said yes, meeting a man she had never met, and he had never met her. And however, she did sign a prenuptial agreement that she really did not have any right to his wealth if things went bad in their marriage. There are a number of things that are wrong with that picture, wouldn't you say? Very wrong with that picture. But let me just suggest one. Why, who wants to marry a multimillionaire? Why not have a show entitled, Who Wants to Marry a Poor but Nice Guy? Now, why didn't they have that on television? I could think of some people then who could participate in a show like that. Multi-millionaire. I'm reminded of what Peter said to someone in the New Testament. He said, did he not, your money be damned? At least one translation translates it that way. Money can bless. Money can bless. It's more fun to be rich than it is to be poor, I can tell you that. But it can curse. Dug from the mountainside or washed from the glen, a servant am I or master of men. Earn me, I bless you. Steal me, I curse you. Grasp me and hold me. A fiend shall possess you. Lie for me, die for me, covet me, take me. Angel or devil, I'm just what you make me. And from Genesis to Revelation, especially from the lips of Jesus, we have one warning after another, after another, after another, because wealth can bless, but it can also curse. Let me give you a third principle. Wealth and poverty are God's means. They are God's means of leading us. You'll notice that the book of Deuteronomy says, I led you into the land. I'm in verse 2 of chapter 8. Remember how the Lord your God led you into the desert. Now that was God leading them into the desert. God led them into poverty. Now he was going to lead them into the land of wealth. Both were of God. There are some lessons that wealth cannot teach you. There are some things that only poverty can teach you. There are some things that maybe being wealthy can teach you that being poor can't. And God says, both are in my hands. Most people, it's been my experience as well as others, we go through that roller coaster of sometimes we have money and sometimes we don't. And most of us came up through the poverty route when we were first married, and we understand what poverty is. And what God is saying is, don't you realize that that's the way I lead you? I want you to trust me for those things that you cannot afford, and I want you to pray about them, and I want you to see how I will give them to you, even though you can't afford them. Now, we have circumvented that principle, and it's called credit card debt. We've said, I don't have to pray about it. I don't have to ask God whether he wants me to have new furniture. I don't have to ask God, do you want us to have a new car or not? I can just go buy it and pay for it later. In the midst of wealth, I read recently that there is more consumer debt in the United States right now than ever. When times are bad, the debt goes up because people need money in order to live, supposedly. And in good times, it goes up even more because people are so optimistic that they'll be able to pay these bills. Oh, friend, if I don't get a chance to say this at any other time in this series, I shall say it now. If you are a slave to credit card, if you use credit cards not to simply pay your bills at the end of the month, but it accumulates. You remember when we were boys and girls, we all wanted to play doctor? Remember that? We used to always want to say, let's play doctor or whatever. This is your chance to revert back to your childhood and play doctor. The way you can do it is take those credit cards and perform some plastic surgery on those credit cards. I don't know if you heard it or not, but I heard of a plastic surgeon who melted. That's another story, of course, but wealth is God's way of leading us. The Apostle Paul says, I have learned in whatever state. Yeah, you say, well, he was never in Illinois. Well, wait a moment now. He said, I have learned in whatever state I am, thereby to be content. He says, I know what it is to be wealthy, to have my needs met. I know what it is to be poor. I know what it is to abound. I know what it is to be abased. And I accept both from God. Let me give you a fourth principle. Wealth can be the means by which we test God. It's the means by which we test God. Now, I've looked at this passage ahead of time, so I want you to only listen to us, but it comes from the book of Malachi, chapter 3, verse 8. Will a man rob God, he says? People were not giving their offerings. They weren't bringing their tithes. They were not giving God his 10%. In the Old Testament, they were to do that specifically, and there were other offerings that they were to make as well, and they weren't doing it, and they were saying, well, I have my own needs first. There were no first fruit offerings to the Lord. They said, well, we're going to keep the best for ourselves. God says, will you rob me? You say, but how do we rob you? In tithes and offerings. You are under a curse, the whole nation of you, because you are robbing me. Bring the whole tithe into the storehouse that there may be food in my house. Test me in this, says the Lord Almighty, and see if I will not throw open the floodgates of heaven and pour out so much blessing that you will not have enough room for it. Did you know that throughout scriptures it always says, don't test the Lord? Don't put God in a box. Don't jump over a cliff saying, well, he has to rescue me because he's promised to take care of his people. Don't do that. This is the only text in all the Bible where God says, test me. God says, check me out and see what I will do if you will trust me with your money and be generous and give as I have prospered you, and see what I will do, and see the blessing that will come your way. Later on, when we get to the New Testament, we'll see how that principle works out more specifically in our day. But God is saying, here I am, test me, trust me. Wow. What an opportunity we have as a church. Isn't it marvelous that after 75 years, though we've not had a building program in those years, that God has led us to this moment, to this hour, to this opportunity in this millennium. And he says to you and to me and to anyone else who is listening, test me. And just see what happens when you become generous and you trust me with your money. And see what I will do. Principle number 5. Money or wealth is the means of testing our own faithfulness or lack thereof, our own faithfulness. Someday I'll go into this in more detail, but you remember Jesus in the New Testament said this. He said, if you can't be trusted with filthy lucre, you know, we say, oh, no, it's not filthy lucre, it's really nice. Well, Jesus understood that money could be such a curse. Yes, he also understood it could be a blessing. But he says, if you can't be trusted with money, if you can't be trusted with stocks and bonds and mutual funds and cougarans and whatever else, if you can't be trusted with this, he said, who will give you the true riches? God says, it's a test to see how you will do. And the way we pass that test will determine even the kind of reward that we have as we stand in the presence of God. The question is, have we been able to trust God? Or have we said, as Israel did, the strength of my own hand and my own ingenuity, it is that that has given me the ability to beget wealth, and it is mine. Cursed is the person who says that. I've never forgotten the story of William Cantillon, who wrote a little booklet entitled The Day the Dollar Dies. In it, he talks about post-war Germany. And when the government was begun in Bonn, after some settlements were made in World War II, after World War II, there was a woman who kept all of her German marks. And she kept them in a box, and she worked very hard, and she put her money in the box, and she always took it And I'm sure she looked at it once in a while, but she kept it there because just outside of Frankfurt, there was a Bible school that had been demolished in the war. And because she had quite a few marks, she brought the box full of marks to Mr. Cantillon, who was in charge of the school, and said, "Here's money so that you can rebuild." In his book, he talks about the agony he went through. He thought to himself, did she not read this morning's paper? Was she not aware of the news? Had she not heard? Must he be the one to bring such sadness to this dear old woman, God bless her? That day, the morning, or I should say, the day before, the government in Bonn had canceled all German marks. Her money was worthless. I told you a moment ago that money makes all the same promises that God makes. I'll be with you. I'll give you happiness. I'll be there when you need me. You can always depend on me. You don't need any friends because when you're desperate, you can buy anything you like. Makes all those promises. Can't keep them. And in the end, everything is going to be canceled. All of Wall Street, all of LaSalle Street, all the talk, all of the business communications, all of the satellites and the technology and all that went into that, it will be canceled and worthless. The day of the Lord shall come as a thief in the night. And the scripture says that the elements shall melt with fervent heat, and the world and all of its work shall be burned up. Money made promises it could not keep. And that which we keep is that which we meet on the other side. Lay not up for yourselves treasures on earth, where moth and rust doth corrupt, and where the stock market can vacillate, but rather lay up for yourselves treasures in heaven, where neither moth nor rust doth corrupt, and where thieves cannot break through and steal. For where your treasure is, there shall your heart be also. We have before us a challenge, don't we? And the challenge is, can we trust God in the area that is most sensitive to us? The most sensitive to us. And say, "Lord, it is yours. Therefore, I have only really one really honest question. What will you have me do with that which belongs to you? I'm the caretaker, and you are the owner." Some of you listening to this message may get a wrong impression, so I need to correct it. If you are here today and you've never trusted Christ as Savior, you don't go to heaven by deciding to give and be generous. It's nice to do those things, but that's not the way. First of all, you receive the free gift that has been given to us in Christ. By grace we are saved through faith, and that not of ourselves. It is not of works. It is a free gift. So I offer you today the water of life freely. Don't even begin to think about giving to God unless first you've come to Christ to receive the water of life freely, to belong to Him forever. And then as His child, you say, "Now, Lord, Father, what will you have me to do?" Let's pray. Our Father, we want to thank you today for all of your mercies, for the grace of Christ, for the strength of Christ. We thank you today that we are blessed beyond measure. Most of us have many suits of clothes. Many of us have cars that work and homes that are warm in the winter and cold in the summer. Father, how you have just poured out your blessing, and we have said in our hearts, "This is mine." Oh, forgive us. Cleanse us, Lord. We ask that you shall bring us to that realization that all is of your grace, and we have only one question. What do you want? Thank you for this congregation and for the many who are listening, and we pray today that with one voice and one heart, we might be the people that we should be. We ask in Jesus' name. Amen. Amen.
5: I want to emphasize what I've just said. It is so important to realize that no gift that we can give gets us into heaven. 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
8: Welcome to Breakpoint, a daily look at an ever-changing culture through the lens of unchanging truth. For the Colson Center, I'm John Stone Street. According to a 2025 survey, 62% of Americans under 40 have a positive view of socialism or communism. Where did that come from, and what should be done? That's the question we asked Eric Patterson, president of the Victims of Communism Museum and Memorial Foundation. Here's Dr. Patterson.
9: We have a problem with both practical socialism and ideological socialism. We've raised a generation of practical socialists, meaning their every need and desire has been provided for by an external authority with apparently no personal cost. Why shouldn't this support extend into one's 20s and beyond? On the ideological side, many of us were not paying attention when the media and public education radically changed the fundamental narrative taught in our schools. No more the hard-fought American dream. Instead, they were taught that our history is one of oppressors, usually white and Christian or Jewish, grinding the oppressed. And therefore, today, we need a radical restructuring of American institutions. Ideas do have consequences. Good ideas have good consequences. And so recentering on gratitude, work and value creation, rightful patriotism, and other key themes can help. The first step is to cultivate gratitude rather than entitlement in the next generation. This begins at home with how we teach our children to say thank you, show respect to teachers and elders, and recognize the blessings of daily life in America. Food on the table, safety, freedom to fully practice our faith, and opportunity for advancement. These are privileges that millions around the world are denied, and we should not take them for granted. Tied to this is a generation that deeply distrusts authority. Some of this is the result of failures by older generations, broken homes, public scandals, and a culture that too often mocks or dismisses the role of public officials, police, and even parents. Think for a moment. How many times have our kids heard that all politicians are corrupt, or the police mocked as popo, or donut lovers? When legitimate authority and public service is undermined in the home and in the public square, it leaves a vacuum that radical ideologies are all too ready to fill. By the time these young people arrive in college, they are primed to see America's story not as one of opportunity and progress, but as a litany of oppression and injustice. How we model gratitude and respect for authority, both in word and deed, matters more than ever. We must also be mindful of what our children and teenagers consume, not just in the form of traditional books, but also through the boundless content found online. Today, content spans everything from school textbooks and Wikipedia articles to viral TikTok videos and Instagram feeds. By teaching children about faith, gratitude, rightful patriotism, and the value of work, we instill in them a sense of purpose and reality that can withstand the destructive ideologies of this civilizational moment.
8: 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For the Colson Center, I'm John Stone Street with Breakpoint.
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12: Open the Bible with Colin Smith.
13: Justified is a legal term. It means that a person is declared righteous. Now, every person will one day stand trial before Almighty God, and in every case, he will pronounce one of two outcomes, justified or condemned. Justified is a word that belongs then to the last day. But the Bible speaks about justification in the present tense. All have sinned and fall short of the glory of God and are justified by His grace. See, God is saying to us, your case can be dealt with now. You don't need to spend your whole life wondering what God's final judgment about you will be. You can be justified, pronounced not guilty, through faith in the Lord Jesus Christ today.
12: Is there someone in your life who needs to know the God of the Bible and might be open to take a journey through the Bible with you? Invite them to openthebible.org.
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16: 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Hello.

0: Welcome to Bold Steps with Mark Job. Mark is founding pastor of New Life Community Church in Chicago. I'm Wayne Shepherd. This week, we've been learning how to press on when the pressure is on in our series called Relentless. While many sources in our culture today are encouraging a mindset of victimhood and neediness, the Bible teaches us something very different. And in these past few programs, we've seen how God has already given us more than enough to overcome our obstacles and to help others do the same. In today's message, we're learning what it means to start increasing your credit in spiritual terms. So let's join Pastor Mark Job for a lesson from the book of Philippians, chapter 4.
1: How many of you know there's a lot of people out there that look at who you are, look at where you're coming from, and they look at and they despise the small? You'll never be able to help anybody. You need help yourself. You'll never be able to be a leader because you just don't have the potential. You'll never be able to make it out. You're going to need to receive all your life and never be a giver in your life. And I was reading scripture and I said, God, I refuse to believe that you can't do something out of small beginnings. I refuse to believe that we will have to be a receiver church, because when I read the Bible, I see a giver church, not a receiver church. The Apostle Paul was talking to the Philippians, and I believe that everyone has a choice in this place, and you may be at a low place in your life, and you may be a single mother with four or five kids and thinking, I don't know how I'm going to survive this next week. I don't know if I can make it from paycheck to paycheck, but the moment that you start thinking that you have nothing to give, the moment that you start embracing the fact that you will be destined for poverty, that you have no gifts and no, that you have no compassion, no mercy, no gifts, no talent, that you are needy and other people have to meet your need, but you are on the end of receiving and you have nothing to give, is the moment the enemy has you where he wants you, because you will stay forever in that place until you say, no, I may have needs, but I refuse to be needy in Jesus' name. I will let God use me. The Philippians had learned this, the power of this. They understood this. They had learned the power of it. And this is what the Apostle Paul says. You are the only ones that gave. Even in the beginning, you were the only ones that gave. You learned the power of giving. And I love this phrase. Look at what he says to them. Not that I am looking for a gift, but I am looking for what may be credited, say it together, may be what? Credited to your account. The Apostle Paul is saying, I'm not looking for a gift. I'm in jail. But when you realize that you have something to give, it credits something to your account. Your count increases as you release. The less you release, the less credit is in your account. The more you learn to give, the more your account increases. And what is a credit account? A credit means that when you need it, it's there. That you have greater line of credit in time of need because you're increasing the credit to your account. What the Apostle Paul is saying is that believers, we need to learn the power of releasing and increasing our account. In fact, I love the way that Randy Alcorn says it. He says, you can't take it with you, but you can send it ahead. I love that. Yeah. You can't send it with you, but you can send it ahead. And what he's talking about is he's talking about spiritual riches. He's talking about increasing the credit that's given to our account. He's talking about the stewardship that we have here on earth, that as we release, we increase credit in times of need. And that's not just credit in glory, but I believe it's credit here on earth. Never underestimate the power of what God has given you to steward. God has given all of us something. I think the most undervalued force on the face of this earth is the power and influence of the Church of the Living God. Do you realize that there's no other institution on earth that Jesus Christ founded, started, empowered, and put his stamp on than the church? Jesus Christ could have done a lot of things, but he started what he called the church. And here's what he says about the church. And the gates of hell will not be able to prevail against the Church of the Living God. Yes. And I have to be honest with you. Sometimes I look at the church and say, oh, Lord, help us. If this is our hope for humanity, we're in trouble. We can be broken and dysfunctional. We have our issues. But what I love about it is that God has deposited in every single person that's part of the church. He's given us the Holy Spirit, and with the Holy Spirit comes the gifts of the Spirit, and with the gifts of the Spirit comes the power of the Spirit, and with the power of the Spirit comes the ability to make a difference. Amen. That God has given us faith, prayer, power, gifting, stewardship. We are a powerhouse for change. Why? Because we're something? No, because God in us is something incredible. Because when the Holy Spirit comes inside of us, we are a powerhouse for change when we discover that we have something to give. If we spend all our day saying, oh, bless me, Lord, bless me. I just don't have anything. I'm needy. Oh, God, help me. Oh, if someone would just help me out. I'm just so struggling. And you spend your life like that, then all you do is you look for something to pour into you, but you don't look for opportunities to pour out. Not only does he say, I'm not looking for a gift, but I'm looking for what is credited to your account. Giving is just the means by which the credit increases. God doesn't need what we have to give, but we need to give so that God can fill up again and release more. There's something powerful about us releasing. Some of us have this idea that God needs us. Let me tell you something. God can use you, but God doesn't need you, and he doesn't need me. God doesn't need you or I. And if I were to drop dead tomorrow, the work of God would continue because it's not dependent on a man. It's dependent on the power of the Spirit of God. God doesn't need you and I. We have the privilege to cooperate with what God is doing. And so I used to think that, oh, God, here I am. And God, I believe that God says, no, you have the privilege to be used of me. And so when you give and when you release, then God can fill you to give more and release more. Here's the way it works. Whatever you don't use tends to atrophy. The more you use it, the stronger it becomes. The less you use it, the more it atrophies. Another way of saying it is use it or lose it. Now, I don't believe that you lose the gifts that God has given you, because the gifts of God, the gifts and call of God, are irrevocable, which means they cannot be taken away. I believe that you have the gifts, not because you earned it or deserved it, and I don't believe you can lose a gift, but I believe you can weaken a gift unless you use it. I believe if you don't use your gifts, your spiritual gifts, if you're not releasing, if you're not pouring out, then you start getting weaker and weaker at managing those gifts and using those gifts. I believe that the more you use them, the stronger you become, and the more God pours grace into you to use them even more. See, all of us here have the potential to make a big difference, but not all of us understand how much significant impact your gift can make. As you begin to use your gift to the max, then God pours grace to the max in your life to use it more. God doesn't need to pour more in you if you're not using what you already have. Hello. Oh, give me more. Why should I give you more? You're not using what I already gave you. The Apostle Paul says, I'm asking you to give. And I believe this principle applies not only just to our finances, but a spirit of generosity around the board. I'm asking you to give, not because I need it, but because you need to release it. When you give, there's something powerful that happens to your spiritual credit account. And you need to give for you. You need to give because something happens inside of you when you start giving. Listen, there's some of you here that are sitting in a pew, and you've been sitting in this pew for a long time, and you say, well, I come to this church because I get a lot out of this. But when it comes to giving, serving, helping, you look at yourself and say, well, I don't think I have anything to give. I just need to sit here for 3 more years, and maybe in 3 more years I'll have something to give. Let me tell you what's going to happen in 3 more years. You're going to get stagnant. Because the way you grow is by starting to use your gifts no matter where you're at, And then you're going to find that the more you give, the more you increase. You need to give so that you can start to receive and gain more and grow more. So don't sit around. Hey, don't wait around until you're perfect before you let God use you, because then you'll never be used. We'll all be sitting on the sidelines if we're waiting to be perfect before God uses us. The Apostle Paul says you need to give for your sake. Number two, giving releases worship acceptable to God. Do you know that your giving has a smell? Yeah. Your giving has a certain smell to it. That's what it says. Look at it. I've received full payment and even more, Paul says. I'm amply supplied now that I've received from Epaphroditus. Epaphroditus was the one that carried the gift to Paul when he was in prison. Gifts that the Philippians...

0: when our worship is self-indulgent, not God-centered, half-hearted, hypocritical. But I think there's a kind of worship that, well, it has the, and it's got this Calvin Klein smell before the heavens. What kind of worship is it? It's the sacrifice of worship.
1: 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But first, a word of thanks to the faithful and forward-thinking listeners who make Bold Steps possible, Mark.
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1: 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In Malawi, they listen in groups. 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So this is just one thing that your gift accomplishes.
2: That's right. So imagine a village in Malawi without running water, electricity, and a wind-up radio given by our partners in FEBC to a group, and they sit around in 7, 8, 9, 10 people listening to the messages.
1: Like a Bible study.
2: Like a Bible study, but through a wind-up radio. And it's so exciting when we hear back from them. A lot of them don't have the technology to respond very quickly, but from our people that have boots on the ground, we know that there's a lot of these listening groups happening in very remote villages. So exciting to hear the gospel getting to people that way.
1: Well, we just got the report that 120 new groups have just been established. So it's growing every day. And thank the Lord for our Bold Step partners. We've talked about the benefits before, but the main benefit I want to focus on, Mark, is we're giving these gifts each month for the benefit of others to hear the word.
2: Yes. So you are partners in spreading the gospel. In fact, you are key partners in spreading the gospel. So many of you have been thinking about it. Some of you have been giving single gifts. I want to challenge you today, especially as you think about missions in Malawi, especially. So I want to challenge some of you even right now to go online and sign up to be a Bold Step partner. It really helps others hear the gospel.
1: And I'll also give a phone number at the end of the program you can call to partner with us. But go to boldsteps.org. All right, back into today's message now, the second half of Increasing Your Spiritual Credit.
0: You see, worship is not just a big karaoke operation on Sunday morning. Now, singing together praise unto God is part of worship. But worship does not just extend to a half hour of songs on Sunday. Worship is giving worship to God by how we live, how we function. Our lifestyle is an act of worship. Our speaking gives worship to God. Our attitude is an act of worship to God, because worship means giving worth to God in the way that we operate and live our lives. And the Apostle Paul says one of the greatest ways of bringing a fragrant offering to God is the way that we give. Hebrews 13:15 says, through Jesus, therefore, let us continually offer to God a sacrifice of praise, the fruit of our lips that confess his name. And do not forget to do good and to share with others. For with such sacrifices, God is well pleased. What is a fragrant sacrifice to God? It's not only giving and praising God, but it's also sharing with others is a powerful sacrifice to God that it tells us to embrace. So when we give, it increases our account before God. When we learn that we have something to give of our tithes, of our offerings, of our gifts, of our compassion, of our love, of our, as we look out to our community and we start giving words of encouragement, whatever it may be,

0: whatever source God has given you, and you start sharing with others out of what God has given you, it comes before God as a fragrant sacrifice before Him. And number three, giving releases provision beyond our own needs. Look at what the Apostle Paul continues to say, and he says, "And my God," oh, some of you need to hear this verse. This is going to be worth the whole message for some of you. "And my God will meet all your needs according to His riches, in His glorious riches in Christ Jesus. To God and Father be glory forever and ever. Amen." Now, what's happening here? What the Apostle Paul is saying is, as you understand the power of giving, some people, as they start giving, start to think, the more I give, the less I'll have. The more I give love, the less love I'll have. The more compassion I give, the less compassion I have. The more I give up my finances, the less I'll have of my finances. So I don't want to give, because if I give, I'm going to run out. I can't really give of myself because I'm going to run out. I'm going to run dry. I really don't believe this myth of, because I'm giving, I burn out. I don't believe in burnout because of giving. I don't believe in that. Here's what the Apostle Paul is saying. The Apostle Paul is saying, for those of you that feel like I have very little to give, or that I'm going to run out of things to give, he says, hey, remember that our God will meet all of your needs. Now, does he say once? Okay, let's just be clear about that. My God will give you all of your needs, not all of your wants, according to his glorious riches. The question I have is, how rich is God? What he's saying, it's in the context of people that are being encouraged to give and to release. What he's saying is, don't live with fear as you give, feeling like, well, if I help these people, I'm going to get burned out and I'm not going to have anything to give. So I'd rather not help because I don't want to be burned. No, help and let God fill you with the grace that you need. Oh, I'm not going to use my talents, because what if I use my talents and I don't have enough to give, and I don't know how to teach well enough. I don't know how to help well enough. What if I don't have enough knowledge? No, no, no. Start releasing it and letting God fill you with what you lack, because my God shall supply all your needs according to His riches and glory. As you begin to release and give and be used of God, it is God that will fill you to be able to continue to fulfill the mission that God has called you to. What I've discovered is that the more you release, the more you increase. In God's time. Oh, I don't want you to say, well, Pastor, next week I'm going to give $1,000 in the offering. I expect $10,000 to come back to me. No, no, no, no. That doesn't work that way. Don't be making shady deals with God. God's God. The point is, though, that when you begin to release and let go, that God begins to fill up so that you can release and let go more. When we first started raising money for this building, we had met from building to building to building. Our motto was, if you can find us, you can meet with us, because we were meeting from place to place. And finally, we decided that it was time to raise money for a building. We didn't have a plot of land. We didn't even know what neighborhood we were going to buy the building in. But we knew that it would have to be a pretty significant building. And so we were shooting to raise $1 million to put a down payment on a building. And so we started raising that money. All the people that consulted us said, you can't do that. You can't raise money without having a plot of land, not a neighborhood. You just don't do it that way. But we did it that way. I'll never forget, as we were raising, struggling, we hadn't had a building for a long time. We were raising and struggling, sacrificing. I got a part-time job so that I could pay my building fund campaign money. And I was working, teaching at a college, some part-time, just because I wanted to contribute as much as I could. And other people, they sold cars. I mean, this was sacrificial. We were going to throw ourselves into this. And about a year or so into this campaign, we get a call from someone on the north side of Chicago. And someone called me up and said, "Hey, Pastor Job, heard what you're doing. Like to have a meeting with you." And the end of that conversation, basically the group of people that were there said, "We want to give you for free. Give you free." A church building worth $3.5 million. Give us? All I'm saying, never underestimate the power of what God has placed into your hands. Look at the person beside you and say, "I have something worth giving." Come on, tell someone else, "I have something worth giving." I want you to say it like you believe it. I have something worth giving.
1: 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And the most eternal investment you can make is a faith that is unshakable. 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It's a book called The Case for Faith by Lee Strobel, and it takes the 8 toughest objections to Christianity, the hardest questions about suffering, science, hell, and doubt, and meets every one of them with honest, research-backed, and deeply reassuring answers. 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
3: If you look in the Bible, you won't find things like satellites, television, or internet. But there's a fascinating prophecy that alludes to something like instant worldwide television or internet transmissions. The prophetic book of Revelation describes a disturbing scene. In short, 2 of God's prophets at some time in the future will be killed, then resurrected. The prophecy states that the entire world at one time will view this event as it happens. This would be impossible without instant television or internet communications around the world. Yet it says somehow at one time, all the world would see the same event as it happens. The world will watch it all instantly as it unfolds over a 3-day period, and seeing it from the other side of the planet would not be possible without television, satellite, and internet, which would not be invented for another 2,000 years.
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3: When you think of the Wild West, you think of the West back in the 1800s. But there was a time in history that you might say was the original Wild West. It was thousands of years ago in the days of Noah. It was anything goes, any law could be ignored. The ways of God were completely forgotten, thrown aside and mocked. Immorality was the law of the land. But God had enough. And like Wyatt Earp cleaned up Dodge City, God sent a flood to put a quick end to all the outlaw ways of the original Wild West. But Jesus said, it's going to be happening again. He said that in the last days, times would be just like they were in the days of Noah. You might think of it as the Wild West of the future. Mankind will more and more leave behind the fear of God and will champion evil and rebellion right before Jesus comes back. 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
1: Are you struggling with financial blindness? Hi, I'm Chuck Bentley with My Money Life from Crown. Have you ever ignored a bank statement because you were afraid of what you might find? Or delayed opening your bills? Avoided checking credit card balances because it's just too overwhelming? That's intentional blindness, the avoidance of a reality we'd rather not face. While it may provide temporary relief, it almost always creates greater financial problems. Ignoring debt won't make it disappear. Avoiding a budget can't increase income. Pretending a spending problem doesn't exist only allows it to grow. Scripture consistently calls us to live in the light, not in denial. Proverbs 27:23 says, "Be sure you know the condition of your flocks. Give careful attention to your herds." In today's language, that means knowing the condition of your finances. Wise stewards don't guess, they really know. Intentional blindness keeps us from making necessary changes. We can't improve what we're unwilling to measure. Jesus said in John 8:32, "Then you will know the truth, and the truth will set you free." 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

0: When we are in a big hurry, that's just when life seems to move at a snail's pace. Charles H. Spurgeon said, "By perseverance, the snail reached the ark." 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
1: Summer has a way of bringing people outside. Front yards, cookouts, folding chairs, kids running through the sprinkler like they invented joy. And somewhere in the middle of all that ordinary life, there is a reminder. God has always liked meeting people in regular places, on hillsides, at tables, in boats, along roads. That matters because some people think they need the perfect setting to hear from God. But a lot of life is lived with distractions, interruptions, and grass that needs mowing. And still, God is near, still speaking through His Word, still faithful in the little moments you almost miss. So as summer opens the days a little, don't miss the holy things tucked inside the ordinary ones. A conversation, a laugh, a prayer. God is not waiting for life to get less messy before He meets with you. He already knows your address. 91.5 and 102.7, The Word.

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1: There's a river where redemption flows. 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I live because I drowned.

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2: What should you say to an infant? Some insight next on today's Creation Moment. And now, here's our Creation Moments host, Ian Taylor.
3: New research suggests that you might want to be careful about what you say around babies. As every parent knows, young children are sponges that easily absorb knowledge from their surroundings. Now there is research that says that by 7 months of age, infants have already absorbed the basic rules of language. In this study, 7-month-old infants listened to a sequence of syllables in which the third syllable was the same as the first. One that was used was ga to ga. After listening to different versions of the same pattern, they were given a new sequence in which the last two syllables were the same, such as wo, fi, fi. Researchers found that the babies looked in the direction that the new sequence came from much longer, showing curiosity and surprise at them. Further study of the infants' responses showed that they were responding to new sounds and not just the changes in the pattern of syllables. This study supports the idea that we are born with brain circuits that are, so to speak, pre-wired to learn and use grammar, say the researchers. The question for those who believe that we are products of chance evolution is, how did we get pre-wired for learning and using grammar if we are the result of chance forces? The answer is, of course, that when God created us, he not only gave us the gift of language, but he gave us brains that are eager to learn language from infancy. Then he gave us his word of salvation in Jesus Christ so that he would not lose us.
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God is not far from this moment. Not from the drive, not from the worry, not from the thing you haven't said out loud yet. 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
1: The Word is underwritten by Gary Bannick Insurance of Pierce. Medicare Supplement Insurance will put the Medicare parts together like a puzzle. Don't panic, Bannick. 320-468-0112.
2: David Frost, the British media journalist and television host, is famous for saying that television is an invention that permits you to be entertained in your living room by people you wouldn't think of having in your own home. 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It is very easy in our media-saturated culture to find ourselves being entertained by people and programs whose values we don't actually embrace. It was Jesus who said that it is impossible to love God and the things of this world at the same time. This is David Jeremiah encouraging you to get on the road to new life. 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
1: I'm Ruth Kramer with Mission Network News. Indonesia's Independence Day was quickly followed by devastation. On Tuesday, a 7.7 magnitude quake struck off the coast of Flores Island, killing at least 68 and injuring more than 100, and roughly 13,000 people displaced. Daniel Saputra with Transworld Radio says reaching survivors is now an issue.
2: There's some people still missing because the location that was hit by the earthquake is quite remote, actually, and the island, it's a big island, but then transportation to some of the places is still very challenging.
1: 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Their Hope Prevails programs address emotional and spiritual wounds left by disaster. Pray God's comfort for the hurting and for survivors to be found. And Jesus calls us to hear and believe. But what about those who can't hear? Rob Myers with Door International shares what happens when the deaf gain access to the gospel.
3: There was a deaf leader from South Asia. He grew up in the church, and this was a church that had Jesus on the cross. 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
1: But everything clicked when they shared the gospel in sign language, and he began to share Jesus with other deaf people.
3: The more that we can give deaf people an opportunity simply to know, there's a natural sharing evangelism, making disciples that's going to happen in their communities as a result of that.
1: 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I'm Ruth Kramer.
4: Hi, I'm Johnny Erickson Tata. My friend Susan struggles with her bipolar disorder. And although she controls it well with medication and with discipline, she worries about what people think. Susan knows all about the social stigma attached to psychiatric disorders. Often when she meets new Christians and they find out about her mental problems, she senses them pulling back, and I have seen it. But as I told Susan, when you have a mental disorder, your self-image cannot be based in other people's acceptance. Validation for anyone is only found in Christ, the one who prizes you, loves you, and has called you his co-heir even with all your warts and mental problems. Thankfully, Susan is beginning to see her disability as a way of helping her identify with Christ, the one who really understands rejection inside and out. And that is very encouraging news for any Christian with bipolar disorder.
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0: having that steady encouragement on in the house helps me breathe a little easier and remember God's got me.
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0: Being around truth is not the same thing as being changed by it. A person can know the language, recognize the verses, sit through the message, and still keep God at arm's length. Familiarity can look a lot like faith, even when the heart is still resisting what God is saying. Jesus saw that up close. People listened to him, watched him, and still walked away unchanged. Not because he was hard to understand, because surrender asks for more than interest. It asks for trust. It is possible to admire Jesus without following him, to agree with what is right and still hold back the part of life he is trying to reach. But God does not call people closer just to leave them the same. He calls you to trust him, to let grace do more than visit the surface. So do not confuse being around the things of God with actually walking with him. 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
2: The fight surrounding Missouri's Amendment 3 is heating up as out-of-state billionaire and pro-abortion advocate Michael Bloomberg gave $1.25 million to the, quote, Stop the Ban campaign. Missouri was the first state in the country to enact their trigger laws protecting unborn babies in the wake of the Dobbs decision. It was not long after that that out-of-state money was poured in and put abortion in the state's constitution, marking a significant victory for the abortion lobby, flipping Missouri from pro-life to pro-abortion in the law. Now, the voters have a chance to once again flip Missouri back to the pro-life column by establishing pro-life protections in the state constitution, and the abortion lobby is fighting tooth and nail to stop it.
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2: This is Ann Graham Lotz with Daily Light for Daily Living. Often when I'm under stress and pressure, I feel one of my greatest needs is to get a good night's sleep. But I found that physical rest alone is not enough to revive my flagging spirit. I need the spiritual revival that comes from spending quiet time alone with Jesus in prayer and in thoughtful meditation on His Word. A careful study of the life of Jesus reveals that He often withdrew to lonely places and prayed, as we're told in Luke 5:16. If Jesus felt He needed time alone in prayer with His Father, why do you and I think we can get by without it? Could some of the exhaustion you're feeling be the result of simple prayerlessness? Listen to me. It's been very motivating for me to view my early morning devotions as times of retreat alone with Jesus, to pray, read His Word, listen for His voice, and be renewed in my spirit. Try it. This is Ann Graham Lotz.
3: 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It's flowing. You're caught in life's rapids. But which direction is it flowing? It's flowing in the direction of overload. Culture and life have a strong current that pulls you away from family, friends, church, and community. More rapidly than you can imagine. We are more acquainted with characters on TV programs than we are with friends and neighbors. Technology and media have not been kind to families or individuals. It's time for a change. Intentional change. Like less time on electronic devices. Less time with TV and video games. Simplify and slow down. Freeing yourself from the grip of technology and entertainment will create a more satisfied feeling. You can do it more often than you think. Take control of the accelerator pedal for your family. It can happen with little deliberate choices, and the edge will be taken off the overload, moving you out of life's turbulent rapids into the smoother waters of God's peace. 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

0: when we are in a big hurry. That's just when life seems to move at a snail's pace. Charles H. Spurgeon said, "By perseverance, the snail reached the ark." 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

0: Some songs never get old. 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
1: In a courtroom, witnesses are to share the facts of what they saw and experienced, not opinions or speculation. And these facts became evidence for the judge and jury. Thanks for connecting with Today in the Word. I'm Donna Leland. In the book of Acts, Luke explained that Jesus spent 40 days with his followers after his suffering. During that time, Jesus provided many convincing proofs to these witnesses, his disciples, showing that he had truly risen from the dead. Many convincing proofs indicates evidence that was credible enough to be used in a court of law. Because the resurrection is central to the gospel, Jesus' followers certainly had no doubt on this point. During those 40 days, Jesus also spoke to his followers about the kingdom of God. But his teaching apparently left them with some ambiguity because they asked about the timeline. Jesus would not give them a specific day or time, but in verses 4 through 5, he instructed the apostles to stay in Jerusalem, even though the city was volatile and even dangerous. They were waiting for the Holy Spirit, who would give them power and embolden their communication. Jesus was clear about what we should do next. Today in the Word, we read in Acts 1:8, "And you will be my witnesses in Jerusalem and in all Judea and Samaria and to the ends of the earth." We too are his witnesses, called upon to communicate the truth of the gospel. Lord, help us be faithful witnesses for your name and your kingdom. Amen. We hope you're enjoying our study. And if you'd like to invite a friend to join you in this adventure of exploring God's Word, point them to our website, todayintheword.org. 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
1: In a recent study at a restaurant drive-thru, as the car stopped, 9 out of 10 drivers were observed talking on their cell phones, checking emails, or texting. It seems that we are always distracted. We have become a society that absolutely hates silence. But leaders point out that we must have times of complete silence and solitude. One head of a major corporation found it so important that he sometimes took long rides on the subways just to get away from everything else so he could think. You need to be able to have time to process things in life, and you aren't doing that when you're on the computer, on your phone, texting, or watching TV. Jesus Christ talked about having a prayer closet. Even though he was certainly talking about communion with God, there's also a practical application. You need to have some solitude to properly process things without life's distractions. So, put down your phone, turn off your computer and TV, then stop and think. It will make you a better person. A message from 91.5 and 102.7, The Word.

0: 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I'm David Wolin at haventoday.org.
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God is not far from this moment. Not from the drive. 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
2: What should you say to an infant? Some insight next on today's Creation Moment. And now, here's our Creation Moments host, Ian Taylor.
3: New research suggests that you might want to be careful about what you say around babies. As every parent knows, young children are sponges that easily absorb knowledge from their surroundings. Now there is research that says that by 7 months of age, infants have already absorbed the basic rules of language. In this study, 7-month-old infants listened to a sequence of syllables in which the third syllable was the same as the first. One that was used was ga to ga. After listening to different versions of the same pattern, they were given a new sequence in which the last two syllables were the same, such as wo, fi, fi. Researchers found that the babies looked in the direction that the new sequence came from much longer, showing curiosity and surprise at them. Further study of the infants' responses showed that they were responding to new sounds and not just the changes in the pattern of syllables. This study supports the idea that we are born with brain circuits that are, so to speak, pre-wired to learn and use grammar, say the researchers. The question for those who believe that we are products of chance evolution is, how did we get pre-wired for learning and using grammar if we are the result of chance forces? The answer is, of course, that when God created us, he not only gave us the gift of language, but he gave us brains that are eager to learn language from infancy. Then he gave us his word of salvation in Jesus Christ so that he would not lose us.
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1: And when you change what you think about, you're changing what your brain is structurally for the purpose of helping you. 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
1: So this idea of self-brain surgery is you can change what your life looks like by changing how you think about things. And I realized in that moment, I can't change having lost my son. So if I want to feel better, I've got to change how I think about losing my son. So can I make it legacy? Can I think of some way to make his loss a gain for us, for not for us personally, but to help other people through it? Can I turn it into some purpose? And so then my life became about, like, how do I use this to help somebody find the footing that I was trying so desperately to find? How can I find scripture that reinforces this idea that my brain can change if I change my thinking? And that's really when it began to heal for me, Jim.
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3: I'm Ruth Kramer with Mission Network News. Indonesia's Independence Day was quickly followed by devastation. On Tuesday, a 7.7 magnitude quake struck off the coast of Flores Island, killing at least 68 and injuring more than 100, and roughly 13,000 people displaced. Daniel Saputra with Transworld Radio says reaching survivors is now an issue.
4: There's some people still missing because the location that was hit by the earthquake is quite remote, actually, and the island. It's a big island, but then transportation to some of the places is still very challenging.
3: 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Pray God's comfort for the hurting and for survivors to be found. And Jesus calls us to hear and believe. But what about those who can't hear? 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
5: There was a deaf leader from South Asia. 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
3: 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I'm Ruth Kramer.
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0: Summer has a way of bringing people outside. Front yards, cookouts, folding chairs, kids running through the sprinkler like they invented joy. And somewhere in the middle of all that ordinary life, there is a reminder. God has always liked meeting people in regular places. On hillsides, at tables, in boats, along roads. That matters because some people think they need the perfect setting to hear from God. But a lot of life is lived with distractions, interruptions, and grass that needs mowing. And still, God is near, still speaking through His Word, still faithful in the little moments you almost miss. So as summer opens the days a little, don't miss the holy things tucked inside the ordinary ones. A conversation, a laugh, a prayer. God is not waiting for life to get less messy before He meets with you. He already knows your address. 91.5 and 102.7, The Word.
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3: You know, I just rewatched that classic Disney film, Pinocchio. I love that story. You remember Pinocchio was like a little wooden puppet made by Geppetto who had always wanted a son. But the problem was he didn't have a conscience, so a little bug was picked. Remember Jiminy Cricket? And he told Pinocchio, always let your conscience be your guide. Pretty good advice. Here's the problem. 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So here's the deal. The best way to know what right and wrong are is to let the Word of God be your guide, not some little bug that follows you around dressed up really cute, even if he has a top hat. Always let God's Word be your guide.
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3: You know, there are many ways to demonstrate the failure of socialism. One very effective way is to compare similar countries, such as North Korea and South Korea. But another way is to compare a city that was cut in half. I mentioned both examples in my booklet on socialism and suggest you watch a recent YouTube video on the simple questions socialism couldn't answer. Now, the first half of the video gives some history of feudalism, capitalism, and Marxism, but then it points to what happened after World War II when Germany and Berlin were divided. People began leaving East Berlin for West Berlin, so the East Germans built a wall around the city. It also provided a social and economic perspective on the differences between a socialist economy and a capitalist one. The video tells the story of two grocery stores 20 miles apart. In East Berlin, there are 3,000 items and just one form of mustard, not even spicy mustard. In West Berlin, the grocery store has 7,000 items because it was competing with three other grocery chains. The store in East Berlin had its prices determined by the Politburo in Moscow, who determined what products they want for their population. Prices and the supply of products in West Berlin grocery store were determined by what people buy and what the store manager occasionally adjusted prices. As you might imagine, the citizens in West Berlin enjoyed a better standard of living and lived longer than the citizens of East Berlin. They also enjoyed more freedom, had more consumer choices, had less government corruption. We need to remind the young people who are promoting socialism of this social and economic experiment in the city of Berlin. I'm Kirby Anderson, and that's my point of view.
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4: Some of the best conversations happen around a table outside. Paper plates, melting ice, somebody waving away a mosquito and finishing a sentence anyway. Nobody trying to impress anybody. Just people being honest. There's something good about that. Because a lot of us carry around the idea that we have to clean ourselves up before we come to God. Better attitude, better habits, better spiritual resume. But Jesus never waited for polished people. He met people in ordinary places. At tables, on roads, by the water, in homes full of interruptions and imperfect people. That still matters now. Maybe the reason you felt far from God isn't that He moved. Maybe you started believing you had to become someone else before He'd meet with you. He's not asking for a performance. He's asking for honesty, a real prayer, a real need, a heart that says, Lord, I need you. That's enough to begin. 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
2: Are you struggling with financial blindness? Hi, I'm Chuck Bentley with My Money Life from Crown. Have you ever ignored a bank statement because you were afraid of what you might find? Or delayed opening your bills? Avoided checking credit card balances because it's just too overwhelming? That's intentional blindness, the avoidance of a reality we'd rather not face. While it may provide temporary relief, it almost always creates greater financial problems. Ignoring debt won't make it disappear. Avoiding a budget can't increase income. Pretending a spending problem doesn't exist only allows it to grow. Scripture consistently calls us to live in the light, not in denial. Proverbs 27:23 says, "Be sure you know the condition of your flocks. 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Wise stewards don't guess, they really know. Intentional blindness keeps us from making necessary changes. We can't improve what we're unwilling to measure. Jesus said in John 8:32, "Then you will know the truth, and the truth will set you free." 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
3: This is Carter Conlon, John chapter 5, verses 3 and 4. "In these lay a great multitude of sick people, blind, lame, paralyzed, waiting for the moving of the water. For an angel went down at a certain time into the pool and stirred up the water." The picture at Bethesda is a picture of our generation. A great multitude was waiting for something that they could not do for themselves. They were blind, they were lame, paralyzed, and desperate for a miracle. Today, there are multitudes waiting again. They're searching for freedom, healing, peace, and a purpose in life. They know there must be something more than the life that they're living. Now, God has never been indifferent to human suffering. He sees every wounded heart, every hidden struggle, every silent cry for help. When Jesus arrives, hopeless situations become opportunities once again for His glory to be revealed. Never underestimate what God can do. Talk to Him. It's time to pray.
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0: when we are in a big hurry. That's just when life seems to move at a snail's pace. 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
1: The Apostle Paul knew what it was like to live with weakness. He had a struggle he wanted God to remove. And God's answer was not what Paul asked for. God didn't remove the weakness. Instead, he showed Paul something deeper. "My grace is sufficient for you, for my power is made perfect in weakness." That's not always easy to hear. Most of us would rather have the problem solved and the pain lifted. But sometimes God works in the weakness instead of removing it. He gives strength you didn't know you had, peace that doesn't match the situation, grace that holds you when your own strength runs out. So if you're facing something you wish God would take away, you're not alone. A no from God is not absence. It may be an invitation to see His strength in a way you would never have seen otherwise. Be encouraged. His grace is still enough. 91.5 and 102.7, The Word.

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3: In a blink of an eye, that lion, one jump and it was right in front of me.
4: Andy Peterson was attacked by a mountain lion. He thought his life was over.
3: 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I scream out to God, just God help me.
4: 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Andy escaped the lion, and as he ran away, he heard Jesus again.
3: You want a second chance in life? You start living for me. Go on, get down this mountain. Let's start living for me.
4: Andy took that second chance and became a follower of Jesus Christ. Billy Graham often said that God is a God of second chances.
5: God is a God of love and mercy and grace. 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
4: You can learn more about Jesus and second chances at findpeacewithgod.net, where the Billy Graham Evangelistic Association.
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0: haven't met Garrett Michaels yet, today is a great day. 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
2: 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Joost Bastiaans of TWR Netherlands and Belgium joins us. 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
3: Yeah, we got a great story from a lady who has listened to the secular radio station, and she heard about Through the Bible, because we are broadcasting that at 5:30, and she heard about Word of God, and she didn't even was a Christian, but she was a searcher of the Word of God. So she contacted us because she noticed that we also have a live radio show on the Wednesday evening from 8 till 10 in the evening. So she emailed us and says, well, is it possible to speak to you face to face? So my co-host, Marije, said, well, come over to the studio and we're gonna talk. She was there really early, and she says, I want to know this more about the Word of God. Can you tell me more? And then she says, I want to be converted to Christ. What must I do? And Marije, she said, well, it's just a simple prayer that you want to have Christ in your life. So she prayed at that moment, and she held contact with Marije, and then she even goes to a church at this moment in Amsterdam.
2: Amen. You can learn more about TWR Netherlands and Belgium when you go to twr.org/footsteps.
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God is not far from this moment. Not from the drive, not from the worry, not from the thing you haven't said out loud yet. 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
2: I'm Ruth Kramer with Mission Network News. Indonesia's Independence Day was quickly followed by devastation. On Tuesday, a 7.7 magnitude quake struck off the coast of Flores Island, killing at least 68 and injuring more than 100, and roughly 13,000 people displaced. Daniel Saputra with Transworld Radio says reaching survivors is now an issue.
3: There's some people still missing because the location that was hit by the earthquake is quite remote, actually, and the island, it's a big island, but then transportation to some of the places is still very challenging.
2: 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Pray God's comfort for the hurting and for survivors to be found. And Jesus calls us to hear and believe. But what about those who can't hear? 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
4: There was a deaf leader from South Asia. He grew up in the church, and this was a church that had Jesus on the cross. 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
2: 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I'm Ruth Kramer.
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6: 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Fans of Adventure Time may appreciate that this animated series leans into the show's sillier, more innocent roots, with short adventures, oddball humor, and plenty of brotherly bonding between Finn and Jake.
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6: 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I'm Jonathan McKee with Plugged In by Focus on the Family.
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0: George A. Buttrick said, "We need to deliberately call to mind the joys of our journey. 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We might begin, we could never end. 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

0: Being around truth is not the same thing as being changed by it. A person can know the language, recognize the verses, sit through the message, and still keep God at arm's length. Familiarity can look a lot like faith, even when the heart is still resisting what God is saying. Jesus saw that up close. People listened to him, watched him, and still walked away unchanged. Not because he was hard to understand, because surrender asks for more than interest. It asks for trust. It is possible to admire Jesus without following him, to agree with what is right and still hold back the part of life he is trying to reach. But God does not call people closer just to leave them the same. He calls you to trust him, to let grace do more than visit the surface. So do not confuse being around the things of God with actually walking with him. Those are not the same thing. 91.5 and 102.7, The Word.
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2: On The Word, hi, I'm Barry McGuire. I'm a layman here to remind you that faith sharing is a barometer for your spiritual health. Scripture says be doers of the word, but I'm afraid too many Christians are becoming a culture of hearers rather than doers. In one ear and out the other, nothing changes. The truth is most people don't know who God is because we've stopped telling them. And as a result, the world's in chaos. And Jesus' question continues to be, how are they going to know unless we tell them, unless you tell them? Let's face it, our problem today is not the world, it's us. We have what the world is desperate for, God's love, and we're keeping it to ourselves. What's that all about? Start sharing your faith. You've heard enough. Now it's time to be doing. Live your life for God's purpose that no one should perish. No one. If you need help sharing your faith, go to igniteamerica.com.
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3: What do you do when someone says something about you that isn't true? It may depend on what they say. For example, we're quick to set the record straight when we're criticized.
4: Never take out the trash.
5: You can't say I never take out the trash.
4: Okay, maybe not never. Maybe once a year you take it out without me nagging you.
5: No, I did it 2 weeks ago.
3: But what about when someone says something positive?
6: You really did a great job on that project.
7: Well, thanks. It was my pleasure.
3: When we take the credit someone else deserves, it's really a subtle form of boasting. And it shows a lack of love. God's word says, love does not boast.
6: Honey, you were right. I haven't taken out the trash as often as I said I would. You did a great job.
7: Actually, it was all Heather's idea. She worked so hard on that project.
3: With Seeking Him, I'm Nancy DeMoss Wagglemuth.
8: When you think of the Wild West, you think of the West back in the 1800s. But there was a time in history that you might say was the original Wild West. It was thousands of years ago in the days of Noah. It was anything goes, any law could be ignored. The ways of God were completely forgotten, thrown aside and mocked. Immorality was the law of the land, but God had enough. And like Wyatt Earp cleaned up Dodge City, God sent a flood to put a quick end to all the outlaw ways of the original Wild West. But Jesus said, it's going to be happening again. He said that in the last days, times would be just like they were in the days of Noah. You might think of it as the Wild West of the future. Mankind will more and more leave behind the fear of God and will champion evil and rebellion right before Jesus comes back. Read about the wild world to come in Matthew 24 in the Bible.
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1: Congratulations on your deal in Denver, Dave. I'm putting you down to deal with Dallas. Don, is it a deal? Do we have a deal? It's a deal. I got to go. I got a call coming in. Hi,
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2: Imagine being able to time travel back to the day of Pentecost. Boy, here was a communication event that changed the course of history. Hi, I'm John Gager, and this is Today in the Word from Moody Bible Institute. Acts 2 records this pivotal moment in history when God sent the Holy Spirit to the disciples with a rushing wind and tongues of fire. The Spirit enabled the disciples to speak in other languages. Jews from every country were in Jerusalem, providing a diverse audience. They all gathered to hear the disciples' message. Now imagine their amazement when they heard the disciples speaking in their own languages. At that moment, the linguistic fracture of the Tower of Babel was reversed and redeemed through the work of the Spirit. Where Babel scattered the people through confusion, Pentecost drew people together through understanding. Peter, who just weeks before had denied Jesus, stepped forward to boldly proclaim the gospel. He began by connecting the tongues phenomenon to Joel's prophecy. Then he shared the gospel narrative just as Jesus had called him to do. He confirmed the identity of Jesus through his miracles and signs. He recounted the crucifixion as part of God's redemptive plan. And he declared Jesus' victorious resurrection from the dead. Peter finished with a definitive statement. Today in the Word, we read in Acts 2, verse 36, "Therefore, let all Israel be assured of this. God has made this Jesus, whom you crucified, both Lord and Messiah." Peter's gospel message pierced people's hearts and required a response. Some believed and some did not. And so it has always been. You can read today's devotional again or share it with a friend when you visit our website, todayintheword.org, todayintheword.org.
3: Genesis, it's foundational. 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Some Christians argue that what we believe about Genesis is just a side issue. 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But did you know all our major Christian doctrines are grounded in Genesis? Why do we sin? Why did Jesus have to die? Why do we need a new heavens and new earth? Why is marriage for a man and a woman? 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
0: If you look in the Bible, you won't find things like satellites, television, or internet. But there's a fascinating prophecy that alludes to something like instant worldwide television or internet transmissions. The prophetic book of Revelation describes a disturbing scene. In short, two of God's prophets at some time in the future will be killed, then resurrected. The prophecy states that the entire world at one time will view this event as it happens. This would be impossible without instant television or internet communications around the world. Yet it says somehow at one time, all the world would see the same event as it happens. The world will watch it all instantly as it unfolds over a three-day period, and seeing it from the other side of the planet would not be possible without television, satellite, and internet, which would not be invented for another 2,000 years.
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3: Welcome to Making Your Life Count, where we talk about living a life of purpose by growing in your walk with God. Hi, I'm Mark Gothier, and today we're diving into the incredible ways you can have a real influence in the lives of others by following Jesus' example. First, it all begins with growing in your relationship with God. You see, when you spend time in His Word and seek Him in prayer, it's like planting seeds that will grow into a life filled with purpose, strength, and peace. The closer we draw to God, the more He shapes our hearts to reflect His love for others. When you live a life that reflects Christ's love, it opens doors to share the hope you've found in Him. So, whether you're praying, caring for someone, or simply sharing your faith, remember that each step is a chance to grow in your walk with God and make your life count. The world needs the hope and the love of Jesus, and it starts with you.
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2: What should you say to an infant? Some insight next on today's Creation Moment. And now, here's our Creation Moments host, Ian Taylor.
3: New research suggests that you might want to be careful about what you say around babies. As every parent knows, young children are sponges that easily absorb knowledge from their surroundings. Now there is research that says that by 7 months of age, infants have already absorbed the basic rules of language. In this study, 7-month-old infants listened to a sequence of syllables in which the third syllable was the same as the first. One that was used was ga to ga. After listening to different versions of the same pattern, they were given a new sequence in which the last two syllables were the same, such as wo, fi, fi. Researchers found that the babies looked in the direction that the new sequence came from much longer, showing curiosity and surprise at them. Further study of the infants' responses showed that they were responding to new sounds and not just the changes in the pattern of syllables. This study supports the idea that we are born with brain circuits that are, so to speak, pre-wired to learn and use grammar, say the researchers. The question for those who believe that we are products of chance evolution is, how did we get pre-wired for learning and using grammar if we are the result of chance forces? The answer is, of course, that when God created us, he not only gave us the gift of language, but he gave us brains that are eager to learn language from infancy. Then he gave us his word of salvation in Jesus Christ so that he would not lose us.
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7: Struck me as so surprising that a woman who had the courage to go on her own up the Khyber Pass, something I would never do, could be so unnerved by the funeral of a relative she had never even met. But death has a way of making us lose our nerve.
8: Welcome to Open the Bible with Pastor Colin Smith. And Colin, this is just a little snippet of a story.
9: Yeah, and the rest of it's in today's message. But this was a lady that I met. She had been all over the world. She was in her early 20s, had been fearlessly in some of the most dangerous places of the entire world, and came to a funeral that I was conducting with just a very few other people, a relative she had never met, and she grabbed my arm. She said, "I'm terrified at this."
8: Why do you think that is, that so many people are terrified of death?
9: Well, I guess one thing was that perhaps she had never come anywhere near it. She'd never experienced a funeral before. And there's something unnatural about it. You know, the separation of the soul and the body. You don't want to think about that, want to push that to the outside. And yet here's a great reality that affects every one of us. And the Bible speaks to us about it very, very plainly.
8: And that's actually what we get into, not only in today's message, but in this series that we're beginning today, The Inside Story of Your Future Life. We actually look at what happens on the other side of this life.
9: Yeah, and particularly that there are actually only two ways to die. I mean, people die in many, many different ways, an accident, old age, an illness, and so forth. But ultimately, there are only two ways to die. Either you die in your sins, or you die in the Lord. We're going to look at both, and they are radically different, and both of them point to our need for Jesus Christ and what he's able to accomplish for us.
8: Well, we look at one of those today. We're beginning a message entitled Dying in Your Sins. So if you can, join us in John chapter 8. Here is Pastor Colin.
7: Some years ago, I came to know a man who had emigrated from England to South Africa. He came from time to time to the church that I served in London when he was visiting his elderly mother, who was in a nursing home in the area. The old lady had lost her memory, and she hardly knew who her son was. One day, this man phoned me from South Africa. "My mother has died," he said. "I wonder, could you take the funeral?" He said, "I've made so many trips while she was living, I really can't handle the expense of coming again. If you could do this for me, if the church could serve me in this way, I would be really grateful." He said, "Someone from the nursing home will come, and perhaps you could get a few friends from the church. There probably won't be anyone else there." He said, "But I should tell you that I have a daughter, and she's on the road. She's working her way on a kind of tour around the world. The last I heard," he said, "she was in Europe. If I can get word to her, it might just be possible for her to come. She's a bit different," he said. "You'll see." Well, sure enough, I arrived a few days later at the cemetery to take this service. There were about half a dozen friends who had come from the church. There was indeed a lady from the nursing home, and the man's daughter, who I met at the gate of the cemetery for the first time, torn jeans, spiky hair, in the style of a punk rocker, which was kind of in vogue in those days, if that conveys something to you. Well, in this very, very large cemetery, we had about half a mile to walk together, and with her being the only family member, it was for her to walk with me and for me to walk with her and the few folks from the church and the lady from the nursing home following along behind as we went to the appropriate spot in the cemetery. Half a mile, the two of us walking together. Me in my dark suit. We must have looked quite an odd couple, I think. I began a conversation. I said, "It's really good you were able to come today." "Well, I didn't have much choice," was the rather short answer. "Did you ever meet your grandmother before?" "Nope." Talking about the family was obviously the wrong direction. And I wasn't getting anywhere, so I decided on asking her about our world tour. I mean, here's a woman maybe 23, 24, 25 years old, and she's traveling around the world, beginning in South Africa. And I said to her, "Tell me about it." Suddenly, her eyes brightened. She was interested in this. She told me about how she had been diving on the Barrier Reef, trekking in the Himalayas, and would you believe this? Hitchhiking alone up the Khyber Pass. Unbelievable. She had been to places around the world of unusual danger. She had explored them alone, sleeping rough, and finding temporary work just long enough to pay for the next ticket to keep her moving on to the next country or the next continent. Fascinating. "When are you going to get home?" I asked her. "I don't know. Probably in about next year." "What motivated you to do this?" "I wanted to see life," she said with great conviction. I said, "Well, I guess in a way you're seeing part of it today." I'll never forget what happened when we got within sight of the grave. She had never been to a funeral before, and something about it just seemed to make this courageous woman freeze. She grabbed my arm as if she was confiding in me as an old friend. "I gotta tell you," she said, "this really freaks me out. I've never had to face anything like this before." Struck me as so surprising that a woman who had the courage to go on her own up the Khyber Pass, something I would never do, could be so unnerved by the funeral of a relative she had never even met. But death has a way of making us lose our nerve. By the way, and I want to be very practical and very pastoral with the Lord's help in what I say today, it is a very good thing to take your children to a funeral, especially a funeral of someone they don't know well or may not even know at all, and then use the opportunity to talk to them about death. Do this while your kids are young. When your children are old enough for you to talk about sex to them, they are old enough for you to talk about death to them, and it's very important that you do. In fact, you should think of the two together. Your son is suddenly becoming aware of his strength, and he's beginning to want to lift weights because he's interested in developing this body that he's discovering. And he very much needs to know that one day all this strength will be gone, and one day this body will lie in a grave. Your daughter becomes aware of her looks. She begins putting on makeup. She learns that way of smiling for a camera. She needs to know that one day these looks will be gone, and her body will lie in a grave. It is the responsibility of a Christian parent to help your children in this world that is obsessed with the body to see that caring for your body is important, but caring for your soul is more important by far. Every person should attend a funeral at least once a year. Going to a wedding reminds you that the marriage bond is sacred. Going to a funeral reminds you that life is very short and one day yours will be gone. Every time I hear an announcement in church that someone has died, I try, along with thanking God for their life, to remember that one day someone will make that announcement about me. And I have to be jolted into living in the light of that reality. See, our culture today has all kinds of ways from keeping us from seriously thinking about death. You know, a generation ago, people would not have said the word sex. They would find euphemisms. They would say, you know, the birds and the bees. But now the S word is everywhere. If I said the birds and the bees, you'd say, oh, isn't he quaint? But in our culture today, nobody wants to say the D word. In fact, even among Christians, it's very common in our culture, we don't say he died. We're discombobulated by it. We want to say he passed away. Well, there's nothing wrong with that. But I prefer to look this enemy in the face, because Christ has triumphed over it, and to say, my grandma died, and she is with Christ awaiting the day of the resurrection. Now, we have to help the younger generation in regard to this, those of us who are older. We have to learn to be candid. We have to learn to live in reality. See, we're surrounded by Hollywood sentimentalizing death with weepy movies, and the card companies following suit with empty slogans and poetic mush. And we come to the Word of God, and it brings us into the world of reality that every human person faces. Oh, thank God for what it is to be in a position to face reality together today. Death is the great reality towards which all of us are moving. And if your pastor does not once in a while speak with candor from the Bible about this, he is neither faithful to Scripture nor is he helpful to you.
8: 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Now, we have to pause here, but stay tuned. We'll get back to the message in just a moment. Well, Open the Bible is a listener-supported ministry. It is your generosity that allows us to bring you Pastor Colin's teaching, whether you listen on the radio, online, or through the app. And as you give a gift of any amount this month, we want to say thank you by sending you a copy of Brad Weatherall's new book called Saved to Sin No More. And Colin, what's one thing that you'd like people to take away from this book?
9: Well, I think the number one thing is encouragement in the Christian life. You know, I think a lot of folks have the idea, Steve, that to be a Christian is basically to commit to a disciplined pursuit of a good and a moral life. And it's so much more. And that's the heart of what's in this book, speaking about union with Christ. You know, I was just talking to someone who's past the age of 70 this week, and he told me that for 35 years, he had regarded himself as being a Christian, and everyone else would have regarded him as a Christian too. He said, but it was only in the last 5 years that he really came to understand a relationship with the Lord Jesus Christ. He said, I had religion for 35 years. I've only had a relationship with Jesus for 5. And there's all the difference in the world. And the first thing he said when I said, well, tell me about the difference, he said, well, I've begun to experience victory over sin. And then he spoke about peace, and he spoke about joy, and he spoke about hope. Now, you know, it's simply not possible to gain victory over our besetting sins if all we've got is our best effort to live a good life and to overcome the things that plague us. What makes it possible to really make progress in the Christian life is that Jesus Christ himself lives in the life of a believer by the power and presence of the Holy Spirit. That makes a whole new life possible. And this book really gives an introduction to the central, though sadly, I think, little understood truth of the Christian life. Christ in you. That's the hope of living a new and a transformed life. It's a wonderful book, and I think it'll be a great encouragement to all who read it.
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7: Some time ago, I came across a powerful message preached by Martin Lloyd-Jones on these verses. The year of this message was 1960, when the whole world was in the grip of fear at the prospect of nuclear holocaust. We're talking about just before the Cuban Missile Crisis that some of you remember. And there were marches going on in all the major cities of the world in the early 60s, and they were all around this theme, banning the bomb. We can't have thousands and perhaps even millions of people dying from such atrocious weapons. And Lloyd-Jones made this observation. Here, he said, are thousands of people on the streets, and they're protesting about the danger of death coming through a nuclear bomb. They're concerned about the mode of death. We cannot have people dying in their thousands with a bomb. And they're making a very important point. But here's the question. How many people who are rightly and passionately concerned about the mode of death are really thinking seriously about the unavoidable reality of death itself? Here are people who have something to say about the mode of death. It cannot come in this way. It cannot come through a bomb. We must be free from the bomb. But what do they have to say, was his question, about the unavoidable reality that it is coming to all of us at some way, in some place, and at some time. People die in many ways. Some in war. Some through an act of violence. Some through an illness, a heart attack, a cancer. Others die through old age. People die at different times. Some people die relatively young. Others live long into old age, long beyond what God has promised. These things are important, but friends, they are not the ultimate things. Now, whether I were to die soon in an accident or through an illness, or whether I were to live into old age, the moment that I close my eyes, in death, I am ushered into the presence of the Lord Jesus Christ and awakening into a world of light and love and joy and peace where Jesus is. So the timing of death, the mode of death is important, of course, but it is not the thing of ultimate importance. What is the thing of ultimate importance? And here it is. Whatever the mode of death, there are ultimately only two ways in which people die. One is what Jesus refers to here three times. He speaks about people who die in their sins. The other is in Revelation chapter 14 and verse 13, which God willing we'll look at next week, where the Lord speaks about those who die in the Lord. Ultimately, whether a person dies young or old, whether they die in what we call an accident or through an illness, whatever the mode of death, there are actually ultimately only two ways in which a person dies. A person either dies in their sins or they die in the Lord. And that's the thing that ultimately matters. That's the thing that you should be most concerned about. That is the thing that every person has to give serious consideration to. So let's look at what Jesus says about the first here. I'm looking at verse 12. Let's begin there. Jesus said, I am the light of the world. I'm the light of the world. In other words, you have Him to thank for everything good in your life and for everything good in the world. Anything that qualifies as light, anything that is good, comes ultimately from Him. And without Him, there is in this world or the next no light, no hope, no love, no joy, no peace. Take Him away and everything is darkness. He says, I am the light of the world. Then notice what He says next. Whoever follows Me will not walk in darkness. Now imagine this picture with me. Let's imagine that all of us in this congregation here today are in a long dark tunnel. It's several miles long, and you cannot see the end from the beginning. It is just dark. And a man comes towards us, and he has a light. And as he comes closer to us, the light becomes very bright. And he's passing on his way through the tunnel, past this place where we are all sitting down. If we follow him, we will walk in his light. But if we stay where we are and we do not follow him as he comes past us, then his light will get further and further and further away from us, and eventually we will be in complete and total and utter darkness. That's the picture. I am the light of the world, Jesus says. And whoever follows me will not walk in darkness because I'm the light, he's saying. Now, that is true in this world, and it becomes even more clearly true in the world to come, because beyond this world, there is a place where Christ is. And because there is a place where Christ is, that place is a place, a world of light and of peace and of joy and of love. But the Bible makes it clear that beyond this world, there is also a place where Christ is not. And because Christ is not in that place, it is a world of darkness and of hate and of turmoil and of misery. Now hear what he says again. I am the light of the world. Whoever follows me will not walk in darkness, but will have the light of life. Now, Jesus says these things, and as you have the Bible open, I hope in front of you, it's immediately obvious when he says this that the audience is not with him. And so they begin to pick holes in what qualifies him to speak and so forth and so on. Well, you're bearing witness to yourself, they say. Or as folks would put it today, that's just your opinion, but how do we know that it's true, and so forth and so on. Well, this debate that doesn't go anywhere, as so often is the case, runs on from verse 13 through to verse 20, and then Jesus cuts through all the theoretical talk, and he says this. It must have been an electric moment in the conversation. He says, now, I am going away, verse 21, and you will seek me, and you will die in your sin. For where I am going, you cannot come. Now remember, he's speaking to a group of people who are absolutely certain that they're all going to heaven. Just by the way, as most Americans are quite certain that they're going to heaven in our culture today, the vast majority. And so they say, in effect, well, now, this is how they reason. Jesus says, well, now, where I'm going, you cannot come. Well, we know we're going to heaven, so if we can't come where he's going, must be he's going to the other place. And so they say, well, maybe he's going to kill himself then. So Jesus says, verse 23, you are from below. I am from above. You are off this world. I am not off this world. Do you see what he's saying? Look, earth is your home. You don't belong in heaven. Heaven is my home. I don't belong on earth. There's all the difference in the world, you see, between us and Jesus. So Jesus says, verse 24, I told you that you would die in your sins, for unless you believe that I am he, you will die in your sins, which must have completely shocked them with their absolute certainty that all of them were headed for heaven. Really, ultimately, only two ways in which any human being dies. We either die in our sins or we die in the Lord.
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13: First of all, I would say that we have to contribute to be peacemakers, to build trust about the people and the communities. 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
13: 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RTM Paraguay is, for example, going to poor neighborhoods in which they give lessons in hairdress, also bakery, practical things. 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

0: 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I'll pause here for just a minute to give you an opportunity to switch. We live in a time when most people, even within the church, view sex between consenting adults as a harmless, private matter. In sharp contrast, Alistair Begg illustrates the relevance and importance of pursuing sexual purity, whether you're single or married. Turn in your Bible to 1 Thessalonians chapter 4. We'll be starting today with verse 4.
1: Each of you should learn to control his own body in a way that is holy and honorable. Or as Phillips paraphrases it, every one of you should learn to control his body, keeping it pure and treating it with respect. Rather than dragging you into the etymology of it all, for what it's worth and for the provoking of your own further study, let me simply say that I think the NIV has got it right. And indeed, even if it has it wrong, and that the correct translation is wife, all that that does is specify and particularize the principle which is contained here. For if in learning to control our own bodies, as men essentially, in the matter of sexuality, there will be only one outlet for that, and that will be within the framework of marriage, as we will see. What Paul is addressing here is what he has already said in Romans chapter 6, and you may like to turn to it in verse 13, where he says, "Do not offer the parts of your body to sin as instruments of wickedness, but rather offer yourselves to God as those who have been brought from death to life, and offer the parts of your body to him as instruments of righteousness. For sin shall not be your master, because you are not under law, but under grace." Very clear and straightforward statement concerning the fact that the redeeming of our lives is a redeeming not simply of our souls, which will live forever, but the totality of who and what we are. And therefore, if our claim to have been radically changed by the power of the Spirit of God does not put restraints upon and constrain the whole matter of human sexuality, then we're actually living in a fantasy world, and our statements are unmatched by our lifestyle. Now, although John Stott suggests that this should be read as a wife, and with that we choose humbly to disagree, he makes these two very helpful statements, which are hard to pass up, and I want to pass them on to you. And they will serve you well if you write these down in your Bible, on the flyleaf of your Bible, in a notebook somewhere, and you take them with you throughout all your days. Statement number one, sex has a God-given context, namely heterosexual marriage. It is therefore forbidden in every other context. Prior to marriage, it is referred to as fornication. Irrespective of whether you're engaged, irrespective of whether you really like this girl, you really like this guy, you really think they're going to be your only one, la, la, blah, blah. That is absolutely verboten in Scripture. It is referred to as fornication. It is a violation of all of God's intended purpose for sex. It is also a violation in the realm of adultery, namely, the involvement sexually with somebody other than your marriage partner after you have been married. And it also means that homosexuality, which is an expression of sexuality which the Bible refers to as deviant, which is beyond marriage, also runs contrary to the clear instruction of these verses here. Learning to control his own body within the framework of God's intended purpose means one thing and one thing only, namely, that the God-given context for sexual fulfillment, sexual intercourse experienced and enjoyed, is and only is, says the Bible, within the framework of marriage. Now, that immediately runs counter to the sex-crazed culture in which Paul was living in Corinth and to which he was writing in Thessalonica. But it obviously didn't daunt him. It certainly is contrary to the crazy environment in which we are living today. So much of what is offered up to us as wonderful literature or wonderful cinematography is nothing other than a deviation from God's intended plan and purpose. And the great subtlety of the evil one is that he takes that which is poison and he wraps it in some of the most beautiful concoctions and gildings so that the unsuspecting may eat of it and begin to die. Whatever we may want to say about this, it is hard to deny the clarity of Paul's expression. The sexual expression of love is within the God-given context of marriage. Well, what about single people? Someone immediately asks. And what a valid and vital question that is. Either someone who remains single, having never been married, or someone who, as a result of divorce, now finds themselves single, or as a result of widowhood, is now living alone and does not have the context for this fulfillment of sexual love. Well, helpfully, John Stott has lived as a single man, and he adds a statement concerning this, which I noted and quote for you now. Speaking of single people and including himself, he says, "What about us? We too must accept this apostolic teaching, however hard it may seem, as God's good purpose both for us and for society. We shall not become a bundle of frustrations and inhibitions if we embrace God's standard, but only if we rebel against it. Christ's yoke is easy, provided we submit to it. It is possible for human sexual energy to be redirected both into affectionate relationships with friends of both sexes and into the loving service of others. Multitudes of Christian singles, both men and women, can testify to this." And then, very tellingly, he adds this concluding sentence, "Alongside a natural loneliness, accompanied sometimes by acute pain, we can find joyful self-fulfillment in the self-giving service of God and of other people." Now, that's worth the tape, just for that quote, especially if you're wrestling with this issue as a single person, and it comes with greater impact having been written by one who has lived for virtually 70 years in sexual purity himself. So, sex has a God-given context, namely heterosexual marriage. And his second statement is that sex has a God-given style, namely honor and holiness and purity. That's what he says in verse 5. He says, "In contrast to the heathen who do not know God and who live in passionate lust, the style in relationship to the enjoyment of God's purposes in this matter is one that is to be touched by and framed by all that is holy and honorable." Incidentally, there is a direct correlation between not knowing God and all of the chaos that follows from that. Paul is here referring not to the fact that somehow or another these people are unfortunate enough to be in this position, but rather he is referring to their blameworthy neglect of the revelation which has been given to them. And to address that, we need to go, as we go so many times, to Romans chapter 1, and you can read it there at your leisure. But it says concerning man, in verse 21, that although they knew God, they neither glorified him as God nor gave thanks to him, but their thinking became futile and their foolish hearts were darkened, and so on and so on. And verse 24, therefore God gave them over in the sinful desires of their hearts to sexual impurity. One of the great indicators that a culture has turned its back on the knowledge of God that has been revealed is the sexual morass into which it falls. And it is arguable just whether the framework of Thessalonica or Corinth was any worse than that which we're dealing with in contemporary Cleveland this evening. The application of honor and holiness in the matter of sexuality, in living in purity, is applicable both to the single individual and is applicable within the framework of marriage itself. And for that reason, the writer of the Hebrews says in Hebrews 13 and verse 4, marriage should be honored by all and the marriage bed kept pure. We fall foul of this if we think somehow or another that once we have entered into marriage, we've passed through the threshold and are now beyond the realm in which a call to sexual purity would have any abiding and meaningful implications for us. The fact of the matter is, marriage is not a form of legalized lust. Marriage, as God intended, is something that is marked by holiness and honor, and that is to be part of sexual fulfillment within marriage. There is a vast distinction between the desire to possess somebody selfishly to one's own ends and the desire to unselfishly love and cherish and respect and fulfill the needs and the longings of that individual. And honor and holiness and purity are to be the very framework and context and style of love within this physical realm. Back to our imaginary dialogue. Well, says somebody, that is fairly clear. In fact, it's very clear. Isn't, though, this matter of our sexuality just some personal and private concern? Well, that takes us to verse 6. And in this matter, no one should wrong his brother or take advantage of him. Phillips, again, you cannot break this rule without in some way cheating your fellow men. It is impossible to engage in sexual sin, either in our minds or in actual physical terms, without cheating somebody else out of what is rightly theirs. The implication is very clear. Sexual sin is not only an offense against God, against holiness, against honor, against my own body. Sexual sin is an act of fraud against my brother or my sister, because in engaging in that, I take what is rightly theirs. And back to the dialogue. Well, isn't God so loving that he'll just overlook this kind of thing? After all, there's so much of it going on around us. In listening to a tape of a church far from here this week, the person addressing these verses on the tape said that the people who conducted the premarital counseling within this particular church, well-known, significant evangelical church, reported to the senior pastor that of all the young couples interviewed prior to marriage, 75% of them had already engaged in premarital sex within the church. And we're certainly here at 50 and maybe higher. Do you think the Bible is practical? Do you think the Bible speaks to the issues of our lives? It does. And what does it say? Verse 6b, the Lord will punish men for all such sins as we have already told you and warned you. Paul has already addressed this issue. Why would he address the issue? Because it was such an important issue. The people who were the believers in Thessalonica had come out of a dreadful background. They had come out of a background where worship involved prostitution, where the contemporary culture of their day was such that the only reason a man had a wife was to bring civility to his existence and to make sure that there were meals and he had children provided for. But all of his dalliance and his enjoyment was to be found beyond that. And these people had come to faith in Jesus Christ out of that kind of background. And so he says to them, you remember before I told you about this, and I warned you about this before, and I'm writing to you about it again. I want you to know how to please God. If you're going to please God, you need to live a holy life. If you want to know what it means to live a holy life, you can't evade the issue of sexuality. And if you want to know how to live in sexual fulfillment and freedom, then don't do it before you get married and only live within the framework of marriage afterwards. We don't need any Tommy Rod about safe sex. No sinful sex is safe. The issue is God's way and only His way. And God will punish all who violate His commands. Now, clearly that will happen on the day of Pentecost, but it is already operative. That's the whole issue there in Romans chapter 1, is it not? Part of the punishment of God upon a culture is that He gives people over to their sexual deviances. Therefore, God gave them over in the sinful desires of their hearts to sexual impurity for the degrading of their bodies with one another. They exchanged the truth of God for a lie. They worshipped and served created things rather than the Creator. And because of this, God gave them over to shameful lusts. And that led them into the realm of homosexuality. Men committed indecent acts with other men, now notice this, and received in themselves the due penalty for their perversion. Loved ones, these are solemn, sacred, vital, chilling, necessary, staggering statements. The fact that they are all so incredibly staggering is an indication of the dire straits in which our culture tonight is to be found. The final phrase in verse 6 makes it clear that Paul, as I say, had to keep coming back to this issue, and so do we. Well, says the imaginary dialogue, can you give it to me in one sentence? Yes, says Paul, I can. Verse 7, God did not call us to be impure, but to live a holy life. People get all steamed up about what the call of God is in their life. They go from person to person and bookstore to bookstore, wondering about what the call of God is in their life. The call of God in our life is really pretty straightforward. You just need to take a concordance and look up call and look at all the things He's called us to. He calls us to salvation. He calls us to sanctification, 1 Thessalonians 4. He calls us to suffering in 1 Peter chapter 3. He calls us to service in Romans chapter 12. He calls us to sacrifice. And I'm going to just tell you something in passing, that if you and I begin to focus on the clear things to which God has called us, to salvation, to sacrifice, to suffering, to sanctification, and to service, then many of the other things which are our preoccupation will actually begin to fall into line. Well, is this not a little extreme? Not at all, says Paul. We're at verse 8. Therefore, he who rejects this instruction doesn't reject man, but God, who gives you His Holy Spirit. Phillips again, anyone who makes light of the matter is not making light of a man's ruling, but of God's command. It is not for nothing that the Spirit God gives is called the Holy Spirit. And the interesting thing in this is that it's in the present tense. He doesn't say, therefore he who rejects this instruction does not reject a man, but God, who gave you His Holy Spirit. It says, who gives you His Holy Spirit. In other words, in the call to sanctification, He doesn't leave us on our own. He gives us His Holy Spirit. He enables us moment by moment as we live in obedience to His Word. He gives us the Holy Spirit and says, Paul, understand that the Spirit that He gives us is holy. Therefore, when we disregard this instruction, we disregard God. It's God who called us to sanctification. And therefore, if I disregard the call, I am not despising man, but I am despising God Himself. The prohibition is divine, and the person who treats sexual sin lightly is in effect treating God as one who can be disregarded. I do believe that many of us would do well to take the first few verses of 1 Thessalonians 4 and get away with them and get on our knees before them, and as singles and as teens, cry to God for the grace necessary to live differently. And some of us within the framework of our marriages need to recognize the awesome implications of this instruction as it relates to honor and as it relates to holiness and as it relates to rightness. And which of us this evening does not find ourselves before these verses struck dumb, whether as a result of failure in the distant past or in the immediate present, physical or mental? Beware the rising spirit of the Pharisee within your heart. If you find yourself saying, I thank you that I am not as other men are, and thank you, Lord, that this is very interesting, this stuff tonight, but it doesn't seem to have much to do with me. You are in deep difficulty. And come again to 1 John 1. If we confess our sins, He is faithful and just to forgive our sins and to cleanse us from all unrighteousness. There is little doubt, dear ones, that in the arena of sexuality, we declare much about the state of our Christian profession. May God bring secret sins into the open in order that they might be forgiven and forsaken, and that we might go on to learn how to please Him.

0: help them be faithful to His will and His word, and to be bold in their proclamation of the gospel. Alistair will be speaking at other events during the year. You can view his speaking schedule and continue to pray for him as he travels. If you'd like to see where he is speaking next, visit truthforlife.org and click on the Events tab at the top. Thanks for listening this week. We hope you enjoy your weekend and are able to worship with your local church. On Monday, we'll look at one of the key hallmarks of genuine faith. Can others tell that you're a Christian? The Bible teaching of Alistair Begg is furnished by Truth for Life, where the learning is for living.
1: I think my son was about four the first time we played baseball together, and I taught him with a plastic wiffle bat and wiffle ball, and I remember telling him rule number one of baseball, even then, and really other sports too. I said, you know what, right? Keep your eye on the ball. Well, I've told him that lots of times over his growing up years, and it wasn't always about baseball. Whenever he had trouble with his hitting, which has improved, it usually was because he wasn't watching where he should be. Now, of course, he's a grown man with a family of his own, and we recently went outside with the ball and bat, and he threw. I attempted to hit the ball. You could probably guess what was coming. I wasn't connecting. So he gave me a little advice. You know what it was? Hey, Dad. Keep your eye on the ball. The tables have turned. Well, I'm Ron Ushcraft, and I want to have a word with you today about your eyes, where sin begins. Now, a word for today from the Word of God. We are in Matthew chapter 6, verses 22 and 23. Jesus is talking about the importance of our eyes in following him and what we should be keeping our eyes on and off of. It's a lesson in how to not strike out spiritually. Listen to his words. The eye is the lamp of the body. If your eyes are good, your whole body is full of light. But if your eyes are bad, your whole body will be full of darkness. If then the light within you is darkness, how great is that darkness? Now, Jesus here is not talking about your need for an optometrist or getting stronger glasses. He's talking about the fact that your eyes are the point of entry for everything you think about. And what you think about is what turns out to be the beginning point of the actions you commit. So your eyes gather input that is sent to the brain, stored there, and then, as the Bible says, as a man thinks in his heart, so is he. But it all begins at eye level. You remember what Jesus had just said in the previous chapter, Matthew 5:28? He said, I tell you that anyone who looks at a woman lustfully has already committed adultery with her in his heart. There are the eyes again. The place you have to stop sexual sin is at eye level. It's like baseball. If your eye is on the right thing, you'll be okay. If your eye is looking at the wrong thing, you're going to fail. No Christians have ever had to live with the bombardment of sexual images that we get daily. Nobody's ever had the media we have, and we get so much we're almost numb to it. See, a fundamental discipline of a Jesus follower has to be training your eyes. It's a firm resolve that you won't just look at what is suggested. When a billboard appears with a provocative picture, you just commit yourself to instantly look the other way. You don't even consider what you'll do. When a magazine ad or a TV channel or an internet website, maybe you're jumping around, you're looking at all kinds of channels or sites, or suddenly there's a sexually attractive image in front of you, you could linger, but no, you can't afford to do that. You move on quickly. Click. Training your eyes is as practical as simply not allowing your eyes to wander beyond the face of the opposite sex, or just turning away. There's a powerful temptation, isn't there, to linger, to fantasize, to kind of work it over in your mind, to let your eyes sin. You say, well, I didn't do anything. And yet, the Bible says that if it's gotten to your eyes, then through them you are full of darkness. That's what Jesus has taught us. So every time you linger on a sexually tempting image, you send ammunition to your enemy. Ammunition you can be guaranteed he will use to defeat you spiritually. So you've got to avoid spiritual strikeouts. And that begins with training your eyes.
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6: It's Crazy Money Day. Hi, I'm Chuck Bentley with My Money Life from Crown. The story of four lepers in 2 Kings 7 offers surprising lessons about money, stewardship, and God's provision. The city of Samaria was in the middle of a devastating famine. Food was scarce, hope was gone, and people were desperate. Meanwhile, four lepers sat outside the city gates facing an impossible choice. If they stayed where they were, they would die. If they entered the city, they would die. They decided to take a risk and go to the enemy camp. What they discovered changed everything. God miraculously caused the Armenian army to flee, leaving behind food, silver, gold, clothing, and supplies. The four lepers suddenly found themselves surrounded by abundance. At first, they ate, collected the valuables, and hid treasures for themselves. But then they stopped and said something remarkable. "We're not doing right. This is a day of good news, and we're keeping it to ourselves." Their conviction is a stewardship lesson. God's blessings aren't meant to stop with us. They're to flow through us. Even the lepers recognized that abundance carried responsibility. They needed to share this good news. The lepers remind us that faith sometimes requires action. They moved forward despite uncertainty, and God met them there. Often provision is discovered by taking faithful steps and trusting the Lord with the outcome. What we find can make a difference to our family, church, and community. Now, I invite you to join us in Knoxville, Tennessee, September the 10th through the 12th to celebrate Crown's 50th anniversary. I'll be doing some special teaching on biblical stewardship. Register now at crown.org/50 years.
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4: All right, we're off and running here for Friday. It's almost the weekend. Thank you very much. We're looking at today some patchy fog. You may be seeing some right now, so headlights on low beam, please. It'll become mostly sunny then with a high right around 80. Looks like a few showers maybe tonight, but then clearing out down to 53 degrees. How's that sound?
8: That was a great soaking yesterday.
4: It
8: twice.
4: Was. Yeah, it was good.
8: That was wonderful.
4: Good. Sunny for tomorrow, Saturday, high right around 75. And then on Sunday, sunshine with a high right around 80 degrees. So we're looking at some
8: pretty
4: decent weekend weather.
8: We've got some mist in, Buffalo. Otherwise, everybody else is either cloudy or mostly cloudy, with the exception of Paintsville. You're fair. Princeton, you're seeing the fog, Dave mentioned. Mm-hmm. Pine River 63, 62 in a lot of places, 64 in Cross Lake, 61 in Brainerd and Park Rapids.
4: All right. So we're off to a pretty decent morning, except for that pesky fog, nothing we can't handle. Again, headlights on low beam. That's the key. All right.
8: Yeah, we're going to introduce our special guest in a little bit.
4: Yeah. Get ready here on The Word with Dave and Amy.
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0: First thing in the morning, even before coffee, you keep me focused on the most important stuff in life while letting me know a bit about what's going on in the world today. P.S. 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
3: 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We're doing that Share thing to close out the week because we have a bit of a distance to go. 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At 218-568-4422 or online at theword.mn. 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Yes, you listen, but if you would give to this listener-supported ministry, it solidifies what we can accomplish here day by day, week by week, month by month, year by year. So give a call, 218-568-4422. Now, you've been promising for a couple of days now that Amy, that there'd be a special guest that would join us. So I think we lift the curtain here.
1: I think so. I think you're going to recognize maybe even his voice. I don't know if he needs much introduction, but welcome back, Phil.
5: It's Donald Trump.
6: No.
5: No. Well, good to be back. It's kind of strange to be back because I can't even remember how long it's been.
1: It's been a while. Yeah.
3: You're legendary to me. Now, here's why I say that. Because for years, I was working down in the cities. You were working up north.
5: Yeah.
3: And I knew of you, and I had listened to you. And so when you get to meet someone that you're aware of, we were in the same company, per se, but then to work with someone, like, you know.
5: I used to get in trouble with the home office every once in a while.
3: Oh, you did. Join the club. And I was at the home office.
5: The home office, yeah. Yeah, that's a nice way. The home office. The mothership. Yeah.
3: That's the mothership.
5: Yeah.
3: So we're so happy. Phil, Kwame's in the house.
5: Oh, it's great to be here. Yeah. And I told Amy, or maybe it was you that were coming in, David, that I've got four things to talk about today.
3: All right.
1: Yeah.
5: Here's my list on index cards. By the way, I had my index cards in my pocket last night of what I was going to talk about today. And we got caught in that storm you were talking about on Gull Lake last night.
3: Thanks, Phil.
5: And the index cards all melded into one.
3: Oh, no.
1: So you had to rewrite them.
5: I had to rewrite the index card.
3: Oh, goodness gracious.
5: Yeah, the silent beak of death. I'll tell you what that's about. Say yes to service, soil preparation, meaning be good dirt. That's really what we're all about, being good dirt.
1: Mm, yes.
5: And the wisdom of Solomon.
1: Okay.
5: Okay, I'm done. We can see you later.
1: we're talking fundraising this morning because we're trying to bridge the gap. Our goal is $560,000. We're currently at $463,239, which means we have $96,000. $761 to go.
5: Mm-hmm. I bet you even have a percentage of how far towards the goal we are.
1: Yes, 82.72%.
5: Oh, man. Look at you. You are the hundredths.
3: You ask, and she delivers.
5: Yeah, there we go.
1: We've heard from 791 of you, and we are so thankful for each and every one of you. And we literally pray here at the station for all that I've given. And let's start out the morning with prayer this morning and just that it's going to go well today and hearts will be responsive. And why don't you do that for us, Dave?
3: You bet. Father God, thank you for this brand new day. Your mercies are new. We grab onto them as you promise we can every morning. Thank you, Lord, for what's ahead this day. For certainly us here, but more so for you that are listening right now to this radio station. We ask God's best for you. We thank you for listening. We pray over you and your family, and we're just grateful for you. And Lord, as we welcome Phil into the studio today, we are so grateful for him, his heart, his wisdom. Thank you, Lord, that he comes on board this morning with Amy and myself, and we basically ask you, to impress upon people, upon their hearts, if they should give or not, and we pray they do. And if they do get that sound from the Holy Spirit to give, we pray that they follow through with that, knowing that you'll be faithful in their faith commitment. Thank you for this listener-supported ministry, Father. We are successful because you are working through the ministry of the Word. And thank you again for the opportunity to serve you this day, and we pray it in your name. Amen.
1: So we will play a song, and if you are so prompted to do so, you can call 218-568-4422, and then we'll come back and let Phil tell one of his stories.
5: Yeah, well, I don't know if I can tell a story until we get the first call.
1: Oh.
5: I don't think I can tell you what the silent beak of death is about until you get the first call.
3: Stipulations.
1: Yeah.
5: It has to do with a bird, though, the great blue heron, one of my favorite birds, that great blue heron.
1: Yeah.
5: We've got one in our neighborhood. You know what his name is? Poopsicourt. Because
3: right.
5: that's what he does on everybody's dock and
3: say,
5: lives.
3: I thought you said oops, but you said poopsicourt.
5: Poopsicourt. Okay. It's a Hebrew name. No, we'll tell you about the silent beak of death after the first call.
1: Okay. Well, you heard it. During this song, you're going to want to call 218-568-4422. Going online is just as good, counts just as much.
3: Yeah.
1: Theword.mn.
3: Thank you.
5: I really want to tell a story. Come on.
3: Yeah.

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1: Here we go. It's Friday, and we're coming to you with a need in mind. We do have the solid numbers, which we'll share in a second, but suffice to say, listeners supported radio, as Riley Clemens just mentioned, and she gave the number, but I'm going to give it again. 218-568-4422. You are needed right now with your financial support.
2: Now, somebody is on the phone. Phil said he would not share a story until someone called.
3: Mm-hmm. How do you tell somebody's on the phone in the studio with all these updates? Well, is there a light somewhere?
1: I see a little box on my screen.
2: Yeah, he sees it come up.
3: You can see it.
2: If you're looking at the phone right in front of you, you'll see it light up. Yeah, but it will light up.
3: Oh, okay.
1: Like a Christmas tree, man.
2: But yeah, Valerie's on a call.
1: Okay.
2: So that means you can share.
3: Okay. All right.
1: And we'll hear
2: the story.
1: And we'll go by faith that it's the call.
3: That's a pledge.
2: She's still on there.
3: Probably a water softener salesman.
1: By the way, right? Phil Kwame's in the house.
2: Yes.
1: And welcome home, really.
3: Well, it's good to be home. Yes. I mean, every once in a while when I'm buying my pop or coffee at the holiday station, I punch in this number instead of my own number, you know, to get the 7th free one. But anyway. So I've been painting. I mean, I went from audio to visual when I retired.
1: Sure.
3: And I'm doing the series on the Great Blue Heron.
1: Yeah.
3: Well, there's a clinic in town that's building a new clinic, building.
1: Right.
3: And they're looking at one of my pieces to put on the wall. And they didn't know exactly the whole story about it.
1: Sure.
3: It's a Great Blue Heron flying at night. And then I write on the canvas is a little story, and several times I mention the minnows only know the heron as the silent beak of death.
1: Mm.
3: Well, they didn't realize what the writing was because it's kind of hard to read until, you know, they said, this is the one we want. Can you tell us what the writing says? And then I tell them the whole story about the silent beak of death and the minnows, and they, maybe that's not exactly what we want. On the wall.
1: Right.
3: Yeah, you know, but so I had to change. We're still in the process. We'll work it out. We'll figure it out.
1: Oh, yeah.
3: But the thing is, you know, here are these minnows, and I'm trying to make a parallel. We're all like the little minnows. Mm. We're swimming around what we think is reeds, and here's the legs of the great blue heron, and all they the silent beak of death it snatches them away.
1: Yeah.
3: And they know nothing of the majesty of this bird. You know, the 6-foot wingspan is wider than their puny little eyes can take in. And flight? How do you explain flight to a minnow? It's kind of like us and the Lord.
1: Yeah.
3: We are so far out of his dimension. Here, the minnow and the bird, at least they're in the same dimension. God, it's completely out of space and time. How are we supposed to understand God?
1: It's mind-blowing.
3: Well, he reveals himself to us.
1: He does.
3: That's the only way we can come to a relationship with the Lord is him revealing himself to us. And like in John 21, after this is after Jesus' resurrection, Jesus revealed himself again to his disciples by the Sea of Tiberias. He revealed himself in this way. Simon, Peter, Thomas, Nathaniel, and the sons of Zebedee and two other disciples were fishing. Peter said, I'm going fishing. They said, we'll go with you. They went out and they caught nothing. And Jesus was on the shore. They didn't know who it was. He says, hey, you got any fish? No, nothing. Cast your net on the other side. And then they did that. And then the net is full of fish. And Peter figures it out. It's the Lord. He jumps in the water and they go have a fish fry. But anyway, they'd been with him 3 years. They still didn't recognize him until he revealed himself to them.
1: Wow.
3: Now, I say that's really, it's in the title of this radio station, The Word.
1: Amen.
3: God's Word revealing himself to us, his little minnows.
2: Hmm.
3: Okay? And some people, you know, we live in fear, especially these days. When we're worried about the silent beak of death. Now, let's be thinking about the great blue heron. How God reveals himself to us in his word. And that's what we're doing every single day here at The Word. Okay?
2: That's a great story.
3: All right. It took a while to get there from silent beak of death. But We'll talk more about that.
1: We knew you'd have a finish line.
3: Eventually, there's a finish line.
1: Yeah, but we are racing from that finish line to the next one and reaching for a need that we still have to take care of before the end of our fundraising season.
3: What's the gap here that we're trying to fill?
2: $96,261.
3: Oh, man. Well, we can make progress today, can't we?
1: We can.
2: Yep. How about with a $1,000 match?
3: Mm-hmm. There's a match?
2: I think we can make more progress with a match this hour. And I know that's stepping out. We've done it a couple times in the 6 o'clock hour. And sometimes it's usually the south part of our listening area. Yeah. So then last time I called out somebody from Walker and a person from Walker called. But I can't think of another northern city. Maybe Hackensack today. Hackensack will be our north. We've got a lot of farmers in our areas that are up early. There are people going to work. If that's one of you, we'd love you to join us this morning. And right now, your gift will be matched.
3: Say matched, you're saying like if somebody gives $100,
2: becomes $200.
1: Look at that!
3: Wow,
1: isn't that sweet?
2: Yeah, so automatically.
3: I'm glad I'm here for this.
1: Yeah, why wouldn't you give, right?
3: Yeah. So it's up to $1,000. So yes. If somebody calls and said, "Well, I'll do $1,000 to turn it into two," bingo, bango, we've met our match.
1: Just like
2: exactly.
1: That.
3: But it doesn't really matter if it's a gift of $10.
2: Right.
3: $20.
2: Still matched.
1: Yep.
3: All right. You know what? This is maybe just because I haven't been around for a while, but I'd say we could do that in 20 minutes.
2: Ooh. Okay. The challenge is out there from Phil.
1: He's laying it down, man.
3: So that'd be, let's say 22.
2: Yeah. Mm-hmm. Okay. Next 20 minutes, $1,000. Let's see that matched. Okay. Your challenge is before you. Hopefully you were here to pray with us this morning. If you weren't, then you pray about that. What is God laying on your heart? What part of that $1,000 could be yours?
1: Yeah.
2: 218-568-4422.
1: Mm-hmm. Or jump online at theword.mn. It's Dave. It's Amy. It's Phil.
3: Hey, and you know what? When he prompts you to make a faith promise like that, he's also the one that supplies.
1: That's right.
3: The funds, the resources.
2: You that know, is what, true.
3: I believe God's going to supply that $100 that I'm going to give and be matched. Here's the number.
1: Wow.
2: 218-568-4422.
1: We're online at theword.mn, and thank you so much

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1: Yeah, we'd love you to call right now. That number again is 218-568-4422. Here we are Friday, Mornings in the Word with Dave and Amy, and we're so glad you're here. If you've never given or it's been a long time since you've given, now's the time because we have a match challenge on the table of $1,000. So anything you give right now will be matched dollar for dollar, up to $1,000. 218-568-4422. And we got Phil holding down the fort here, too.
2: You know, I may have overestimated the awakeness of the 6 o'clock listeners to the word. I mean, I do remember it's a little harder to wake people up at 6 o'clock. But yeah. I think we could get some more calls than one
3: zero?
2: So far.
3: Yeah.
2: Well, zero with the match, yes.
3: Yeah, zero after the match. We did hear from Lisa earlier. She's the one who woke everybody up and allowed us to hear the Beak of Death story.
2: Yay, Lisa.
3: Lisa from Rice gave her $500 gift.
1: Thank you, Lisa.
3: I can't express how fabulous the station is. And thank you so much, Lisa.
1: Lord, we
3: hear from you. Lisa quite often. And,
1: yeah.
3: And thank you so much.
1: Yeah, that she kicked us off today.
3: She did.
1: Our first gift of the morning here on Friday. So is it your turn? 218-568-4422.
3: Right. You were already going to say yes to the Holy Spirit. I mean, who would say no? I have to say, you know, there have been people that have said no. Mm-hmm. I have a little story in front of me.
1: Oh, my.
3: Because this is something that struck me from King Saul. You know, God gave Saul the opportunity to obey him. And Saul chose to choose his own way instead. And in 1 Samuel 15, Samuel tells him, because you have rejected the word of the Lord, he has rejected you as king.
1: Oh, my goodness.
3: And then what happened? God raised up David.
2: Yay, David!
3: God's plan didn't stop because Saul didn't obey. God simply used someone else, and Saul missed the opportunity to be part of what God was doing. And I think about that during Share. God doesn't need any one of us to keep the word going, but he graciously gives us the opportunity to be part of it. Mm-hmm. I never thought I would be working in radio, and here I am. 12 years later, and it's been pretty amazing to be part of it and to support the word in the meantime. So if God's been poking you to give, maybe today is the day to say, yes, Lord, I want to be part of what you're doing. Don't be like King Saul, be like David.
2: Well, David wasn't perfect by any means.
3: Oh, no.
2: And yet he had a heart after God.
3: Mm-hmm.
2: He was a man after God's own heart.
3: Right.
2: And that's what we're asking you to do. Determine what the heart of God is telling you this morning. And if the heart of God is saying you should be part of this ministry, or you should be part of a ministry, that's a little poke on the side.
3: Yeah, and
2: give us a call. And like we said before, every gift is provided from him anyway.
3: Mm-hmm.
2: Just listen to that still small voice. And if he's saying, I think you can trust me for $100 over the next year, or I think you can trust me for a $10 a month gift.
3: Mm-hmm.
2: Go for it. Call us.
1: Yeah.
3: That $10 a month gift, it isn't matched just the $10. The $120 that's given over the next year will be matched. So that will become $240.
2: Whoa.
3: You think it's a drop in the bucket for the $96,000, but every drop makes a bucket full.
1: That's right.
3: So it takes all the drops. 218-568-4422 or online at theword.mn.
2: You're calling our people drips? Drops?
3: Yes.
2: Yes. Okay. Oh, very good. Let's go with it.
3: Not drips. Drops.
1: Drops. Not drips. That's a whole different deal. All right.
3: Yes.
1: Be a drop. Be a drop in the bucket. With everybody else that's called, so many, 792 people have called during our fundraising season. And we'd love for you to be the next one, just like Lisa did with her $500 gift this morning. And if you can give right now, it's a $1,000 match challenge. And that's until, 6:40, which is about 11 and a half minutes from right now to make that challenge.
2: All right. Oh, man, yep. Maybe I spoke too soon.
3: Phil put it out there. He has faith in the 6 o'clock hour listeners. 218-568-4422. Let's get that match met in the next 12 minutes.
2: It's really quick once you call. That's the hard part is just punching in the numbers.
3: Right.
2: And then it's all downhill from there.
3: Right.
1: That's right. And you have Valerie answering the phones today. You need to talk to our station manager's wife, Valerie.
3: That's right.
1: This morning. So give us a buzz, 218-568-4422 or online at theword.mn. Thank you.

0: I want to just say something. I am addicted to Christian radio, and it's a great addiction. 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So it is really fun to have online that you can just hear it whenever. 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I rejoice in God's word being always lifted up. So 100% accolades for KCFP.
1: 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Thank you.
2: You know, we love to hear the testimonies of our listeners.
3: Yeah, that was Dr. Tim's.
2: Yeah.
3: And the app is a great way. I know there's people listening on the app right now.
2: Yeah.
3: And if you are, you can just right at the bottom of the app, there's a little heart.
2: Yeah.
3: And if you click that, that's to donate off the app. It'll just bring you to the website that you just fill out the little thing. The same thing that Valerie fills out when she calls, or if you go to the word.mn, it's the same thing.
4: Sort of a do-it-yourself dealio.
2: Yeah, man. Self-service. Yep.
4: All right.
3: You can call 218-568-4422. Still $1,000 left in the match and 7 minutes left to go. I was thinking about your analogy.
4: Whoa, which one?
3: The great beak of death.
2: The silent beak of death.
3: I was thinking about that and how it relates to God's story and how we can't tell. You know, you have all the little things that are happening down here and you never, right. You can't really
4: can't
3: figure
4: see the
3: out.
4: Big picture.
3: Yeah, you can't see that big picture that's going on in his story. And I remember doing a class that was called His Story, I believe.
4: Yeah.
3: But you see that overlying thing, his plan for Israel and his plan for us and that plan for redemption. And you see that big story up above, like the great blue herring.
4: Yeah.
3: And then you see all the little minnows below doing the little things, and you can't see how they fit.
4: We're
3: into
4: all
3: his
4: little
3: big
4: minnows.
3: That's right.
4: It's just little minnows. And that's what I love about when you read in the New Testament. It's just written for the Brainerd Lakes area because they're on boats.
3: Yes.
4: They're fishing. They're out there in storms and getting dumped on.
3: Right.
4: And yet it's all an analogy for life. And like, you know, maybe Jesus is saying to you this morning, little minnow, toss the net over on the other side of the boat and see what happens. Mm-hmm. So toss your net out this morning and call us at 218-568-4422. Did I do that right? That's not my
3: yes.
4: phone number,
3: nope,
4: is it?
3: Nope, that was the right number.
4: Okay. I get mixed up at the holiday station sometimes. 218-568-4422. Oh, excuse me. Circle K.
3: Ooh, yes.
4: 218-568-4422 and say, I'm going to toss the net out here and I'm going to donate $100 and you're going to have it doubled to $200.
3: That'd be fantastic. If you'd give $500 like Lisa did earlier this morning, your gift doubled to $1,000. Two
2: on.
3: Gifts right now would finish up that match. We'd be done by the 6:40 time. 218-568-4422.
2: We're 4 minutes away from that deadline.
4: Oh,
2: the clock
4: man.
2: Is ticking.
4: That's my stupid deadline.
2: No. Phil said stupid, but that's okay.
4: So I end up doing these things, and then we get letters.
2: It's all
4: okay. Keep going. Just keep going.
2: Phil, you just be you, all right? That's why we've got you here this morning.
3: Step out in faith this morning, and your gift will be matched. If God is giving you an amount, just like Phil said, that is coming from God, and he will also provide. 218-568-4422.
2: Mm-hmm. Online at theword.mn.

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1: I want to let you know that I've recently had a coming to God again in my life, and I saw The Word on a bumper sticker when I was going through a really hard time, and it just signs pointed there. I turned it on. I sat in my driveway crying because of my life situation. Gave myself to God because of the sermon that was being put on that day, and I felt God coming through me from head to toe, like electricity, and felt that burden lifted off of me when I gave all my burdens to Him. So thank you.
0: You're listening to Share 2026. Call with your gift of support at 218-568-4422. Thank you.
2: Yeah, that's right. Exactly. Thank you for your call this morning. We say that to Lisa, and thank you for the call that's to come, perhaps from you at 218-568-4422. Mornings with Dave and Amy, and that fella right over there across
3: it's
2: Phil.
3: He's good to be here.
2: Back home again.
4: Hey, Phil put out the challenge to get that match met by 6:40. It did not happen.
3: Fault.
4: If you're wondering, we're going to keep going with that $1,000 match.
3: Until 7 now?
4: Yes.
3: A little bit of realism filtering in?
2: There is grace. There is grace, Phil. We can extend this thing.
4: Yes.
3: Okay.
4: It is matched by a listener, and he has said, I will match the money. Here's $1,000 if you get callers.
2: Yeah.
4: But we need callers.
2: Yeah, W gift.
3: That's a key factor in most shares on hand.
4: Yeah, yes. We need you to say yes. You're not saying yes to us. We really have nothing to do with it. We're putting the need before you this morning, and this is up to you. This is between you and God, and we don't really have anything to do with it.
2: Mm-hmm.
4: We take the phone call, or Valerie will. She will take the phone call right now, 218-568-4422. Or you can go online yourself if you just want to do it in the privacy of your home and you just want to take care of it. Theword.mn.
2: Mm-hmm.
4: Either way, your gift is matched up to that $1,000.
2: Can't beat that.
3: No, you can't. Mm-hmm. And really, it's not. We talk a lot about it's so easy to give, and you got this, you got a match, you got all these things going on. But really, it gets down to, you know Jesus, you love Jesus. Jesus wants you to help share His message to everybody around, and this is a great way to do that. I dedicate my life to radio, what a unique ministry it is. And Dave, I'm sure you'd agree that God specifically prepared radio as a methodology for spreading the gospel.
2: Absolutely. Mm-hmm. What a great conduit. Thank you, Lord. He gets the credit. You're right about that.
3: So do you want to be part of that whole overarching plan of bringing people to Christ and encouraging His church? This is a way to do that, and we'd encourage you to call us this morning, because it doesn't happen all the time that you get a match like this.
4: No. No, it does not. So your gift will be matched right now up to $1,000. You heard that right. $1,000 right now, 218-568-4422.
2: So if you've been waiting to give, take care of it right now.
3: Yeah.
2: Amen. In Jesus' name, you can do it at theword.mn as well.

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2: Now is the time, and it's a vital time to call. 218-568-4422. We're working on a $1,000 match challenge, if you will. So anything you give is going to be doubled. You give 10, it's 20. What's going on over there?
3: What?
4: Phil, he's what? Just staring at the phone. I think, isn't the thing a watch pot? Does it boil?
3: Well, okay. It says one missed call. We don't want to miss any calls.
4: No.
3: Anyways.
4: Oh, no. It's on that phone, though. Yeah. I think Valerie hopefully answered
3: this
4: it.
3: This phone, yeah. Nobody picked it up. But yeah. Valerie's answering in the other room. Okay.
4: I'll
3: well, that's
4: to make
3: fantastic.
4: Sure she actually heard it.
2: Okay. So if that wasn't you that was trying to call, but I think we captured the call, you can call now at 218-568-4422. You made such a good point earlier, Phil, about what a conduit radio is to the ministry.
3: Yeah.
2: With the hope, the encouragement, the good news of Jesus. That's what we do in a world that's becoming increasingly darker with each passing day.
3: Exactly. And the neat thing about Christian radio is that when you make a pledge, a faith promise this morning, that's going to be doubled, by the way, in the next few minutes.
2: Right.
3: So call now, 218-568-4422. When you make that faith promise of whatever, $10 a month, $120 a year, that's, you know, like that's a cable bill.
2: Yeah, exactly.
3: And yet that's the message that you want to bring in to your house, just you and your family. This is for everybody within the range of where we're listening, you know, a good chunk of the state of Minnesota, and then online as well. So your gift of a cable bill doesn't just help your family. It helps every family who run across 91.5 on the dial. Okay? 218-568-4422. Maybe God's message to you is throw the net out this morning. See if there's fish on the other side of the boat.
2: Yeah.
3: I'll provide the net. I'll provide the funds. You just throw it out there. And if he's saying, no, maybe you could do a day sponsorship or a half day sponsorship. That'd be a great thing for a match. If you give a half day now, and my feeble brain can't figure out how much that is because I'm forgotten.
2: Well, for a half day sponsor, it's a gift of $480 or maybe my numbers are old. What is
4: no? That's right.
2: $480
3: $480.
2: So $40 per month.
3: If you give right now, it effectively you'll be giving the amount of a full day sponsorship.
2: Yep.
3: You're still doing a half-day sponsorship,
4: right.
3: But it'll be as if you're giving a full day if you call right now.
4: Yeah, 218-568-4422.
3: You've been thinking about it anyway.
2: Oh, sure.
3: You know, maybe you've been hearing that nudge for the last month of the share activities here. About a month, or I don't know.
2: Yeah, this is our fundraising.
4: It's been a month.
3: This morning, react to that elbow in the ribs, you know, that nudge. Come on. I've been telling you for a month you should give. They're getting down to the final bit here. Get in on this now. I'm going to fill up your net. Don't worry about it.
2: That's right. Mm. So take a jump off the ledge and do it, and you'll get caught in that net. So
3: that's right.
2: You'll be fine.
3: We've got about six analogies going at the same time here. That's a pretty good.
2: Competing analogies?
3: Yes.
2: So give us a buzz right now at 218-568-4422. $1,000 match challenge. Dollar for dollar doubled is your gift.
4: 218-568-4422.
2: We're on the line. Oh, excuse me. I'm online.
4: Online.
2: At theword.mn. Thank you, Amy.

0: as we await our Redeemer's return. All praise, honor, and glory to our Heavenly Father. Thank you from the bottom of our hearts. Keep on, Fred and Trudy Chopin.
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2: Don't you just love the heart of our listeners?
3: Yeah, mm-hmm. Trudy.
2: Right, sweet, there, yeah. Sweet, sweet lady. And hey, that's a pretty bold confirmation of what she's hearing on the Word. Mm-hmm. It's nurturing her heart, her soul, and it's offering her hope and encouragement, the salvation message of Jesus. She knows the message, but it's good to hear it again and again because it never gets old. And
4: that's because, a heart after God, okay, isn't it?
2: Oh, my goodness, yes.
3: And because of that heart and what is going out over the airwaves, mm-hmm. Pastor Ruth from Pillager said, hey, I want my gift match. I'd like my gift match. $200.
4: Oh. Hey,
3: so she gave
4: Ruth.
3: A $200 gift.
4: Ruth, we had
3: an anonymous caller from Brainerd say, hey, you know what? God's prompting me. And I believe he gave before because I did see the name on it. I believe he's already given. And he said, I can do 1,000 more.
2: Yeah, wow. My goodness, 1,000 smackers.
4: That's throwing the net on the other side of the boat, isn't it?
3: Right. Sure.
2: From the anonymous family.
3: The anonymous family, yes.
4: Oh, I always read that as any moose.
2: Well, it could be that, I guess. Yeah.
3: So that the match has been met. We made it by 7 o'clock.
4: Hey, fantastic.
3: Thank you so much. But that doesn't stop the giving or the need. Mm-hmm. We are up to 83% now. Sometimes watching the numbers is kind of excruciating because it goes kind of slow, the percentage does.
2: Yeah. Mm-hmm.
3: But, hey, we're down to $95,000 left. Yeah. $61 is kind of the little topping on that, $95,061.
4: She seems likes big. Round numbers, if she, you haven't noticed that. If somebody
2: dare.
4: Could please give $39 yeah. right
3: oh,
4: now.
3: No, $39. No, no. 61 so is bad enough.
2: $39.42.
4: Yes.
3: Oh, stop
4: and then
3: it.
4: Amy can breathe deeply. Oh, that's so good to be at $95,100.
3: Well, that would be the $61 they'd have to give to get to the
4: $95,000. Oh, that's to go. Oh, yeah, I was reading it wrong. Yeah. Oh, yeah, okay.
2: So uneven is okay.
4: Yeah.
3: No,
4: but I was subtracting instead of adding. She needs okay.
3: The $61 gift, yeah.
4: Right. Okay, $61, which will be $122.
3: I might go just find a dollar and change in my drawer or something and get it at least to an even number, but yeah.
2: And she would.
3: Whatever you are prompted to give, 218-568-4422.
4: We lose our focus sometimes, you know.
3: Sometimes.
4: We stop thinking of what would God's heart be in this matter. Mm-hmm. And we try to work things out. Well, I've got to cut back on my expenses, and giving is an expense, and I don't want to give because things are tight. You know, God's way of approaching finances is different.
3: True. You know, way different than that.
4: He's got the cattle on 1,000 hills. He provided, well, I'm going to tell you about Solomon later. But he provided, you know, Solomon asked for wisdom, and God gave him finances and fame and a long life, just mm-hmm. as an afterthought, like, oh, by the way, okay, you can have this too. But
2: see?
4: That's the
2: He's
4: way
2: faithful.
4: It is with us. Yeah. If you're asking for wisdom, Lord, what should I give this morning? He's going to tell you,
2: yep.
4: and then he'll give it to you over the next year.
2: Yep.
4: You know, it might not happen tomorrow, but by this time next year,
3: you'll have done it.
4: What can your gift be this morning? Throw mm-hmm. the net on the other side of the boat and see what you pull up.
2: Come on.
3: 218-568-4422. You're not saying yes to Phil or yes to Dave or yes to me. This is yes to God.
4: Yeah.
2: Amen.
3: Go to theword.mn or call.
2: That's my cue. 218-568-4422.
4: It's one like a well-oiled machine
2: right.
4: here.
2: Isn't it though?
4: Three-in-one oil.
2: right. I got to get some more coffee, man. 218-568-4422. Thank you for listening. Thank you for your gift.

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2: Now is the time to call. Wouldn't you say?
3: Yeah, and we're going to keep doing what we're doing because 794 of you so far have said yes.
4: That's a good number.
3: Yeah, it is.
2: Yes.
4: We're really closing in on 800 folks, aren't we?
3: We are. You know what's going to make a big impact on that number of people who have responded is $100 gift, $100 matched or added, sorry, $100 added to each gift, no matter the size.
4: Wait, is that just starting now?
3: Starting right now until 7:30. The next 10 calls. So if this is one of those times that you were thinking, but I only have $20 or I can only, that's the number that God has given me is $20. You're stepping up because that's a big number for you.
4: Yeah.
3: $20 is a big number. And you're thinking that doesn't seem big compared to 95,000. I mean, that is a small compared to this, but God is going to use it in a big way. He's going to add $100 to that, wow, and he's going to make a big impact on this ministry.
2: Yeah, and so you and others giving is going to make it all come together. You're tacking on $100 to every gift.
3: Yes, for the next 10 calls.
2: All right.
3: 218. Yeah, go ahead.
2: Okay, 218. We could have done it in unison, too. 218-568-4422. What do you think there, Phil?
4: I think that's a good plan because, you know, it's sort of, we've been talking analogies all morning. That's an analogy to how God's view of giving works. Mm-hmm. I don't understand how it works, that it depends on the heart.
2: Yeah.
4: If a gift is given with the correct attitude, the attitude of gratefulness, the joyful giving, like Mel Johnson used to say.
2: Johnson.
4: Remember that?
2: There's
4: hilarity of giving.
2: Yes, that's right.
4: And if a gift is given like that, its effectiveness is up a gazillion percent.
2: Absolutely.
4: Because that gift from the heart, God can use that and multiply it like he did the bread, the loaves, and the fishes.
3: Right.
4: So a gift of $20 becoming $120, that's a small picture of what God can do to that gift from given from hilarity.
2: That's right. I had forgotten about that.
4: Remember that?
2: Yeah. Well, look at what 2 Corinthians 9:7 says. Each man should give as he has decided in his heart. He should not give because he feels he has to give.
4: Right.
2: God gives a man who gives because he wants to give. He loves a man who gives because he wants to give. 2 Corinthians 9:7. There's that hilarity thing again.
4: Yeah. All right. Well, joyful heart.
3: And yes. You'd, like you said, you don't know how God is going to bless that gift and use it, but this is like one of those times that you're going to see it multiplied immediately by the 500%.
4: Yeah. Sort of
3: if it's a
4: $20
3: gift.
4: Yeah.
3: But it goes into a ministry that you have no idea the lives that it's going to touch. Mm-hmm. So it's kind of a twofold a blessing and multiplication problem.
4: Yeah.
3: You know?
4: Well, God's finances don't often show up on spreadsheets.
3: Right.
2: That's right.
4: You know, because if you could spread that out, okay, we're at $456,000, $457,000 almost right now from the total, right?
3: Right.
4: Okay, I'm looking at the right column on the spreadsheet. Mm-hmm. Okay, it's hard to say, you know, there's $20 in there that's really worth $2 million because it was given by somebody who is sacrificially giving because they love the Lord and they love this ministry. Okay, that's hard to quantify.
3: Yeah. That almost makes me cry.
4: But
2: it's true.
4: It happens all the time.
2: It's true. God's faithful.
4: That $20 maybe paid for the airtime when Dave said, this is the moment where you need to step out and commit your life to Christ, and somebody's saved because of that 10-second little thing.
2: Yeah, that's right.
4: So it's hard to quantify that.
2: That's goosebumply.
4: Yeah. Well.
3: It is going to be quantified in dollar amounts right now, though.
4: Mm-hmm. Right.
3: Beyond the other effects of it.
4: It's
3: whatever
4: an analogy,
3: you give.
4: That $100 analogy right now.
3: Yep. Whatever you give will have $100 added to it.
4: Okay.
3: So if you thought $20 was all I can give, it's going to be multiplied exponentially right now.
4: And if you want to help Amy out and give $900 and then have 100 added to it.
3: Oh, there you go.
4: Bingo! Look at that. Wrong number.
2: Look at that, man.
3: If you give $61 to get us down to an even number,
4: bingo!
3: Still $100 added to it.
4: Well,
3: I would love that.
4: That
3: whatever
4: would
3: your part of that $61 is, 218-568-4422 or online.
2: Oh, at theword.mn. I was looking at my control board here.
4: Here's the well-oiled machine.
2: That's
4: again,
2: right. That's right. You gotta understand, I'm running the show
3: you
2: behind
3: are.
2: The scenes.
3: You
4: he's,
3: are.
4: He's doing all kinds of things. You don't know. He has right. to use pi in what he's doing.
2: That's right.
4: 2.169.
2: Like I say, I'm going to warn you now. I tell anybody I work with, don't ask me about numbers. Don't ask me to do any math because I will fail you.
4: But look at all the buttons you can push.
2: I know. I'm just like I'm a trained puppy. I can do this.
3: 218-568-4422. Your gift right now. We'll have $100 added onto it.
2: Yeah. Or at theword.mn.

0: every day when you turn it on, there's something that inspires you. And there's wonderful, powerful testimonies of people that call in and say how their life was changed through our risen Lord and Savior. And that is why I support Christian radio.
1: Mm-hmm. There's more of that listener feedback that we love to hear, that God is using this ministry, this radio station, but this ministry richly in people's lives. So give us a buzz if that's you. We appreciate that you listen and you pray for this ministry even. But now maybe it's time to step forward and give something to the ministry as you sow a financial seed onto the mission field known as the Word. 218-568-4422.
2: An important time because we had an anonymous giver say, I'm going to be caller number one of the 10 gifts that will have the $100
1: Yay!
2: Added on to it. So anonymous from Bertram, they called, and Bertram is down by Camp Lebanon.
3: Oh, I thought you were given the name when they were trying to be anonymous, and how many Bertrams can there be? And Amy, don't say that.
1: The Bertram family
3: called.
2: They gave their $100 gift, and it was doubled because $100 was added to that gift. I was thinking when we were talking about what everything that you have, or that the smallness of the gift that you have, and I was thinking about yesterday when we had Tirsa, which is, how old is Tirsa? Eight?
4: Nine.
2: Mm-hmm. Okay.
1: Just turned close. Nine.
2: Oh, that's right.
1: Yep.
2: Okay, so she is nine.
3: She's nine already?
2: And she graduated out of her car seat. So she, as they were pulling it out, her mom was asking her, what is in here? Oh, it's the money that I've squirreled away. So she had been putting inside the car seat change.
1: Under the
2: and she donated that to the Word yesterday. It was $4.27. So this is kind of one of those important lessons where you think that all I have is $4.27, whatever that is. Maybe your kid, they're thinking, I want to give. We get lots of kids that play Bible Baffle, and it's Bible Baffle time usually right now.
1: Yeah.
2: I know they're not getting up for school yet and going to school. Most of the kids that were playing Bible Baffle, well, a lot of them are homeschooled anyways. But anyways, they're not getting up quite yet to go to school. But maybe your kid, that's their favorite thing, is trying to answer the question for Bible Baffle. And we get a lot of kids that call in and answer.
1: We do.
2: Maybe they get a $10, I don't like to call it an allowance because our kids didn't get an allowance, but they would do chores and they were part of the family, and then we would give them money. Just,
1: I see.
2: Not in exchange for the work that they did, but they would have spending money.
1: Yeah.
2: But we also taught them that they had a save jar, they had a spend jar, and then they had a give jar.
3: Mm-hmm.
2: So whatever maybe is sitting in that give jar, maybe they've been thinking, my $10 in this give jar isn't going to do a lot of a good. Right. That's not going to do it. That's a drop in the bucket. You're a drop of many. And that $10 will have $100 added onto it right now.
3: Wow. You know what?
2: Tenfold.
3: Yeah. $4.27. That's about four buns and a couple of chunks of fish.
2: There you go.
1: I like
3: four
1: that.
3: Loaves and two fish. That's going to be about $4.27.
2: Right.
3: Wow. And then how many people did he feed with that?
2: Right.
3: 5,000 men. So that's, probably...
2: their wives and
3: 15,000
2: other kids.
1: 15,000
3: people.
1: Exactly. Those guys eat a lot, I tell you what.
3: Oh, they do. Those fishermen. Oof to Maida.
1: Oof to Maida. I thought it was Maida. Is it Oof to Maida?
3: Oh, no, it's Maida.
1: Is it really?
3: Yeah.
1: Okay.
3: Of course, I'm half Swedish, too, so that may be influencing.
1: Yeah, there'd be a language barrier there or something.
2: But all that to say, it's multiplied in ways that we can't comprehend.
3: Right.
2: And if you were thinking... or your child was thinking, I'd like to give, but it's only this much. It's this much.
3: Right. Don't focus on the amount. Focus on obedience.
2: Exactly. That's right. Follow through. Be obedient. And right now, that gift, that joyful gift, will have $100 automatically added onto it.
1: Mm. Don't pass it up.
2: That's right. 218-568. 4422.
1: What a time to give online too at theword.mn. We'll tag $100 onto your gift right now.

0: Hey, this is Engineer Aaron, and thank you so much for listening to Share 2026. Oh my goodness. I have been here for about 18 years now, and things look a lot different now than they did when I first started. And it has been so much fun seeing these radio ministries grow and reach new people and change. And it has been phenomenal being able to hear stories from people for almost a couple of decades now for me, hearing how God uses Christian radio right here in the Brainerd Lakes area and beyond. So thank you so much to everybody who has been supporting us. Right now, it is our summer fundraising season. And this is the time for us to say, hey, we're listener-supported radio, and we need your support. So please give us a call, 218-568-4422, and support Christian radio right here in your backyard.
1: That's right, Aaron. Thank you, sir.
2: Whose backyard? There's a radio station in your backyard?
1: Might as well be. It's right
3: there. That person right there.
2: Yeah. Oh, yeah.
3: Okay. We're in their backyard.
1: Everybody uses the station differently. Yes, it's a radio station, but it's a ministry. And Aaron's an amazing part of our team. We appreciate him. We love him. And, boy, his family has grown in the years he's been here.
3: Yes.
1: And he does our engineering stuff and all that kind of fun things. Hey, when you give to the Word, again, we want to just emphasize you're doing more than supporting a radio station. You are helping someone hear the hope of Jesus right when they need it most. All right? So don't cut that off. We're not going away if you don't give. I mean, we're not going to find static after our fundraiser if we don't meet our our goal, but your gift does help us continue to do what we're doing with hope, encouragement, the good news of Jesus at 218-568-4422.
3: And James and Karen kind of made my day. Thank you so much, Karen. I think this is the Karen I know. I'm pretty sure.
1: Okay.
3: She said, celebrating a Karen and a friend being baptized tomorrow. Thank you for the ministry you provide, and thank you so much, because that was $161, which makes our total now to go an even amount.
2: Hey.
3: $93,800 left to go. We are at also an even percentage, 83.25%.
1: Amy is going to pass out with all these even numbers.
2: Breathe deeply.
3: So $100 was added to that gift, because any gift will have $100 added to it right now. Eight more calls. We'll have $100 added to it, whatever the amount of gift is.
2: Yeah. So get on the stick.
3: Yeah, because it's only enough for the next 4 minutes.
2: Yeah.
3: Eight more calls in the next 4 minutes, whichever comes first. $100 added to your gift. I'm hoping to hear from either a homeschooler or one of those kids that loves to play Bible Baffle, or maybe one that we met down at Waite Park when we did Celebrate Minnesota.
1: Yep.
3: Last year, we've met a lot of kids that listen to the Word and listen to the morning show and are excited when we come into town. And I'm hoping to hear from one of them this morning.
1: Yeah.
3: And with a gift from one of them with their yes, whatever that is. Maybe you have a lawn mowing job and you have $20 in your pocket. Well, it's going to have $100 added to it. Right now, 218-568-4422.
2: Go ahead.
1: No, it's just it all makes sense. What a great time to give.
2: I remember years ago, and I don't know if you remember this, Amy, because I think it was before your 12-year term here.
3: Yeah.
2: But we used to go out and find groups of kids and record them saying the Pledge of Allegiance.
3: When I started, we were playing those spots, but we weren't still recording them.
2: Okay, so nice. We'd go to, like, what was St. Cloud Christian is now, was it King's?
3: Academy
2: mm-hmm. in St. Cloud, but they're moving into their new building right now, just like you guys. But anyway, and that was so much fun to meet all those kids and go into a classroom and record 28 kids saying the Pledge of Allegiance. And what do you listen to? Adventure the Garden! They knew Connie and they knew everybody. And that's fantastic. And that's I've got to do my faith story in church on Sunday.
1: Oh,
2: this is always a harrowing thing.
3: Okay.
2: It's so different than sitting here in I was going to say windowless room, but there is a window here. But sitting in a little room talking to yourself and you two guys, you know, it's so different to stand in front of a large auditorium.
3: Faces.
2: And you don't have your headphones on. And it's just,
1: you don't have the elements that you would need
3: to feel comfortable.
2: Everything, you know, notes, you know, I drop my index cards half the time. It's not pretty. But, you know, so I thought I could practice with you guys.
3: Okay, sounds good.
2: Sure. Okay, a little history. Some of my earliest memories come from church and Sunday school. I remember riding with my dad to high school kids' homes on Saturdays to encourage them to be at Sunday school the next day. Mm. My dad was a mechanic with a fifth grade education from a school that's still taught in Norwegian in Rolog, Minnesota.
3: Wow. Oh.
2: There's a cultural shift. But anyway. Yeah. And then he was a Sunday school teacher for the high school class, which people found amazing. But he said yes to volunteering. I think my first date with Val was painting my Sunday school classroom at Moorhead Evangelical Free Church back in 1974. So the habit of serving, it continues through the years in different spots. And if you love Jesus, he loved on kids, and that's a good thing to follow as an example. And here at our church, we have child dedication. You guys probably dedication in your where we stand with parents and be part of their children's lives when they dedicate their young families to Christ. Many of us as parents have experienced children who don't seem to be that interested in, I'm going to do air quotes here, wisdom from their parents. wisdom from my... But it's amazing that the same wisdom or advice or faith is accepted from a Sunday school teacher or a youth group volunteer or adopted grandparents. The message of love sometimes needs to come from another voice to reinforce your parental voice.
1: Amen.
2: Same thing on Christian radio. That message of love that your kids may hear on the word is just, maybe they won't hear it from you, but they'll hear it from Christian radio. Just as I choose to be involved with being in kids' lives teaching Sunday school, I have confidence that there are other believers. You know, our families are spread out all over. Mm-hmm. But there's others in the body of Christ that are that voice in my grandkids' lives.
1: Right.
2: That's what we're trying to do here at The Word and the Pulse.
3: Be another voice.
2: Be another voice to reinforce what you're doing as a parent. And we're all concerned for our kids. There's always one that gives you more fit. Well, we have five boys, so...
1: Start naming them.
2: He knows which one he is.
1: Gotcha. That's good. He got out of that one.
2: But I'm confident that the Lord provides those voices, whether it be through media or another Sunday school teacher or somebody at work, to bring those families together. Because we're given that promise that, raise up a child and the way he should go, and he will return.
3: Right.
2: So, okay. Anyway, enough said there. But it's an opportunity this morning for you to be that voice in someone's child heart through Christian radio. And not only
3: that. Amazing opportunity.
2: But right now, your gift of $5 becomes $105.
1: Well, what a great return. You can make investments and lose everything.
2: Yeah,
1: this is guaranteed.
3: Because we've talked so long, I am going to extend it just for the next song.
1: Okay.
3: So any person that calls during this song, Vicky gave $500.
2: Hey, Vicky.
3: Vicky from Lakeshore said the station is on all the time. It is uplifting and encouraging, and we're so glad to be here for that. You want to sow into the lives of the next generation to come, and even further than that, beyond that, because it's not just your kids and grandkids. This is a legacy that folks 50 years ago left for us.
2: Yeah.
3: We want to leave it for the people 50 years from now. Whatever that looks like, whether it's a static signal or it's online, whatever that is, we want to be here for families.
2: So her gift got bumped up to $600, is that right?
3: Yep, $100 added to the gift.
2: Vicky.
3: So during this next song, it is the last one that this opportunity will be presented.
2: Oh, no.
3: $100. $100 added to every gift.
1: He about fell out of his chair.
3: He did.
1: Come back, Phil.
3: Right now, if you go online to theword.mn or call 218-568-4422,
2: I hope it's a long song.
3: No matter how, I don't know. I'm not in control of that.
1: Trust me.
3: No matter how big or small, 218-568-4422.

0: Christian radio means to me the opportunity to give God an opportunity to pour things into my life, whether it's through the right song at the right time, the right sermon, the right message, the right debate, even some of the silly humor at the right time can really make a difference in my life. And I really appreciate Christian radio.
1: Boy, someone likes our silly humor. We like hearing that. Well, maybe that's pushing it. We're glad you're here. It's Mornings on the Word with Dave and Amy. And my goodness, we got Uncle Phil in the house.
2: Hey, it's good to be here. Yeah. It's fantastic to be here.
1: We want you to call 218-568-4422. Many have called this morning. We're so grateful. And maybe you're next. Pledging some seed. Sowing some seed into the ground of this radio, listener-supported radio ministry, 218-568-4422.
3: Well, and we got to an even 800 givers.
2: Hey!
3: During that song.
1: Sweet.
3: Which is amazing, but because of Tirsa's gift, we are now at an uneven number again. So
2: That was the $2.79.
1: She did it on purpose, you know.
3: I think it was her other
2: that
3: car
2: was
3: seat.
2: The coins in the booster seat.
3: Yeah.
1: So it was a secondary car seat.
3: Yes. It was the one from her dad's car. So she didn't have as much as the other one, but she had $2.79, which had $100 added to it.
1: See how that works?
2: So she was stashing money in two car seats?
3: Yes.
1: I like her banking. I like that. You know?
3: So, and Tim from Annandale, he gave a $40 gift. That had $100 added to it.
2: Hey.
3: And an anonymous giver from Litchfield.
2: Andy Moose is back.
3: Gave a $50 gift, which had $100 added to it. And they said, thankful for always being able to turn on the radio and be encouraged. People coming alongside me and my family.
1: Oh, I
3: and
1: love hearing that.
3: We love being here for you. And we're glad that the station is here, KCFB 91.5 and then 102.7 in the north, that they can be there for you any time of the day. It no longer shuts off in the evening. You know, radio doesn't do that anymore.
1: Or
3: they sign off with the national anthem.
2: Yep. We used to do that. Yeah.
3: Yeah.
2: I used to do that.
3: Yeah.
2: Power down. Boy, you got to hit the right buttons then when you're doing those.
1: You got that right.
2: Oh.
3: So we no longer do that. We're here 24/7 now. And glad to be to do that either by listening on the signals, online at theword.mn, or on your app. And if you haven't downloaded that, make sure you do and bring it with you wherever you go.
1: Mm-hmm. But you can call 218-568-4422. So many folks have come forward this morning to pledge their support. And
3: I missed out on two more. Sorry.
2: Well, two more.
1: Go for it.
3: Sarah from Richmond, it says she's a new giver. She went online.
2: Yay,
3: but it's
2: Sarah.
3: Hard to say if she went online herself. It's a $100 gift. She said, God bless the word. And that got $100 added to it. And
2: doubled then, effectively. Doubled.
3: And then Greg, I wonder if this is, he said, hi to Phil from Greg the Bell Ringer.
1: Does that ring a bell for you?
2: Yes, it does. It's a Salvation Army kettle campaign.
1: There you go.
2: Yeah.
3: So Greg from Pine River gave $50 and had $100 added to it.
1: Look at that.
3: I'm going to have to count these because that was one. And I got to have the money added into our thing.
2: Scroll down.
3: One, two, three.
2: You got the
3: three,
2: scroller there?
3: Four,
2: yeah.
1: Live radio,
3: five,
1: as it
3: six,
1: happens.
3: Seven, eight. Eight. Eight gifts.
2: Hey,
3: so we have $800 added to the total. So.
1: Wow. Yay. Amen. Don't you love when people respond like that?
2: Yeah.
1: God moves on them to come forward, especially when you can tack on a few extra bucks.
2: Well, somebody was talking about how they even appreciated the humor, you know.
3: Yes.
2: And you know what that is? That's earning you the right to be heard when you have to talk about the serious stuff.
1: Mm-hmm. Amen.
2: Because if somebody's only talking,
3: Jesus all the time. Repent.
2: You got to earn the right to be heard by being real.
3: That's right.
2: Okay, so when you guys are real and you laugh about Amy's twin shirts, which we're not supposed to talk about this morning, so I won't even mention it. If you do stuff like that, and now I'm going to be in trouble.
1: We warned you, Phil.
2: I know. But then when later on, somebody says, or we bring up, like I guess I did earlier, sometimes our children give us fits, mm-hmm. and we are worried about them, and we have to trust the Lord for providing for them.
1: Truly.
2: Okay. Now I'm listening to that, too. So earn the right to be heard. Be goofy.
1: You know, it's interesting. When I first started working here a year and a half ago, Amy said, you know, you can do something not so serious sometimes.
3: Yeah, because he started out everything, which I don't like. I think is good. Yeah. I mean, but I don't think everything.
2: Be good things,
3: right?
2: But nobody talks like that.
3: No, I don't think everything.
1: Valid. That's valid. It has to be, and you know, yes, it's ministry, but yes, you know, Jesus laughed, right?
3: I mean,
1: we can all laugh.
3: It's okay to have fun.
1: Yeah. So yeah, that's what she said. It's okay to have fun. Something like that. Do you remember that?
3: I do.
1: Yeah.
3: Okay. I do.
1: Yeah, she's my boss, so I do listen.
2: Oh.
1: So yeah, she's my program director.
2: Well. Boy, that's a first for you, isn't it, Amy?
3: Yeah, somebody listens. Yeah. Yeah.
1: So anyway, you make a good point, Phil. We can laugh along with the serious stuff, and you earn the right to go after the serious stuff
2: right. If
1: we can have a good laugh along the way.
2: Yeah, keep right? that in mind for your kids or the group you're ministering to.
1: Amen.
2: Be a real person, and but the Lord will prompt you when you need to say something
1: absolutely.
2: Serious.
3: Is he prompting you right now to give to the Word, perhaps?
2: I don't know. We're going. See, that's why she's the boss.
1: See?
3: He's prompting you, and along with the, I don't even know how many we've heard from this morning, because I can't remember what number we started at, but it's been good amount of people have already called this morning.
1: Alongside
3: all of them and give a gift right now. 218-568-4422. There's 17 minutes left in this hour. Could we do a $1,000 match in 17 minutes?
2: Yes, we can.
3: Okay.
1: Who used to say that?
3: I think God can.
1: Yes, we can.
3: It's Bob the Builder.
1: Bob the Builder.
3: Yes.
1: That's
3: can
1: right.
3: Can we build it? Yes, we can.
2: Yeah. Okay.
3: So, $1,000, and I don't know if we can, but I know God can.
1: That's right.
3: Next 17 minutes, your gift will be matched up to $1,000. Okay. What is your part of that $1,000? Maybe it's the whole $1,000. I don't know. Maybe it's $500. Maybe it's $5. Whatever God has been laying on your heart will be matched right now. 218-568-4422, or go online at the...
1: Word.mn. I got that cue.

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1: 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Thank you.
2: And it would be much appreciated if you make the call right now as we fill the gap. We have a distance to go to meet the need of the Word and the ministry and all that goes with it. And you can call, as Dave Wonders just mentioned, right there, 218-568-4422.
0: We have $92,257 to go. All that to say, we're at an amazing 83.5% already this morning. We've gone up over a percentage. We're well on our way to bridging that gap on the way to the goal of 560,000. I know we've been putting out numbers, and I don't want to put a limit on what God is doing. We've said, "Oh, your gift, Matt, like you have 1,000, you have 500, you have 5." What about that person that knows that they've can do a big gift? I'm not going to limit God. I know there are people that are listening right now that could do 5,000, maybe 10,000, even 20,000. We've had people gift those kind of gifts before. They are appreciated. They are needed to all make that bucket full, per se, with all the drops in the bucket.
2: Yeah.
0: And I'm not putting a limit on God, but up to $1,000 is going to be matched.
2: It's a Dave and Amy, Mornings in the Word, and we're here asking you to help out at 218-568-4422. And just mention that Phil is back in the house. And he's getting acquainted with our station mascot,
3: Doug. Is here.
2: Hi, Doug.
0: Yeah.
2: He likes people, that's for sure. There he is.
0: He's like, play with me.
3: Yeah. Play with me. Play.
0: Play more.
2: That's right. Never enough play time for Doug, but that's okay.
0: He has a puppy.
2: That's right. There he is. See?
3: On cue, he barks.
2: You're talking about me. So come on board. Now, do we have a match?
0: We do. Up to $1,000 will be matched right now. I was talking to one of the board members yesterday, and she reminded me. She's like, I hope people aren't giving because they hear of all the things that are going on the station, that it isn't a need, because the goal is the need for making the station run.
2: Right.
0: We have been richly blessed by a legacy gift that was given specifically to make the station, improve the station. And we have used that gift, we believe, in a great way to be in the middle of Pequot Lakes, in a bigger building with actual parking, and have done, I think, a really good job of utilizing the space that was there, keeping it, and in the remodel, and doing it well, and within the means of the legacy gift. That is so much separate from our everyday budget needs. And although we have been richly blessed by that, and we'll be hopefully moving into the new building soon, we have talked about that, but we haven't talked much about how that came about. And that was from a generous person that listened to the station that had passed away and left that as just specifically for improving the station. And we are talking today about our everyday budget needs, the electricity, salaries, programming, lights, internet, you know, all the everyday needs of keeping a radio station going. The app, cost of having just an app is kind of amazing, actually. So that's what we're bringing before you today. And right now your gift will be matched up to $1,000, 218-568-4422 for the next 8 minutes.
2: Okay, so take advantage of, doubling your gift. 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Thank you.

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3: 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My name is Jerry Frumling, and I am the bookkeeper here at MCBI Radio. 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
4: And thank you, Jerry, for all you do here on the Word team. And as Jerry said, thank you for your support. And it starts with a phone call at 218-568-4422 with a $1,000 match challenge on the table.
1: Well, not anymore.
4: Oh, what?
1: Yeah. Dawn and Joe from Zimmerman said, here we go.
5: Dawn and Joe?
1: Yep.
4: $1,000. No!
5: Oh! Hey!
4: they wiped out that.
1: They did.
4: That
1: their
4: challenge.
1: Gift was matched with $1,000.
4: Oh.
1: And, I'll have to tell Lori to put the match in.
4: Okay. So what a time to call.
5: Yeah, that's
4: right now.
5: Under the wire, snuck it right in.
4: Oh, my goodness. Yeah, just before 8 minutes before 8, it came in.
5: Yeah.
4: But we still would like you to call, too, right?
1: Well, this doesn't stop anybody from calling.
4: No.
1: God keeps moving in ways that we would never could imagine or plan for. What is your part of, you know, the budgetary needs? We don't know. God has probably laid a number on your heart. It could be $5. It could be $500. It could be $5,000. It could be $20,000. I don't have any idea.
5: And again, you're not.
1: I don't know your finances.
5: We're not saying we need this in the mail by 5 this afternoon.
4: No.
1: This is for the whole next year.
5: That's right.
1: So it could be $1,000 a month for all that matter. I don't know.
5: I remember there's somebody who I can't remember his name, of course, but you know him. He said, what can I trust God for this month?
1: Mm.
5: And usually when it's close, we can maybe trust a little more.
1: Well, sure.
5: You know, I got $10 in my pocket. I can easily do $10 this month.
4: Mm-hmm.
5: Can you trust him for that next month and the month after? It's maybe a little harder for us little minnows to see, next November I can still trust God for that $10 mm-hmm. a month.
4: Amen.
5: So what can you trust God over the next year to provide for the ongoing work here at The Word?
4: Truly.
5: And look into the future based on what you can trust him for today.
4: Yeah. Amen.
1: That's a good way to look at it.
5: Because
1: it is hard to look into the future and go, that'll be this month.
5: And you think, so that's 120 for a year.
1: Right.
5: Or maybe you could trust him for $100 this month. Can you trust him for $1,200 for
1: the next year? Mm-hmm. Right? That $100 ongoing gift.
5: Yeah, I think you can. But that's up to you and the Lord, and it depends on what kind of nudge you're getting this morning.
1: Right. Say yes to God today, not yes to man, but yes to God. 218-568-4422 or online at theword.mn.
4: Mm-hmm. It's that easy. Right now, and thank you so much.

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0: Well, to me, it's like more than just a radio station. 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Like, the people at the Pulse have embraced us, and they're just like a big family. 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
3: Right.
2: So you're sowing seed. This morning we're focusing on the Word.
3: Yes.
2: All right. 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We're into the final hour of Mornings on the Word with Dave and Amy. Excuse me, Dave, Amy, and Phil.
4: Hello. Good there. To be back. Oh. Yeah. This Welcome. Room looks familiar.
2: Yeah.
3: Thanks for coming back and giving fresh perspective on what to give.
4: You know, we always, there's so many reasons to give to Christian radio, but one of my favorite ones is because we've basically got two jobs: to tell people about the love of Christ and ask them to accept him into their heart and lives, but then also to encourage the believer.
3: Right.
4: And this kind of goes with both of those, preparing the soil, because that's what I think Christian radio does so well, preparing the soil, kind of like we were talking about before, earning the right to be heard, preparing the soil to accept the seed of the gospel. And that analogy, again, another parable from Matthew 18. Hear then the parable of the sower. When someone hears the word of the kingdom and does not understand it, and then it goes through all the different bad types of soil, how the evil one can snatch it away, or if it lands on rocks, it might grow, but then there's no depth and dies, or land on the road and the birds come and grab it and run away.
3: Yes.
4: Our job is soil preparation so many times. We're not the Holy Spirit. We can't bring somebody to accept Christ. I mean, we're just got to do our job. And maybe it's talking about your personal faith, telling people why you believe the Bible, telling people, kids especially, things about the Bible that they can learn so they're not intimidated by this big black book that's on the shelf when they're at the point when they could put their hope and faith in Christ. I don't know how many times as a Sunday school teacher I've asked the kids, what do you know about the Bible? And I've already pre-primed the pump, so there's 66 books. You got it, 66 books. So it's the Old Testament and the New Testament. Yeah! The Old Testament is about Jesus is coming. The New Testament about is Jesus is here. And they just need to, we need to prime the pump. We need to prepare the soil for that life-changing gospel message. Well, Christian radio is perfect for helping us to be good dirt, because all 24 hours a day you've got a message coming out there, and we don't know, sitting here in the control room, well, Linda from Hamilton needs to hear about how to give today. No. The Holy Spirit prompts you to listen at the right moment for the right message, and that's the amazing thing about Christian radio. We don't have to make those connections. He does.
2: Yeah, if we can just nurture it along.
4: Yeah.
2: And then when the time is right, the Holy Spirit says to that person, now's the time.
4: So if you want to help us prepare the soil, if you want to be good dirt yourself. Most people don't take that too kindly. Be good dirt.
2: Rich soil.
4: Be rich soil.
2: Rich soil.
4: Be the Red River Valley.
2: That's right.
4: Then, call us this morning and get on board, because we need to bridge this gap between where we are and where we need to be. And we need to be at $560,000, the operating budget. See, Doug gets excited about giving.
2: My goodness.
4: And right now we're at $469,743. And if you're best at math like Amy is, you'd know that's a little over $90,000 away. Okay, $90,000. And how many days left in the month? I don't know, 9, 10?
2: Handful.
3: 10.
4: Not that long. And that's the end of our fiscal year, right?
3: Right.
4: End of
3: August.
4: So we need to we'd love to take care of this as soon as possible so we can clear our minds, clean the slate, and say, okay, let's go whole hog on making people better dirt.
3: Just do ministry. Just do the ministry.
2: Just tell them about Jesus, man.
4: Yeah. Mm-hmm.
2: All right. And you can get involved in that dirt by calling 218-568-4422 and enrich the soil.
3: We would be remiss if we didn't mention there is a $1,000 match on the table until 8:30.
4: That is
3: another 17 minutes.
4: Okay.
3: Your gift will be matched up to $1,000 right now.
4: And 218. We're starting from scratch on that, right?
3: Yeah.
4: I mean,
3: 218-568-4422.
4: $1,000?
3: Yes. Yeah.
4: Up to $1,000 in 15 minutes. Okay.

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1: Thank you for listening to Share 2026. 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Thank you.
2: Well, we can't say that number enough. I think I've been talking in my sleep at night. It's been that number. It's 218-568-4422.
3: What's the dealio? We got 12 minutes left in a $1,000 match?
4: $1,000 match. Now, I just overheard a conversation that was happening on the phone, and somebody was currently giving a certain amount, and then they wanted to up it to a different amount per month. And that's not something we've talked about too much, because that would also count towards a match. So right now, $1,000 match for the next 11 minutes. And let's say you currently, maybe you came in at that $10 a month. That kind of, I'm going to call it the beginner, testing the waters amount. Maybe that was, maybe that's not a beginner. Maybe that's the whole thing. I'm not going to, I don't want to dismiss the $10.
2: No.
4: That's not what I'm trying to do right here. But I'm just using an example. Maybe you came in, that was your kind of test the waters. Let's see how this goes. I'm going to step out in faith, and $10 was my introduction. Have you considered raising it to 15?
3: Yeah.
4: Just bump it up another $5. Go to that 15, maybe double it to $20 a month. Whatever that was that you were giving before, maybe you've done $30 a month for the last decade.
2: Right.
4: Well, thank you so much. Because that is,
3: we
4: call that a sustaining giver. That's what keeps us going from month to month. We know that that amount is going to be there. It's like clockwork and just keeps coming in.
2: Right.
4: That is wonderful. Maybe you've done that $30. Maybe step out in faith and bump it to 35 or 40. You can do that. The people on the phone, Jerry, Lori, are both there to be able to help Valerie. If she gets you, they can help figure out making sure that that old one stops, the new amount will start. You can do that by calling 218-568-4422, and that new gift will be matched.
2: Yeah. But what a time to call. 218-568-4422, $1,000 match challenge. What a great time to give if you haven't yet, right,
3: I think it's a reason that you're listening right now when Amy said that, because maybe that's what the Lord has been prompting you to do. You just needed to hear that little message. And we've been talking about being good dirt in the parable of the sower. You know, the last verse of that story, or last couple of verses, as for what was sown on good soil, this is the one who hears the word and understands it. Here's the word. Oh, this could be our theme verse, couldn't it? This is the one that hears the word and understands it. He indeed bears fruit and yields in one case 100-fold, in another 60, and in another 30. Mm. So that's the speaks to that multiplication effect,
4: right?
3: Of hearing the good word, landing in good soil, and the yield that comes out of that. We want to be that good soil, we all want our hearts to be that good soil.
4: Right.
3: Maybe this morning, hearing the word and responding is what's been prompted for you today.
4: Mm-hmm. Making your soil better. 218-568-4422.
3: Think of us as fertilizer.
4: That's
2: there,
4: right.
2: You go.
4: 9 more minutes left for your gift to be matched up to $1,000. 218-568-4422 or go online at theword.mn.
2: Oh, we appreciate you. Thank you for being in the family. If you haven't ever given, it's been a while. Now's the time to do it with that $1,000 match challenge. 218-568-4422.

0: is Tammy Freeberg. 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And what I really appreciate about The Word is there is a mixture of scripture, biblically sound teaching, Faith 5, Janet Parshall, and Bible Baffle is really fun, just testing my knowledge on it.
1: 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Thank you.
2: Hey, we're so glad you're in the Word family. A lot of folks calling this morning. We're so appreciative. Perhaps you're next. As we fill the gap, we have a need that needs to be met in the coming days.
3: And we've been making great strides this morning. Praise God. We're going to do some thank yous right now because we had a match going and we definitely met that. We had an anonymous caller from Pillager call and said that's the one that was giving $30 a month and upped it to the $40 a month. So maybe that's something that you've been doing. I'm just going to encourage you, if you've never thought of that before, just bump it up a little bit.
4: Yeah.
3: You've stepped out in faith for the $30 or the $33, $34, or whatever you do for a half day, maybe bump it up to $40.
2: Yeah.
3: Just step out in faith.
2: Sure.
3: Next one was Ryan and Mary from Elk River. They said love, first the anonymous giver said they enjoy listening. Ryan and Mary said they love everything about the station. You do a great job, and we're so blessed to be here for you listening. They're listening on 91.5, and thank you, Elk River. We went down there and visited some folks this year.
2: Yeah.
3: So we did some fun. We're doing Word on the Street, Phil.
4: Yeah. I heard that.
2: Yeah, we love it.
4: That's the Word on the Street. You're doing Word on the Street.
3: Yes, that is the Word on the Street.
2: Rumors.
3: And then we had an anonymous caller from Pequot call and do $1,000. And then we had Heartwood Homes call and from Pequot Lakes and give $1,000.
2: Come on. Thank
4: Heartwood
2: you, Lord.
4: Homes?
3: Yes.
4: Oh, it sounds like a business.
3: I think it is.
2: You'd be right about
3: so
2: that.
3: So if you, another thing we haven't really talked about this morning, if you are a business and want to sponsor the Word as your business, we will not do commercials for you, but we will tell you thank you and tell other people that, hey, this business supports Christian radio and here's where you can find more information.
2: And see, what's cool about that, you're encouraging people to go and bless those businesses with your business.
3: Yes.
2: I mean, that's why we do that.
4: And from the business perspective, when you support something financially, people get the drift that your values, your goals are the same as this radio station.
3: Yeah. That's right.
2: Truly.
3: So you can do that by calling the same number as everybody else, 218-568-4422. It is now 8:29, 31 minutes left in this hour, actually a little less, but 31. We're going to go with 31 minutes.
2: Okay.
3: And we're going to do a $2,000 match right now.
4: Whoa, hey! 31 minutes?
3: In 31 minutes.
4: See, I thought I was being optimistic early on in the 6 o'clock hour. Now Amy just goes way overboard.
3: My God must be bigger than your God.
4: And says, 2,000. I'm not even going to comment on that because...
2: Like Steve Martin used to say, well, excuse me.
4: Yes. Yeah. Well, okay.
2: Fun.
4: Now it's 30 minutes from right now.
3: Yes. 218-568-4422. Okay. Your gift up to $2,000 will be matched.
4: Any gift up to $2,000 is doubled.
3: Yes. Whether that's an up in your monthly gift, whether that's a business sponsorship, whatever that is, up to $2,000 will be matched right now, up to $2,000.
4: You know what God would say? It's only money.
2: That's right.
3: He'd say, no problem.
4: No problemo. I think God has a...
3: I think he has a problemo accent.
4: My Sunday school lesson last week was on Solomon. And after we get people calling, I don't want to say that anything about it until the phone lights up.
3: Okay.
2: Stipulations.
4: But after we get some people calling, we could talk about Solomon asking for wisdom and then what God just threw in.
3: Okay. 218-568-4422, and we'll talk about that after a song. I don't know who's going to sing, but we're going to listen to a song.
2: Kate Thompson, in fact.
3: All right.
2: And you can do it online, too, at theword.mn. $2,000 match challenge now.
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0: Hi, this is Don Burns, the general manager of The Word and the Pulse and the new morning show host on The Pulse. I got into Christian radio because I really felt that is what God called me to do. And over the years, I noticed the difference it made in my kids' lives and now in my grandkids' lives. But I can also tell you, it makes a difference in my life. You know, advertising experts will tell you that we will learn about 2,000 songs by the time we are an adult. Think about it. How many theme songs from your childhood can you sing along with even today? How many of those commercials can you sing along with? Now think about the kids in your backseat. What do you want them to sing along with? They're going to remember the words to the songs they hear today for the rest of their life. That is one of the reasons why I'm so glad The Word and the Pulse are here today, and why I think we have to make sure that these stations are here for the next generation. 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
1: I can boldly proclaim the station is kid safe.
2: You know, I was thinking about what he said about the songs, the kids listening in the backyard and or backseat. And I have a video that comes up every year, you know, as a Facebook memory.
1: Yeah.
2: And we were going down 371 and we're listening to, I don't know, it could have been The Word or The Pulse. I'm not sure even which one it was. And my one son, who's now 20, cannot memorize things. He has learning disabilities that he just can't memorize verses. He can't memorize simple directions more than, you know, a couple of them in a row.
1: Yeah.
2: He just has a hard time with memorization. But he can memorize a song. And he'd sit in the back seat and he would sing. I remember Leaning on the Everlasting Arms was playing. He's in the back seat. I think he was 5 or 6. And he's just singing at the top of his lungs.
1: Nailing
2: in the
1: back
2: seat.
1: You know? That's so cool.
2: Which I just love. And somebody has said to me one time, well, that one song, it repeats that line too much. But that one line is that one truth that you want to ingrain in that kid.
1: Goes right for the heart.
2: Yep. And it was something about the darkness. I can't even think of what the line was. But I was like, that is the line. That is the truth that I want my child to remember. And if that's what it takes, is that song sitting in the back seat to hear that truth, that's the line that they remember from the song, and that's the only one. Great.
3: Well, the thing is, it's difficult. We don't remember a lot of times that the Holy Spirit will bring things to remembrance when you need them.
2: Right.
3: But if you never put it there in the first place, you can't remember it.
2: Right.
3: So that's why the Word, both the Bible and the radio station,
2: yes,
3: are so important to get those things in your kids' heads. So when they all face stuff that we as parents sometimes would rather not even know about, but they do, stuff comes up, and then the Holy Spirit can bring that song back to them, or that verse, or even that sermon, and just when they need it. But if you don't put it there in the first place,
1: he's got
3: nothing to work with.
1: Plant that seed, man.
2: I want to say, sometimes I say, that's why the words are important for me when I'm looking at a song to add, that I wanted to make sure it's solid because that's how I was. But it's how my child is. And a lot of other people, that's how they memorize the truths of the Bible, is through songs. So I want to make sure that they have solid lyrics that we're standing on when you memorize a song here. I am so thankful for Anonymous this morning.
1: That family's really doing some good stuff today.
3: Yeah.
2: Anonymous giver from Pine River called in because we have a $2,000 match on the table right now. And they called in with an $800 gift, and that was just matched. So that means there's $1,200 left of that $2,000 match, and you can get in on it right now. 218-568-4422.
3: How much time we got on that?
2: 22 minutes.
3: Oh, man.
2: And you said you would give a story about Solomon, but I'm going to say, let's listen to a song. We did have a caller.
3: Yep.
2: So that released gave permission for you to tell the story. But we're going to play one song because we have a match on the table and I don't want to talk too long.
3: Let me give you a tease for the
2: story.
3: This is a tease.
2: Yeah. Sounds
3: make
2: good.
3: You call. Tease. You know how the big deal was Elon Musk was supposed to be the world's first trillionaire after he brought SpaceX to the market and it became a publicly traded company. All of a sudden, yes, he's a trillionaire.
2: Mm-hmm.
3: Not so. Not the first trillionaire. No, not so.
2: Okay, that's coming up in a little bit. We're going to get to hear the rest of the story. And that's the rest of the story. I don't know. That's page right. 2.
3: Paul Harvey on the Share-a-thon.
2: That's right. Some people might think I'm too young, but I'm not. 218-568-4422. Your gift match right now.

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1: We are in the middle of a $2,000 match. Thanks for joining us. I'm Amy. That's Dave. And Phil's over there this morning.
2: Good to be back.
1: For another 17 minutes. Thank you so much, Phil, for taking time out of your busy retirement.
2: Well, I'm so busy, you know.
1: Well, you are. You're doing a lot of painting.
2: Oh, yeah. I get up. I go to the Holiday Station.
1: The Circle K.
2: And get gas.
3: Get it right, man.
2: And I go over to Bishop's Landing and watch the waves come in for a while.
1: Nice.
2: And then if I'm home by 10 o'clock, Val's getting up.
1: Good. Great morning.
2: Yeah.
1: Great morning.
3: What a plan.
1: We are in the middle of a $2,000 match, and Joan from Sauk Rapids went online, and she said, I would love to have my gift match this morning. She gave a $500 gift, and it's doubled. So just keep that in mind. Phil's going to tell us about the first trillionaire, and you have 16 minutes to have your gift matched up to $2,000.
2: 16 minutes.
1: 218-568-4422.
3: All right, Phil.
2: Okay.
3: Tell us about trillionaires.
2: So the Sunday school gift, or Sunday school story last week. Well, I was actually substituting, so I just had to do the story, not the classroom. So Solomon and his dream, where he asked God for wisdom, because he was a young king. You know, he wanted wisdom to rule the people. And God appreciated that. He asked for wisdom. Mm-hmm. So I'm also going to give you riches and fame and a long life. You know, just sort of, But you asked for wisdom. So wisdom was a heart after his is what God was looking for. Mm-hmm. And that's what Solomon
1: put forward
2: and wanted, the wisdom from God, not just general wisdom.
1: That's just meant to be smart.
2: But he was the smartest guy ever. I mean, was there ever a smarter guy in the room than Solomon? No. No, he's the smartest person ever. And yet...
1: Probably didn't tout that, but he was.
2: I think eventually he figured it out.
3: Bragging rights there, right?
2: Yeah.
1: Giving the glory to God, God has given me wisdom. Mm-hmm. That's not like, oh, I'm smart because I studied all the books and know all the things.
2: Yeah.
1: God gave him the wisdom.
2: Right. You got to know where true wisdom is from.
1: Right.
2: And if you take all those numbers that are in Ecclesiastes and the books of Solomon, he wrote Ecclesiastes, Proverbs, and the Song of Solomon.
1: Okay.
2: You can put together how much Solomon was worth. Mm. You know, from talents and all the shipping. He was the first king that got ships for the Israelites. They had a trade route on the Mediterranean. He was getting stuff from all over, from Africa, from all over the world. Elon Musk, first trillionaire. Yeah, Solomon was a $2 trillionaire.
3: Oh, my goodness gracious.
2: Wow. $2 trillion from a little podunk country, you know, that is on the, you know, just barely touching the Mediterranean. And David was a man of war, so he did a lot of expansion. Solomon consolidated it. They built fortresses and they built the temple and they fortified Jerusalem and they did all this stuff because of the wisdom that God gave him.
3: Amen.
2: $2 trillion. Wow. So that part of it. It's not worth a hill of beans. But Solomon asking for wisdom, and maybe you this morning applying the wisdom that God's given you, you know, I can multiply the value of my gift by giving with a heart of gratitude and calling right now, because they only have 13 minutes left in this challenge. We would love to have you show up on the screen like Joan did.
1: Yes.
2: I don't know. That's all magic to me when something shows up on the screen like that. But if you do it right now, call 218-568-4422 and give your gift like Solomon. Give your heart to the Lord and say, I want this ministry to continue here in Central Minnesota. Continue strong. Mm-hmm. Yeah. And a new building and a new start, really, for the Word and the Pulse. This is your time to call, 218-568-4422. I'm glancing at the phone because I don't know how that works. But, like, there's a pulsating light here. Does that mean something?
1: Probably not.
2: Oh, well, forget it then.
1: Just means it's working.
2: Make the whole screen light up.
3: Yeah, that's what
1: that's
3: we want.
1: Right. That's what will happen when somebody calls. 218-568-4422. Your gift will be matched right now. You know, it would be really cool if, I don't know how much it would take, but it'd be cool if we could get to 85% by the end of the morning. That's 12 minutes left. What would your part, right now we're at 84.77% of the way there. So I don't know. What's 85% of 560,000? I know that Phil was a teacher. He can figure it out.
3: Pressure's on, Phil.
1: But whatever your part of that.
2: Where's your calculator app here? I don't think.
1: Whatever your part of the 85,277, by the way, left, whether it's the $7, am I saying too many numbers? I want to know what 85% of 560,000 is.
2: Okay, 85 over 100 equals X over...
1: 100.
2: No, equal X over 474... No, 560.
1: Okay.
2: Okay, I'll just go ahead.
3: Yeah, this is live,
2: go on there.
3: This is live radio as it happens.
1: Cross, multiply, and then divide.
2: Zero.
1: Okay. Yep.
2: Times,
1: we know how to do that. Is over of X over 100.
2: Divided by 100.
3: Listen, I can give a phone number. That's about as much math as I can
1: there
3: do.
1: There you go. Go ahead and give it.
3: 218-568-4422.
2: We're $1,300 away.
1: Okay. $1,300 away. All right.
3: Way to go, Phil.
1: You get us to 85% this morning. That's going to say a lot to getting to that goal by the end of August.
3: Wow. Amen.
1: 218-568-4422, and your gift will be matched. What part of that goal is yours?
3: That's right.
1: What has God laid upon your heart? Say yes to God.
3: Mm-hmm.
1: 218-568-4422.
3: And at theword.mn. Thank you so much. Good morning.

0: Phil Kwame here with, it's just a pleasure to be here with Dave and Amy this morning. And I just looked at the clock and there's 9 minutes left.
1: Uh-oh.
0: And we're trying to get, what was it, $1,200?
2: Yeah, $1,300.
0: $1,300 to get up to that next level of 85% of the goal. We're filling the gap between where we are and where we need to be. And we're not going to do this all day, just until 9.
2: That's
0: so
2: right.
0: You need to call now, 218-568-4422. I know you planned on it, but the morning kind of got away from you. Before you run out the door to work, 218-568-4422.

0: You're right. On.
1: You're listening
2: Bridging
1: to
2: the gap. That's, yeah. That's right. That's what we're doing.
1: And we've got Phil here. We've got Dave. I'm Amy. And we've
2: got for like 7 minutes.
1: 7 minutes left.
2: 7 minutes left.
1: I'm sorry if you're just joining us now. You've missed a fun morning Gainful doesn't seem right, but God has been moving this morning. That's all I have to say.
2: He has. We've been making progress.
1: We have been. It's been unbelievable.
2: But we need to focus on the progress we can make in the last six minutes and 45 seconds.
1: That's right. Mm-hmm.
2: If you call now, 218-568-4422, your gift, whatever the amount, so let's say it's $500, mm-hmm. if you're thinking about that nice round number for Amy.
1: Yeah.
2: In effect, $1,000 will go in to the total.
1: Right.
2: And it'll take $1,300 to get us up to 85% of the goal. We would love to be there.
1: Right.
2: Love it. Love it.
1: So half of 1,300 is...
2: 600.
1: 650.
2: No, 650. I'm sorry. Yeah, 650. So, that'd be great.
1: You want to have your $650 gift matched and then we make it to that 85%? That'd be great.
2: But you can't call it 905.
1: No. Luke just called from Free

I love the music, and I hate to talk over it, but I made a career out of it. I did that all the time. But anyway, so I'm here today just for the next 5 minutes. Mm-hmm. This is Phil Kwame on the morning program and on the Word. And somebody's on the line now. That doesn't mean you can't get through. You can still get through at 218-568-4422. We're bridging the gap between where we are and where we need to be. And not right now, our short-term goal is 85% of the total goal. So if you can help us with that, your gift right now is being doubled. 218-568-4422. I would be so encouraged if you call now and your name pops up on the little screen in front of us here. 218-568-4422.

0: Hey, you got Mornings on the Word with Dave and Amy, and a bonus with Phil.
1: Hey, good to be here.
0: Yeah, man.
1: Where the sun is shining, we're living in Lake Country. What could be better?
0: Nothing. Yeah. Nothing.
1: Nothing at all. Okay.
0: Except your call, perhaps.
1: 2 minutes left in this match, and we're kind of going into overtime here because it's $1,000 match on the table. The phone needs to keep ringing so we can get our interim goal here of 85% of the entire goal.
0: Getting there.
1: And, you know, I won't be able to see that you called unless you call right now.
0: Mm-hmm.
1: 218-568-4422. And when you call, a very pleasant operator will come on and get your information, and you're in and out in like 45 seconds.
0: Yeah. And if you don't feel like talking to someone today, we all have those days, you can do it right online. It's an easy process.
1: Yeah.
0: It'll take you maybe 90 seconds.
1: We Norwegians are do-it-yourself kind of people.
0: That's right. So
1: there's good and bad to that, but in this case, it's very good.
0: Yeah, so just go to theword.mn, or you can listen. If you're listening on the app, you can hit the little heart on the app that taps you right to where you need to be.
1: Do we need to report on some of these that are coming in
0: here?
1: Oh,
0: boy, we can. The time allotted us here. Thank you to, now, did we mention, Ruby or not from Woodbina?
1: I don't think so.
0: That gift of $480,
1: oh,
0: Ruby,
1: thank you.
0: Andy and Lindsay, thank you so much for that gift of $480. Amy's back in the house, and there's Scott and Dee from Little Falls with $150.
2: I talked to Dee. They are new.
0: Oh, thank you.
1: Wow, new people, fresh and clean, new people.
2: Marie from Little Falls said, I appreciate all you do. $150 gift.
0: Yeah.
1: We're closing in on 85%.
2: Yes, and when we put the match in, I'm guessing we'll be there.
1: Oh, man,
2: okay. So that's what it'll take.
1: All right.
2: But the phone answers are busy, so I can't bug either of them to do it for me.
1: Oh, come on, bug them, come on.
2: It'll be in there, and we'll announce it at 1 o'clock this afternoon.
1: Come and call, okay. 218-568-4422.
0: Yeah.
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1: Have you ever thought about the incredible potential of the tongue? 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Today on Turning Point, Dr. David Jeremiah shares from Proverbs about the way in which our words can be a dangerous and destructive force. 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
2: And thank you for joining us. We're studying the book of Proverbs together. I hope you've been with us during this series because we've been dealing with some very interesting subjects. And today we're going to talk about something we don't really like to talk about this because we all hold our hands up and say, guilty. We all have used our tongue in ways that has not been pleasing to the Lord. But that doesn't mean we should give up on making use of our tongue proper, and that's what Proverbs will help us to do. It will give us clues and help us to understand how powerful the tongue is. And we'll get to that study in just a moment. Before we do that, let me just remind you again that God has a plan for the nation of Israel. No matter what you've been hearing or watching on television, what people are saying, some people in powerful positions doing things that are very foolish, I want you to know God has a plan, and I've written about that in this book called God's Heart for Israel and Why It Should Have a Place in Your Heart, too, how you should feel about Israel. As Christians, you don't just get to take your signal from the people who are speaking the loudest in the world, and they will do everything they can to destroy Israel. But as Christians, we have a better way, and God has laid this out for us, and in the Bible, there are many passages that tell us what our attitude should be toward our Jewish friends, and I'm going to ask you to read this book and become strong in your support of what God says is high on His list. We will make this book available to you when you send a gift of any size to Turning Point during the month of August. The month is getting away from us, so don't wait too much longer before you write that letter and send your gift and just say, please send me the book on Israel, and it'll be on its way before you know it. It's our joy to do this because it will add value to your life as a Christian and give you perspective and direction right straight from God's Word. Here is Power Up Your Words, Power of the Tongue, here from Proverbs.
3: Bell Data ran an ad in the Financial Times of Canada that said, listen carefully, this is a full-blown, state-of-the-art, fully integrated, user-friendly, multifunctional, omnilingual, multitasking word and data processing system with advanced graphic generation capabilities. You'll never guess what they were talking about. A pencil. That's right. They used all those words to describe a pencil. We live in a world of words. A New York plumber didn't know whether he could use hydrochloric acid to unclog drains he was working on. And he wanted to be assured that it was safe, so he wrote the National Bureau of Standards in Washington, D.C. And this was the answer they gave. The efficacy of hydrochloric acid is indisputable, but the corrosive residue is incompatible with metallic substances. Well, the plumber read the note and wrote back to them and thanked them for the okay to use the acid. So the Bureau panicked and they tried again with this note. We cannot assume responsibility for the production of toxic and noxious residue which hydrochloric acid can produce. We suggest you use an alternate procedure. Well, he was flattered again that they would write him the second time to tell him it was okay. He was still a little confused about it, and finally, one of the Bureau's top commissioners grabbed the communication and wrote these lines, "Don't use the acid, it'll eat the pipes." And he couldn't help but wonder why they didn't write that to him the first time. Who would have thought that so much would be wrapped up in words. So much could be made of them. I was astounded to discover that the words lips and mouth and tongue and speaking and talebearer and answerer are referenced some 90 times in the book of Proverbs. Solomon says more about this subject in his book of wise sayings than any of the topics that we have already studied. It may be the most often mentioned subject in the entire book. In fact, Solomon goes as far as to say in Proverbs 18:21 that death and life are in the power of the tongue, and those who love it will eat its fruit. In what some have called God's hate list, we read in Proverbs chapter 6, verses 16 through 19, these words: "These six things the Lord hates, yea, seven are an abomination to him: a proud look, a lying tongue, hands that shed innocent blood, a heart that devises wicked plans, feet that are swift in running to evil, a false witness who speaks lies, and one who sows discord among the brethren." And if you go down through those seven things, three of them have to do with the tongue. Three of them are sins that we commit with our tongue, and they made God's hate list. Of the seven things on the list of things God says he hates and that are an abomination to him, we have a lying tongue, a false witness who speaks lies, and one who sows discord among the brethren. If that doesn't get our attention, I don't know what will. God cares about what we do with the instrument that he has put in our mouth. And the book of James tells us that it's easier to bridle a wild stallion than it is to control our tongue. How many of us have learned the hard way that just when we think we have this mastered, all of a sudden we discover that it is an unruly evil, able to do great damage if we are not careful. Now, I want to talk with you about two things the tongue can do, and they are opposites of each other. A tongue can break something down, or it can build something up. Your tongue has the capacity to tear something apart or to strengthen and put something back together. And I want to talk with you, first of all, about a tongue that breaks down. And in the book of Proverbs, there are many things said about the evil and difficult to describe use of the tongue. I want to go through just a few of these categories, and I want you to see all these things, and I'm not even going to touch on them. There's some 90 of them. I don't have time to do all of them. But I want you to see the accumulative impact of the book of Proverbs when it comes to the tongue. Now, one of the words that I noticed as I first began to read this book was that there was a great deal of discussion about the perverse tongue. The perverse tongue. And that is a word which means all that you can think of in the ugliest use of the tongue, deception and deceit. And it's kind of a cover word for all of the other things we're going to talk about. The perverse use of the tongue, it carries along with it sordid kinds of things that we say to one another. I was at a football game and I was standing in line waiting to get something to eat at halftime. And it was a long line and there were three co-eds in front of me. They looked like maybe they were juniors or sophomores. And I actually had to leave the line and walk away because their language was so filthy. I didn't want my ears to hear any more of it. It was so absolutely filthy with guffaw laughs and kinds of jokes, and you hear that kind of awfulness coming out of their mouth, you realize the perverseness of language today and the perversity of it. Listen to what the Word of God has to say. And I'm going to give you the proverb, and I'm going to read it, and we're going to go through them as quickly as we can. The perverse tongue, chapter 2, verse 12 says, "To deliver you from the man who speaks perverse things." Chapter 4, verse 24 says, "Put away from you a deceitful mouth and put perverse lips far from you." Chapter 6 and verse 12 says, "A worthless person, a wicked man, walks with a perverse mouth." Chapter 8, verse 13 says, "The fear of the Lord is to hate evil, pride and arrogance, and the evil way, and the perverse mouth I hate." Chapter 10, verse 31 says, "The mouth of the righteous brings forth wisdom, but the perverse tongue will be cut out." Chapter 10, verse 32, "The lips of the righteous know what is acceptable, but the mouth of the wicked, what is perverse." Chapter 16, verse 28, "A perverse man sows strife, and a whisperer separates the best of friends." Chapter 17, verse 20, "He who has a deceitful heart finds no good, and he who has a perverse tongue falls into evil." Chapter 19, verse 1, "Better is the poor who walks in his integrity than one who is perverse in his lips and is a fool." Chapter 12 and verse 18, "There is one who speaks like the piercings of a sword, but the tongue of the wise promotes health. Did you hear the last one? There is one who speaks like the piercings of a sword. Your tongue has that capability. My tongue has that capability. The perverseness, the wickedness of our tongue can sometimes be overwhelming. And sometimes I'm sure you have been surprised at things that have come out of your mouth and you've thought, how could I ever have said that? The piercings of a sword. Roxanne Lulliff labels the undisciplined talker as harm, H-A-R-M. It's an acrostic, and it means the hit-and-run mouth. And she describes it like this: a person who, for whatever reason, feels compelled to tell you just what he thinks of you and your actions, regardless of how well he knows you. His desire is to be heard without hearing, to be known without knowing. He doesn't care about getting the facts straight. He wants attention. So he's a hit-and-run mouth. How many of you know some hit-and-run mouths? Every time you get around them, you get soiled by them. You get debris all over you because they're just unrestrained, perverse tongues. That's one kind of tongue that will tear people down, a perverse tongue. But it shouldn't surprise you to discover that in the book of Proverbs, there's a great deal of information about a lying tongue. A little boy was once asked what the Bible says about lying. And he said that the Bible says that lying is a very present help in the time of trouble. And that's not what the Bible says about lying, I want you to know. That's the way some people apply it. But in the book of Proverbs, there's just one after another of references to lying tongues. Chapter 6, we've already read and talked about the lying tongue on the list of God's seven abominations. But in 12:19, we read, the truthful lips shall be established forever, but a lying tongue, watch this, is but for a moment. Isn't that something? Truth goes on, but somebody who lies, they're not around very long. Chapter 12, verse 22, lying lips are an abomination to the Lord, but those who deal truthfully are his delight. Chapter 13, verse 5, a righteous man hates lying, but a wicked man is loathsome and comes to shame. Chapter 14, verse 5, a faithful witness does not lie, but a false witness will utter lies. And chapter 21, verse 6 says, getting treasures by a lying tongue is the fleeting fancy of those who seek death. Lying. We could almost do a whole lesson just on the lying tongue because there's so much information in Proverbs and in other parts, in the Psalms, in some of the other wisdom literature, and in many places in the New Testament. We have made lying the favorite indoor sport in our culture, and we even have words for it. In the political jargon, we call it spin. And spin is nothing more than a way to describe a lie because it's an attempt to make people think about something in a way different from the reality that's behind it. So lying is a part of our culture, and the Bible says that lying is a part of the tearing down of people with our tongues. When you lie about something, you put into a process destruction that will ultimately have its impact on someone somewhere. And then the third kind of tongue that breaks down is what we might call a slandering tongue. In the book of Proverbs, you will find much information about this. Chapter 12, verse 17 says, he who speaks the truth declares righteousness, but a false witness, deceit. The words false witness are the words in the Old Testament that talk about being a slanderer. Making a false witness against somebody is to slander them. Chapter 19, verse 5 says, a false witness will not go unpunished, and he who speaks lies will not escape. Chapter 19 and verse 9 says, a false witness shall not go unpunished, and he who speaks lies shall perish. Chapter 25, verse 18 says, a man who bears false witness against his neighbor, now watch this, is like a club, a sword, and a sharp arrow. And chapter 26, 18 and 19 says, like a madman who throws firebrands, arrows, and death is the man who deceives his neighbor and then says, I was only joking. Does that sound contemporary or what? He does his neighbor in, and then, in order to make himself look good, says, oh, I was just kidding. I was just joking. A lot of harm has been done under the cloak of, I was just joking, when it was an intended hurt in the beginning. I know this is getting personal, but it's going to get more personal before it gets better. So just hang in there and we'll get through this, because this is powerful stuff from the book of Proverbs. Here's another kind of tongue that will break down, a gossiping tongue. Key word in the book of Proverbs is the word talebearer. Isn't that interesting? Listen to these words, chapter 11, verse 9. The hypocrite with his mouth destroys his neighbor, but through knowledge the righteous shall be delivered. Chapter 11 and verse 13. A talebearer reveals secrets, but he who is faithful conceals a matter. Chapter 16, verse 27, an ungodly man digs up evil, and it is on his lips like a burning fire. He digs around, and he gets it, and then he just uses his mouth to spread it. Chapter 16, verse 28, a perverse man sows strife, and a whisperer separates the best of friends. Chapter 17, verse 9, he who covers a transgression seeks love, but he who repeats a matter separates friends. Chapter 18, verse 8, the words of a talebearer are like tasty trifles. They go down into the inmost body. Actually, the Hebrew says, down into the rooms of the belly. And literally what that says is that a person who listens to gossip and gets in the habit of listening to it, it's like tasty trifles that go down into the inmost part of his being. We can get on the phone and we can't wait to get on the phone to hear this nasty little bit of rumor that's been spread, and it's just like a tasty little trifle, and we eat it and it goes down into our belly, and we love the joy of a little tasty morsel of gossip. Isn't that what happens? We don't realize that it's destructive. In fact, it's interesting to me, and you might want to just make this note in your notes, that chapter 18 and verse 8 is repeated almost word for word in chapter 26, verse 22, two proverbs exactly alike. Chapter 20, verse 19 says, he who goes about as a talebearer reveals secrets, so don't associate with one who flatters with his lips. On a windswept hill in an English country churchyard stands a drab gray slate tombstone, and the etchings on the tombstone read like this: beneath this stone, a lump of clay, lies Arabella Young, who on the 24th of May began to hold her tongue. There are many people who have never set fire to a man burned at the stake, who have never clapped their hands at the shrieks of those who in agony are being torn apart by some lion in a coliseum. There are people who have never beat the drums to drown out the agonizing cry of those who were offered to the fiery god of Molech. But there are people without number who assassinate friends and neighbors and acquaintances by untrue talebearing, vicious and evil words. I don't think there's any one of us who has been free of feeling the sting of unkind words. Winston Churchill was attending an official ceremony in London, and there were two men behind him who recognized him and began to whisper behind his back. One of them said, "They say Churchill's quite senile now." "Yes, they say he's doing England more harm than good. They say he should step aside and leave the running of this government to younger and more dynamic people." Churchill turned around and with a loud voice said, "They also say he's quite deaf." You just never know who's listening when you're talking. A gossiping tongue. Let me give you one last one. A flattering tongue. Listen carefully to the difference between flattering and gossiping. If gossip is saying behind a person's back what you would never say to his face, flattery is saying to his face what you would never say behind his back. And there is in the book of Proverbs a number of warnings about flattering. When we talked about morality back at the beginning of this series, remember one of the tools that a seductress uses is flattery. In chapter 6, verse 24, to keep you from the evil woman, from the flattering tongue of a seductress. Chapter 7, verse 21, with her enticing speech, she caused him to yield, and with her flattering lips, she seduced him. Chapter 26, verses 24 and 25 says, he who hates disguises it with his lips and lays up deceit within himself. When he speaks kindly, watch this, do not believe him, for there are seven abominations in his heart. Isn't that interesting? When a person is a flatterer, I talked about this earlier, a stroker who cannot ever be around you, that they're not stroking you about something. And after a while, it's like it doesn't mean anything anymore because it's so consistent. I'm not trying to tell you don't say good things to people. We're going to talk about that in a moment. But sometimes what you see on the outside is not what's going on the inside. In this particular situation, this person is speaking sweet words and there are seven abominations in his heart. Flattery is a tool that can be used to manipulate people, and it doesn't come from a foundation of reality. This whole business of passing around information, and slander and gossip, and repeating things that ought not to be repeated can be the destruction of any organization. And it seems to me that in a church where we want to really have closeness in our groups and all of that, we always need to be on guard. I have a little thing that I use that's very helpful to me. When people call me and they tell me something about somebody, I said, you know what, before you tell me that, let me just help you with it. I want you to know that as soon as you get done with this, I'm going to call that person up and tell them exactly what you said. So if you want to go ahead and tell me, I'll be happy to pass it on to them, although it might be best if you do it. I have never had a conversation continue after I've made that statement, ever. We have to be careful that we don't become repositories of evil speech. We have to be on guard to keep that away from us, because once we hear it, we can't unhear it. May God give us discipline to do that, because so often things can get so twisted once the story gets started. There was a cartoon in Leadership Magazine that showed something being passed verbally from one pew to the next, like a person would turn around and pass it to the next pew. And this is what they did to show how this can get out of hand. The first pew, the person says, "My ear kind of hurts." The second pew said, "The pastor has an earache." The third pew said, "The pastor got a hearing aid." And the fourth pew heard, "The pastor's having trouble hearing." And the fifth pew said, "The pastor got a double earring." And the sixth pew, an old lady with a cane is walking out and she says, "That's it, I'm out of here. The pastor's got a double earring." That was in Leadership Magazine, just to show how things deteriorate once they get out of hand. Oh, how careful we should be that our tongues are not tools to tear down and break down. I wish I had more time, but I've got to move on to the positive part of this. Let's talk about the tongue that builds up. Once again, from the book of Proverbs. And the first thing you notice when you start looking for it is that there's a number of references to a righteous tongue. Did you know that God can give your tongue the characteristic that is described as righteous? That means good and holy and helpful. A righteous tongue is referenced in chapter 10, verse 11. "The mouth of the righteous is a well of life, but violence covers the mouth of the wicked." 10:20 says, "The tongue of the righteous is choice silver." 10:21 says, "The lips of the righteous feed many." Chapter 10, verse 31 says, "The mouth of the righteous brings forth wisdom." Chapter 10, verse 32 says, "The lips of the righteous know what is acceptable." Isn't that a great thought there? Somebody says, "How do you know what you should say or what you shouldn't say?" The Bible says that the lips of the righteous person knows what is acceptable. And how many of you know that when you are walking with the Lord and the Holy Spirit's in control of your life, you can almost sometimes feel words get caught in your throat as the Spirit of God says, "Don't say that. Keep that in your spirit." The lips of the righteous know what is acceptable.
2: Amen. Just one of the things we are learning from the book of Proverbs. And friends, we are so happy to be able to bring this truth to you every day. 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
11: And the number one influence is how the parents are living. And again, we already knew this by reading Deuteronomy, when God says, you know, speak it all day, you know, write it on your door frames as you walk, as you lie down. Share this with your children. And so it's so true. And you're so right. None of us are going to be perfect. I don't know how many times I have apologized to my children and asked for their forgiveness because we mess up. But that's a great opportunity for them to see, no, the Lord is real.
12: That's Dr. Holly Brand, and she joins us today on Focus on the Family with Jim Daly. Thank you for joining us. I'm John Fuller.
10: John, here's a headline. Pop culture is everywhere. Mm. It's kind of like, duh. But, I mean, it's in our face a lot, and so often it clashes with the Word of God, especially for us as Christians. I mean, going to Vegas if for a conference or something, you're not going to gamble. But you go to Vegas, I mean, it's just all over the place. Gina said to me, yeah, we're never going here again.
12: Even the airport in Vegas is like
10: billboards,
12: that.
10: Especially if you have young boys. I remember those days. Yeah. We'd be diving to cover the kids' eyes, you know, because it's just so in your face. And mom and dad, that's part of our responsibility, is to raise up our children in a way that they can form strong faith. And how do we set the kind of the developmental seeds to be able to do that and to help them be in the world but not of the world, right? Small intentional choices in parenting can have a lifelong impact. I think we're seeing that with our kids. I'm sure, John, you're seeing that with yours. And, you know, today we have a special guest who's written a great little workbook, Christ and Culture 2.0. And she is a professor at a Christian university and deals with the young culture every day. And so I'm looking forward to this discussion.
12: I am too, Jim. And Dr. Holly Brand has served as professor of psychology at Missouri Baptist University in St. Louis, where she was honored with the MBU Distinguished Professor Award. She specializes in child, adolescent, and adult development. But perhaps more importantly, she's married to Todd, and they have three older children. And that book that you mentioned, Jim, is really terrific, Christ and Culture 2.0. Learn more about that workbook and our guest at focusonthefamily.com/broadcast.
10: Holly, welcome to Focus on the Family.
11: Well, thank you, Jim and John. You know that I love all things Focus on the Family, so this is truly an honor. Truly.
10: What's so fun is you're like a super fan. You say you listen to the program every day.
11: I do every day.
10: We love that.
12: We do, indeed.
10: And you do it on the app, which is convenient.
12: Why don't more people do it on the app, Jim?
11: The
12: that was a good question you asked.
11: Awesome.
10: Yeah, it's really good. You got access to everything there at the
11: exactly.
10: app. So. You're in the middle of being a observer mm-hmm. of the cultural clash because you're on a college campus every day.
11: Absolutely.
10: And you're hearing 18, 19-year-olds coming into your classroom and talking about stuff. You're a PhD in psychology, mm-hmm. so you have that great background to better understand how people think and mm-hmm. what wires the human brain. Mm-hmm. In that context, what are you seeing on a college campus that may be different today than it was 20 years ago?
11: Oh, absolutely. So I just finished my 25th year, which blows my mind. And I would say the increase in anxiety and mm-hmm. fear and worry and despair even.
10: Wow.
11: And even over things that are, you know, what we would consider just daily challenges, daily stress.
10: Normal stuff.
11: Yeah, normal stuff. Yeah. Normal dailiness. Their ability to cope is really limited. And so that's a big thing that I've seen over 25 years. I've also seen the increase of moral relativism. So you get to choose what's right for you, and I get to choose yeah. what's right for me, and there's no understanding of absolute truth. I think the last data that I saw is that about 4% of people have a belief in absolute truth, which is startling. And so if you don't have that foundation of truth, the world is a scary place.
10: Yeah.
11: The world is a scary place anyway. But they're really struggling. And this is even on a Christian campus.
10: So, Holly, how did this workbook come about?
11: Okay. So maybe like a lot of people, I became really alert to the cultural rot when I became a parent, mm-hmm. especially the parent of a little boy. Mm. And so a little bit of backstory. Tanner would have been about 3, so it would have been about 2006, and it's a Saturday afternoon, and we're watching Cardinals baseball, and all of a sudden, commercial break, there was a company back then who was using basically soft porn to sell their product, and this commercial comes on, and it's a strip tease, and Tanner's little 3-year-old eyes were like saucers, and I'm like, oh! And I'm, you know, scrambling for the remote, and I turn it off, and then I got mad, like mama bear mad. Mm. Like, who thinks it's okay on a Saturday afternoon to put this kind of content in front of my child? And so a couple years later, we enroll our children in a local Christian school, which is a wonderful Christian school, but even I discovered Christian schools are not immune from cultural influence.
12: Right.
11: And so I would see things there too, and I just continued to complain about it. And at that time, I was president of the school board at the school. And Todd,
10: that's you, pretty funny,
11: you, right? So you guys know my wonderful Todd. And he looked at me one day as I was complaining, and he said, "You're the president of the school board. Do something about it." And
10: that
11: he
10: sounds just like
11: away.
10: Todd.
11: It sounds just like Todd. And I was like, "Well,
10: yeah."
11: I still didn't know what to do. And then came the phone call. It's always the phone call. So. A year or so later, I get a phone call from a dad of a 3rd grade girl at our school. And so this little girl was describing the wedding she had gone to for 2 women. And the dad, who's a strong believer, strong Christian man, he said on the phone to me, "I was so taken aback. I didn't know what to say. And I didn't say anything." And he said, "I've been kicking myself for 24 hours. So he said, "My question to you as president of the school board, how far is our school willing to go on matters of the culture?"
10: Yeah.
11: I thanked him, I hung up, and I said, "Okay, Lord." And as fast as my hand would write, 36 topics just came pouring out. And that was the foundation of Christ and Culture. And then fast forward about 8 years later, and I get the phone call, "Would you consider doing a second edition and include gender identity?"
12: Mm.
10: In the workbook, and again, mm-hmm. I love the style of the workbook because this is great for parents to sit down and go through. What would you say the target age range is for the workbook?
11: So, great question. So I originally wrote it to use as curriculum in our children's Christian school. And so at the time, we decided to start it in third grade, so around the age of 8 to 9. And if you look at some of the topics, such as pornography, you might say, oh, that seems early. Well, if you understand that the average age of exposure to pornography is 8, we have to get into these kids with truth so that they can be able to discern the cultural rot. And so actually, first and second graders are exposed to the content as well. They just don't have their own copy. And they remove some of the heavier topics.
10: But you really,
11: really early.
10: Yeah, in that regard, it's like elementary school age to sit down and do this as a Bible study with them or prep with them. But in there, you also talk about three pillars upon which our children's lives should be built. Let's hit those three pillars.
11: You got it. So the first 5 years of life, authority, respect for authority, legitimate sources of authority. So primarily God. And parents, because there is this concept called the two-year-old teenager. So parents, we panic when our kids become teenagers, like, oh, teenage rebellion, here it comes. Teenage rebellion is not normal human development, and it's not inevitable. And so that rebellious teenager was a rebellious two-year-old who was not properly disciplined, because the word discipline means to teach three things: self-control, character, and acceptable behavior. Well, most of us focus on the acceptable behavior part and we miss the heart of the child. And so if you can get proper respect for authority by the age of 5, you've got a good foundation. And so then the next pillar between really 6 and 12, and you don't wait until 6 to start this, but you really emphasize it, character. Who are you when no one's looking, doing the right thing because it's the right thing to do? And what comes after age 12 is obviously the teen years. And they are going to be faced with so many character decisions that you and I can't make for them. My kids have never invited me on one of their dates. Isn't that rude?
10: I'm fun. You must have been bummed out.
11: Yeah. Right?
10: I'm fun.
11: I'm like, I'm fun. I don't get to go on their dates for them. So they're going to be faced with character decisions in the area of sexuality, to cheat or not to cheat, to use AI on my homework, to lie or not to lie. I mean, it's all day, every day, character decisions. And so if they don't have the foundation of character development before the teen years, teen years.
10: I mean, and that's good. I want to make a point here because it's, I was going to wait till later, but I think this is a good spot.
11: And we still have the third pillar, but
10: go ahead and finish the third pillar. That's good.
11: So the third pillar during the teen years is identity development. Answering the question, who am I? Because aging is just an accumulation of days. It's literally one day on top of the next day. Hello, you're 92. And so if you don't have your identity solidly secure by the time you hit age 20, then everything that builds from there is hindered.
10: Boy, no, in that context, that takes me to the competition for identity. I mean, the culture is all about, you know, absorb this identity, be this identity.
11: Absolutely.
10: Let's just jump into that
11: a little deeper.
10: I mean, when you're talking about identity for kids, I think some parents, Holly, would be thinking, how do I do that? I got a day job too.
11: Okay. Mm-hmm. It's so much simpler than we think. And it's in the daily communication. So I've been speaking and teaching and writing for 25, 30 years now. And I am convinced that the root cause of virtually every problem that every human has is lack of identity in Jesus. Mm-hmm. I really, really believe that. And so there are two basic types of identity. The first is basic identity. You are a child created in the image of God. You are of great worth, of great value, and that will never change. The other is role identity that really gets developed and focused on during the teen years. But we miss the basic identity. And so many kids are left to wonder, well, who am I? And then we find it in our role identity. For example, I am Mrs. Todd Brand, okay? Big part of my identity. Todd had a heart attack and almost died a few months ago. Who would I have been if he had passed away? If he dies before me, I'll no longer be Mrs. Todd Brand. If I have my identity tied to something that is changeable, I'm in big trouble. So from the, you asked how to build this in because we have day jobs. When my kids were babies, every time I would change their diaper, I would pretty much share the gospel.
10: Yeah, no,
11: like,
10: I mean.
11: Like, might as well start in. And I would just tell them, you are a child created in the image of God. You are precious. You are so loved. You are valuable, And see, that will never change. Mm-hmm. And if you can get a child to the teen years with that solid basic identity, they can see through the lies of the culture. For example, number one reason that teenage girls give for having sex during the teen years, they want to feel loved.
10: Mm-hmm.
11: What a perverted idea of love.
13: Hmm.
11: It promises so much but delivers literally nothing. And so there's a scripture. It's in Proverbs 27:7. A satisfied soul loathes the honeycomb. But to a hungry soul, every bitter thing is sweet. Let's unpack that, because I was that hungry soul. I was that hungry 20-year-old approval-seeking girl looking for love and affection through relationships. I was her. So a satisfied soul who knows who they are can see right through that flattering tongue who just wants to use them. But to a hungry soul who's hungry for love and affection and attention, what will ultimately cause her bitter pain seems sweet at the time. And so if you know who you are, I am who I am says I am, if you know that going into the teen years, it's so much easier to say no. And if you it takes so much character to say no, it takes no character to say yes to peer pressure. So I am just convinced that if we could get the basic identity solid and cemented by the time the teen years hit, then you know who you are, then you can work on role identity.
10: Yeah.
11: Who do I want in a relationship? Who do I want to marry? What do I want to do as a vocation? What am I good at? You know, those things build on top of the basics.
13: Mm-hmm. This is Focus on the Family with Jim Daly, and today our guest is Dr. Holly Brand, and we're talking about some of the content in her terrific workbook called Christ and Culture 2.0. And you can get a copy of the book from us here, and we'd encourage you to do that when you stop by focusonthefamily.com/broadcast.
10: Holly, what I was aiming for is this. First of all, parents have to live it well.
11: Yes.
10: Live their Christian faith well to invite their children into that journey.
11: Absolutely.
10: And if, you know, kids are so good at sniffing hypocrisy.
11: Oh, right? Huge. Especially during the teen
10: years. Oh, my goodness. I mean, it's like, wow.
11: Big time.
10: You need to be mindful of that. If you're not living the faith well,
11: absolutely.
10: It doesn't have to be perfect. And when it's not, apologize to your kids. When they see an anger outburst or you say something you shouldn't have said because somebody cut you off, whatever.
11: You
10: need to be able to say, man, that was not healthy and that wasn't honoring to the Lord. I'm sorry.
11: Right. Absolutely.
10: And let them hear you do that.
11: Absolutely.
10: And
11: they have
10: that gives
11: to see
10: them,
11: that the Lord is real.
10: That gives them then that basis. But speak to the importance of being authentic as an adult, as a parent, so your kids can see that.
11: Oh, it's huge. So some of my favorite research in neurology comes from the National Institute for Mental Health and Dr. Jay Geed. And so he has done all kinds of MRI studies on children's and teens' brains. And shocker, wouldn't you know that the number one influence on how to shape a teenager's brain and his or her mind is parental example. And I mean, we already knew that, right? All we had to do was read
10: the book. That's a high influencer.
11: That's the number one influence.
10: Number
11: one. Their brains are truly sponges, and the number one influence is how the parents are living. And again, we already knew this by reading Deuteronomy, when God says, you know, speak it all day, you know, write it on your door frames as you walk, as you lie down, share this with your children. And so it's so true, and you're so right. None of us are going to be perfect. I don't know how many times I have apologized to my children and asked for their forgiveness, because we mess up, but that's a great opportunity for them to see, no, the Lord is real, and he does redeem, and we don't have to be canceled. We get a second do-over and a third and a fourth.
10: Yeah. Let me go back to something you mentioned, which, you know, I think this is a grave mistake that we make in Christian parenting, but it is this overemphasis on behavior. Behavior is important. It really is important. But the heart is far more important.
11: Everything.
10: And I think this is, again, critically important.
11: Yes.
10: How do we address the heart that drives the right behavior and make sure the child, when they hear, don't do that, it doesn't feel like you're rejecting the child.
11: Yes, yes.
10: Which is how they interpret it. And it's takes a little adult thought.
11: It does.
10: To make sure you're doing this well. But you've got to separate those two things
11: Absolutely.
10: And go after the heart attitude.
11: Absolutely. And
10: how do we do that?
11: That is all over this book. if we miss the heart, we end up with little whitewashed tombs. So Jesus talked about that. Think about what's inside a gleaming, beautiful tomb. Dead, rotting flesh and bones, right? Yuck. And so if we just focus on the outer behavior, we can end up with kids, again, who have the character of, well, it's okay as long as I don't get caught. I'll just learn to whop my sister when mom's not around. We have to go for the heart. So when Todd and I first became parents, I read Ted Tripp's book, Shepherding a Child's Heart. Highly recommend. And I am the type of personality, I just want the top 10 ways to produce great kids. You know, give me, like I've heard you say before, give me the formula.
10: Yeah, right.
11: And I'll just, you know, put out some great kids. And so I'm reading this book, and he's talking about, well, you got to get to the heart. If you change the heart, behavior follows. And this is where psychology shines, my favorite part of psychology. Behavior is just an extension of what's going on up here. So God's word is all over this. Proverbs 23:7, as a man thinks in his heart, so is he. Philippians 4:8, think about things that are true and right and holy and pure and et cetera. And so that's what you start with. You know, child, what were you thinking when you did that? Let's talk about how to change your thinking, and your behavior will follow.
10: That's really good.
11: Yeah. So often, it's so important.
13: So often 4-year-olds weren't thinking. They were just doing, right?
11: Exactly.
13: So there's such a great element of intentionality to what you're talking about. But as you were talking about your experience with cancer, I thought, well, this is where unintentionally our kids are watching us. And that leads to tech and screens and discernment, because I remember a time when I was thinking, I'm expecting my child to do something that I'm not even doing. So, you know what? At 9 o'clock, we're just going to put the phones away.
11: Good, John.
13: Mom has said that we should get, you know, get away from the screens at 9 p.m.
11: Yes.
13: So I'm not going to make you do it. I'm going to do it. And when you come down to check, I'm going to be off my phone.
11: Right.
13: But this is hard in that whole area of screens and tech and discernment, because so much is flooding them. How do we set the example as parents, and then how do we get to their heart on this?
11: You grab the why. Kids are so much more likely to follow your lead if they know the why behind it. So that's the whole heart of this book, is what's the why? Why does God put boundaries on us? Why do I, as a parent, put boundaries in your screen time? Because here's all the detriment that occurs if we don't. Here's all the blessing that occurs if we do. And so we're so good at telling kids, no, don't do that. No, don't eat that. Don't do that. Don't go there.
10: Don't watch
11: that. You can't do that. Don't watch that. And we never tell them what they can say yes to. And so they have to hear, God puts boundaries on our behavior because it protects our hearts, it protects our minds, it protects our bodies. You look at the average teen, they don't get nearly enough sleep. Their stress goes through the roof just because they're on their screens late into the night. That's a simple reason. We're going to put our screens away because God has given us a purpose in tomorrow. When we get up, He's got work for us to do, and we need to be well rested. Simple. Getting the why behind what we do. And
10: yeah. Let me, right at the end here, let me come back and address a couple of things that we touched on lightly that I think parents really need to catch. One is, you said, we so often, and I can remember Trent and Troy doing that, what do you want to be when you grow up? And they, you know, Troy, fireman, policeman, he wanted all the first responder jobs.
11: I love it.
10: But this idea of who do you want to be when you grow up?
11: Yes.
10: You know, in hindsight, I don't know if I spent ample time. I touched on it.
11: Right.
10: But probably not in the same way of vocation. Mm-hmm. So how do we as parents get that as the bullseye, not the what do you want to do or what do you want to be, but who do you want to be? It's such a brilliant question.
11: I think so, too. And it really shifts the focus. And I think it goes back to that basic identity. You are a child created in the image of God. He has given you gifts and talents and abilities to love and serve Him and to love and serve others. That's our whole purpose. And so if you can reinforce that in, say, the first 10 years of life, and without even asking them, what do you want to be when you grow up, what you want to be will flow from who you already are. And so, you know, I get so many college students, they have no idea what they're good at. They don't know their personality types. They don't know any of their gifts. They say, I'm not good at anything, which is a big fat lie. And so then you spend the children's second decade figuring out, okay, this is what you're really good at. God's given you a gift of speaking. I remember your story of your mom's friend telling you that you have diarrhea of the mouth.
10: You remember that, do you?
11: I remember that.
10: I shouldn't have said that.
11: And so...
10: and
11: that...
10: look at what happened. I'm exactly. in a microphone every
11: exactly.
10: day.
11: Exactly. So then we take 14-year-old little Jimmy and we say, God's given you the ability to speak and to communicate. I wonder if he might use that in your vocation. And it just flows.
10: Yeah, I didn't see that coming. Yeah, the gift
11: right?
10: of gab, I guess. But no,
11: exactly.
10: I get it. Holly... right here at the end, your son struggled with questions about God's goodness. This is so common. I
11: Absolutely.
10: Love the honesty that he was portraying and how you describe it in the workbook. But in that context, what happened and how did it become a lesson for
11: him?
10: Yeah,
11: absolutely. So when our middle child, Walker, was 16, one of his friends at school committed suicide. Mm. And Walker was the last person that he communicated with. They were texting back and forth, and this young man had wrecked the car and he was afraid of, you know, really getting into trouble. And it just in that emotional moment, he made obviously a permanent decision. And so Walker really was struggling with his faith. He's like, Mom, is any of it real? I mean, is God who he says he is? Is he good? Is all of these questions. And Todd and I just kind of had to stand back and pray. You know, Walker needed to do his own deep dive, and he did. And, you know, we provided him with resources. One of my all-time favorite broadcasts was with J. Warner Wallace.
10: Yeah.
11: Who did, you know, the cold case.
10: The former detective.
11: Yeah. And so I gave Walker his book, you know, Person of Interest, and said, Bud, you're going to have to do your deep dive. And he did for the next year. I mean, he talked to counselors at school. He talked to his Bible teacher at school. He listened to podcasts. He read. He prayed. He reached out. A year later, he emerged as Billy Graham Jr. I mean, he is an evangelist. He knows what he believes and why he believes it. And it wasn't just an emotional, you know, outcome. It was a solid heart change, mind change. I get it. He is who he says he is, and he'll tell anybody who listens.
10: No, it's so good. You know, we did a program with Lee Strobel about talking to your teens about Jesus, and he mentioned something very powerful, and I talked to Trent and Troy, my sons, about it, and it was

0: going to happen. But
1: Absolutely.
0: parents, my goodness, it's just a car. It's just whatever. Mm-hmm. So, Holly, again, thank you for being with us.
1: Thank you so mm-hmm. much. Yeah, so my good. Pleasure.
0: And let me turn to you, our listener. Focus on the Family is here for you. I hope you hear my heart in that. We want to equip you with all that you need to raise the next generation of Christ followers. We have lots of great resources to help you in that journey, Holly's book being one of them. 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
9: You know, some people think I know all the answers to questions about suffering, and believe me, I do not. But I am often asked, Johnny, if God is so good, why doesn't he get rid of all the awful suffering in the world? That question, in fact, was posed to me on a TV interview just last week. Now, I can't remember my exact words, but first, we know that God created the world good, but human rebellion brought the corruption and the death and suffering and injustice and every other painful thing. So it was human beings who broke the contract between God and man. It wasn't God's fault that sin entered the world. And I think people forget that. But this is what I love about God. He did not abandon us sinners in hopelessness. As soon as sin entered the world, God promised that there would be a remedy. But who would have imagined that that remedy would occur through another human rebellion that ended in the execution of God's precious own Son?

0: Yet when Jesus was murdered, his death became the highest possible good for sinners. The cross not only brought salvation, it proved that there could be meaning in suffering. For if God could bring about salvation through the suffering of his Son, then suffering for us all can have purpose if yielded to Christ. Well, that's all nice and good, but isn't it about time for God to get rid of suffering? Well, 2 Peter chapter 3, verse 9 has the answer. 2 Peter says that God is not slow in keeping his promise to eliminate sin and the suffering that results from it. Rather, God is being patient. He's showing forbearance. He's taking his time so that many more sinners around the world have the chance to hear the good news of what Jesus has done for them. Look, if God were to get rid of suffering and sin right now, he'd have to get rid of sinners who have not yet heard about Christ. And I certainly don't want that. And I don't think you do either. So I do not mind if I have to be paralyzed and in this wheelchair just a little while longer. I do not mind if pain persists and my quadriplegic body wastes away. Will life get harder for me? Sure it will. But I'm okay with it because I am promised that my suffering has meaning. So, like 2 Peter 3, verse 9, I can wait a little longer while the good news goes forth and reaches untold millions around the world. And I'm so grateful that Johnny and Friends is doing just that. God is delaying closing the curtain on sin and Satan and suffering so that more people, including more people with disabilities, whether through Wheels for the World, our retreats, getaways, more of those families will hear the good news of Jesus and respond to the call of salvation in him. And after that last soul comes into the kingdom, woohoo! 1 Peter 5 says, quote, after you've suffered for a little while, then the God of all grace, who has called you to his eternal glory in Christ, will himself restore you, secure you, strengthen you, and establish you. To him be the power forever and ever. Amen. Yep, one day the curtain will drop on sin and suffering. But until then, we've got so much work to do. We must give the gospel until that very last person says yes to Jesus as Lord and Savior. And then...
1: Oh, yes, Johnny. And listening, friend, get on board with us at Johnny and Friends as we give the salvation message of Jesus Christ.
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7: We are the first generation that could literally get the gospel to pretty much everyone. So here's a challenge I have for you. Would you take the gospel to people who have offended you, or people you're not comfortable with, or people you don't even necessarily want to be with? Give them the

0: If you find a great restaurant or see a good movie, chances are you're not shy about mentioning it to someone else. We like to pass along helpful suggestions. But so many of us just don't feel comfortable in suggesting someone consider the hope of the gospel. We'll talk about that reluctance today on A New Beginning, as Pastor Greg Laurie continues his studies in the book of Acts. We'll learn to follow the example of our first century forefathers and discover the thrill of spreading the good news.
1: Grab your Bible and turn to Acts chapter 10. And the title of the message is Never Say Never. Think about this for a moment. We are the first generation that could literally fulfill the Great Commission in our lifetime. Think about that. Because of all of the technology that we have today, we could literally get the gospel to pretty much everyone on the planet. But that's a big project. We can just stop and think about our own life and going into our own world. So the book of Acts, it's the work of the Holy Spirit that happened through the lives of ordinary people. It was the Spirit of God working through the Word of God in the hearts of the people of God, and it was said of them that they turned their world upside down. Well, now in the book of Acts, we have sort of a shifting of the gear, if you will, and there's a change in the strategy of the church, where they now seem to get a better understanding of the simple fact that they were to take the gospel to everyone. Everyone needed to hear it, not just the people that they were personally comfortable with. Also, before us here in Acts, is a story of a man who was searching for God. He was a true seeker of God. And if a person is really seeking God, God will make himself known to them. God promises in Jeremiah 29:13, you'll seek me and find me when you search for me with all of your heart, and I will be found by you. And the name of this man was Cornelius, and he was a centurion. And this is a pivotal moment with his conversion, because now the church is going to leave, not just bringing the gospel to their fellow Jews, but to non-Jews or Gentiles as well, to go out there and impact everybody. Acts chapter 10, starting at verse 1. And by the way, I'm reading from the New Living Translation. In Caesarea, there lived a Roman army officer named Cornelius, who was a captain of the Italian regiment. He was a devout man. He feared the God of Israel, as did his entire household. He gave generously to charity and was a man who regularly prayed to God. One afternoon, around 3 o'clock, he had a vision, and he saw an angel of God coming toward him. Cornelius, the angel said. Cornelius stared in terror. What is it, sir? Which, by the way, when an angel appears, it's a good idea to call him sir, right? And though Cornelius is a powerful leader of others, he knows greater power when he sees it. And the angel replies, your prayers and gifts to the poor have not gone unnoticed by God. Now send some men down to Joppa to find a man named Simon Peter. He's staying with Simon, a leather worker who lives near the shore. Ask him to come to visit you. So we'll stop there. Looping back now to Cornelius, he's a centurion. By the way, it was not easy to become a centurion. They commanded 300 to 600 troops. One of the historians of the day named Polybius described centurions as men who were not so much the venturesome daredevils as they were natural leaders known for their steadfastness and dependability in the heat of battle. So Cornelius, he's a leader. He's an intelligent man. He's a level-headed man. He's a respected man. And like most Romans of his day, he would worship Roman gods. They had many gods that they would bow before: Jupiter, Mars, Venus. Many of them would even worship Caesar as a deity. So this was the world he lived in, but he knew this was not the answer. Something about the Jewish people and their worship of the one true God fascinated him. They were monotheistic. They worshiped one God. He was polytheistic. He worshiped many gods. He was drawn, but he didn't really know how to believe quite yet. He was a true seeker, and God was about to make himself known to this man. Now, here's what I find interesting. An angel appears to him and says, go talk to Peter. you're going to get the answers to all of your questions. Why didn't the angel just give him the gospel? Because the job of angels is not to preach the gospel. That's our job. Our job is to preach the gospel. How can they believe in him unless they've heard about him? How can they hear unless someone tells them? Asked Paul in Romans 10, 14. So here we have Cornelius, and the Lord's getting him ready. Meanwhile, back in Joppa, we have Simon Peter. God's prepping him. He's getting these guys ready to meet each other. It's going to be an explosive moment in church history and in the strategy of the church. Peter is sitting on the rooftop of the home of a guy named Simon the Tanner. That doesn't mean that he laid out and got tans all the time. That means that he had hides of leather and such. And so he was a leather worker, if you will. And Peter is hungry. Acts 10 now, go over to verse 9. The next day, as Cornelius' messengers were nearing the city, Peter's up on the flat roof to pray. It's around noon. He's hungry. He was hungry, not hangry. And while lunch is being prepared, he fell into a trance. And he saw the sky open and something like a large sheet was let down by its four corners. And in the sheet were all sorts of animals, reptiles, and birds. And then a voice said to him, "Get up, Peter, kill and eat them." Verse 14, "Never, Lord," Peter declared. "I have never in all of my life eaten anything forbidden by our Jewish laws." The voice spoke again and said, "If something God says is acceptable, don't say it isn't." Okay, we'll stop there. Okay, this would be like a very health-conscious person having a sheet or a sail or a picnic blanket, if you like, lowered from heaven with all of the foods that you are not supposed to eat. You know, In-N-Out Burger, Chipotle burritos, nachos with extra cheese, pizza. By the way, I just named all of my favorite foods, literally, right there. You just heard them all. And, you know, and saying, "Eat, oh, I can't eat that. I'm into healthy foods." Or it'd be like me, having a sheet lowered from heaven filled with wheat germ and kale and tofu and things of that nature, right? And so, but the idea here is this is not about food. This is about people. This sheet with all of these critters that were on it is a metaphor that God is giving to Peter, and he's saying, leave your comfort zone and go to a new group of people, specifically the Gentiles.
0: Pastor Greg Laurie will have the second half of his message in just a moment. Well, Pastor Greg, it's such an encouragement to us here at A New Beginning when listeners tell us how this broadcast has impacted their life.
2: Yeah.
0: In fact, some people even call us and leave a recording of how the program has affected them.
2: Mm-hmm.
0: That's really the way that impacts us most, because we get to hear that in their actual voice. Isn't that true?
1: Oh, yes. I can't tell you, Dave, how many times I've met people just out and about, and they'll tell me of how they came to Christ hearing our radio broadcast. That's such a blessing to me. And I want other people to hear those stories. So here's my question to you. Have you made a commitment to Jesus Christ listening to A New Beginning? And maybe you came to Christ at one of our Harvest Crusades or watching something we did online or whatever it is. But if you came to Christ through our media ministry, I'd love to hear your story. And I want to hear it in your voice. I want you to tell me what happened to you, and we just might use it and put it on air. And a lot of people will be blessed to hear what God has done in your life. So there's a number you can call. It's a designated number. So only call this number to share your story. And Dave, what is that number?
0: Yeah, it's 866-871-1144. You can call anytime. Again, 866-871-1144. Tell us how the Lord has used this ministry to bring you to the Lord. Well, we're talking about the importance of sharing the gospel today as Pastor Greg presents his message from Acts 10 called Never Say Never.
1: You know, we're in a time in the church now where I don't think division is ever necessary, but I see people dividing over really small things, second tier, even third tier things. And your group gets narrower and narrower. It's down to pretty much us four and no more, and I'm not sure about you other three, right? And this is not the time to divide. This is the time to unify and get back to our primary mission that God has given to us. When a secular culture sees a divided church, they don't care about what we say. And here's what Paul reminds us of in Ephesians 4:3. Make every effort to keep yourselves united in the Spirit, binding yourselves together with peace. And so make every effort to get along with people. Make every effort to not divide from people. And it's interesting that this happened in a place called Joppa. Does Joppa ring a bell with any of you Bible students? Of course, you remember the story of Jonah. And God called Jonah to take God's message to the people of Nineveh, who were renowned for their wickedness and cruelty. And Jonah flat out refused, and he got a boat going in the opposite direction from a little place called Joppa. I've been to Joppa. It's a seaport in Israel, and it's a beautiful little spot, actually. And so there at Joppa, Jonah ran from God. You know the rest of the story. A great storm came, and he was thrown overboard and swallowed by a great fish. Ultimately, he repented and was given a second chance and went to Nineveh and preached to them, and a great spiritual awakening broke out. But it's interesting, it's Joppa. Joppa's the place where God was directing Jonah and now Peter to go to people they were not necessarily comfortable with. So here's a challenge I have for you. Would you take the gospel to people who have hurt you? Would you take the gospel to people who have offended you? Would you take the gospel to people who have mistreated you, or people you're not comfortable with, or people you don't even necessarily want to be with? Let me illustrate it from my own life. As you know, my mom was married and divorced 7 times, and she was an alcoholic and went from husband to husband. And there were a lot of boyfriends in between, and I went along. Her name was Charlene. I was on Charlene's wild ride. You've heard of Mr. Toad's wild ride. I was in Charlene's wild ride. And so after I came to Christ, I pretty much had a full-time ministry sharing the gospel with my old dads. I'll put them in quotes. Some were successful. I was able to share the gospel with Oscar Laurie, the man who adopted me and whom my mom left. And I was able to lead him to the Lord. Toward the end of his life. That was fantastic. Well, my mom leaves Oscar. I get out of my classroom, and the Cadillac is loaded with a bunch of luggage, and we're on our way to Hawaii to meet my, quote, new dad, who I'd never heard of before. Well, he too was an alcoholic and a violent drunk, and one night they got in a fight, and he took out a wooden statue and hit my mother, knocked her unconscious. She landed on the floor. I came out of my room as a little boy and saw my mom lying in a pool of blood, and he was holding the statue up in a menacing way. And I remember it. It was such a weird statement. He said, "Go back to bed. She's fine. It's just ketchup." Well, I knew what it was. And I climbed out the window of our house and went to a neighbor, and the police were called. But she left him, understandably. So now, fast forward, I'm a Christian, I'm a pastor, and I'm preaching in Honolulu, and someone comes up to me and says, "Hey, your dad is very sick. I don't know how long he's going to live. Maybe you should go talk to him." And I said, "No, thank you." Why did I say no, thank you? Because he hurt my mother. I had a hard heart against this man. Even as a Christian, I wanted nothing to do with him. And the Holy Spirit spoke to my heart and said, "Go talk to him." So I went. And I sat down with him, and I told him all about Jesus and what Jesus had done for me. And he was like, "Yeah, well, that's good. Well, I'm preaching across the street here, literally across the street from where you live, at this place called Waikiki Shell. Would you like to come?" No, he wanted nothing to do with it. But here's my point. I've never converted anyone. My job was to obey God. And I went to him and did what God wanted me to do. Is there a guy like that in your life right now? Maybe it is your father. Maybe it's a stepfather, your mom, a stepmother, somebody else that you're so hard against right now. Go to them with the gospel. That's effectively what Peter was being commanded to do. And so he obeyed the Lord. Unlike Jonah, who went the wrong way but got rerouted and eventually got it right, Peter did immediately what God called him to do. Go to Acts 10, verse 24. They arrived in Caesarea the following day. Cornelius was waiting for him, and called together his relatives and close friends to meet Peter. Peter entered his home and Cornelius fell to the floor before him in worship. Peter pulled him up and said, "Stand up, I'm a human being like you." Cornelius got up and they talked together and went inside and where the others were assembled. And Peter said, "You know, it's against the Jewish laws for me to come into a Gentile home like this, but God has shown me that I should never think of anyone as impure. So I came as soon as I was sent for. Tell me now why you sent for me." Such an amazing story. God's getting both of these guys ready. The Roman centurion bows before him, which is pretty amazing. I mean, the centurion, an officer in the Roman army. The occupier is bowing before the occupied, the Jewish people. And this was a great act of humility, but it was really an act of worship. Peter says, "Get up on your feet, man. I'm just an ordinary human being just like you." But now Peter's getting it. Okay, Lord, I think I've got to figure it out. I'm putting two and two together, the sheet, all the weird creatures, kill and eat. This is the Gentile. I'm supposed to go to Gentiles. I got it. All right, Lord. And Peter preaches the gospel to Cornelius. And the result was he is converted. Think of what God can do to the life of one person.

0: Pastor Greg Laurie with great encouragement today on what God can do if we follow His leading. There's more to come in this message here on A New Beginning, a study called Never Say Never. Pastor Greg, we've considered the importance of sharing the gospel today, and no doubt there's someone listening who needs to come to the Lord today.
1: Yeah.
0: What would you say to them?
1: I'd say that's the most important decision you're ever going to make in your life. So I want you to stay tuned, because I'm going to tell you how to make that decision in just a few moments.
0: All right. 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Well, we're so excited to tell you about Pastor Greg's new book called What Every Growing Christian Needs to Know. Pastor Greg, you give some great insight on prayer in the book, among other things. How can we train ourselves to stop treating prayer like just an emergency hotline, you know, and start treating it like a real relationship with communication?
1: Well, thankfully, it can be both. You know, there are times when you're in a crisis and you can call out to the Lord and He promises He'll hear your prayer and He'll answer you. But the best way to pray is just do it continuously. The Bible says, pray without ceasing, for this is the will of God in Christ Jesus concerning you. Okay, pray without ceasing. How do I do that? Well, you can do it while you're driving to work. Well, wait, I have to keep my eyes open. Yeah, true. You don't have to close your eyes to pray. But it's just talking with God. It's listening to God. It's communing with God. It's sharing your concerns, your burdens, your joys, all of it with the Lord. And so it's something that every believer should learn to engage in on a regular basis, not unlike your relationship with your spouse or someone that's a close friend. You maybe are texting back and forth all day long. Maybe you're on the phone a little bit, but you're in constant communication with that person that you have a relationship with. The same is true of God. But we do this through prayer. And I want to encourage you to learn how to pray more effectively. There are obstacles to prayer. There are problems that will cause our prayers to not be answered in the affirmative. There are secrets to getting your prayers answered, and a whole lot more. And I talk about all of this in my new book, What Every Growing Christian Needs to Know. I also talk about the importance of Bible study, how to get the most out of it. I talk also about the importance of being involved in a church. And I also deal with the importance of telling others about Jesus Christ. So let us send you a copy of this book that will help you learn how to pray more effectively. That's simply titled, What Every Growing Christian Needs to Know.
0: 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And then if you'd like to make a change in your relationship with God today, Pastor Greg has some additional thoughts to share.
1: Maybe as you've been listening to this message, you've thought, I wish I could come into this relationship with God. I just don't know how. Let me tell you how you can come into a relationship with God right here, right now. First of all, you need to recognize you need God. You need to admit you're a sinner. I know some people choke on that word, but the Bible says all have sinned and fallen short of the glory of God. But then you need to recognize that Jesus Christ, the Son of God, died on the cross for your sin. The Bible says, while we were yet sinners, Christ died for us. And then you need to believe in Jesus. Jesus put it this way, for God so loved the world, He gave His only begotten Son, and whosoever believes in Him should not perish, but have everlasting life. You might ask, how does one believe in Jesus? To believe means to put your faith and trust in Christ, in Christ alone, and to receive Him into your life as your own friend, Savior, and Lord. The Bible says, for as many as received Him, He gave them the power to become sons of God. Would you like to receive Christ? And by that I mean, would you like to ask Jesus to enter into your life and be your Savior, your friend, your Lord? If so, you can just pray this prayer after me. It's a simple prayer. You can pray it out loud if you would like, or you could pray it in the quietness of your heart. But if you want Jesus Christ to forgive you of your sin, if you want to go to heaven when you die, or maybe you want to make a recommitment to the Lord, just pray this prayer after me now. Pray these words if you would. Lord Jesus, I know that I'm a sinner, but I know that you're the Savior who died on the cross for my sin. I turn now from my sin, and I ask you to come into my life and forgive me of all of my sin. Thank you for loving me. Thank you for hearing this prayer. And thank you for answering this prayer. In Jesus' name I pray. Amen. Hey, if you just prayed that prayer, I want to congratulate you and say, welcome to the family of God.
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2: Do you struggle with lust? 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
6: Lord, if you teach me and if you teach through me to others something through this, teach us the value of grace. 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
7: What do you say to someone whose world has completely fallen apart? 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Today on Insight for Living, Chuck Swindoll identifies one of the most painfully honest questions in all of Scripture. Why do we find it so easy to talk about grace, yet so hard to actually show it? If you've ever been kicked when you were down, or been the one doing the kicking, today's grace-filled message is for you.
6: It's funny how you sometimes get a song on your mind. It happened to me last Thursday afternoon and on into Friday morning. I was sitting in my study and I kept going over this old spiritual that used to be sung in a choir years ago in the deep south. Everybody's talking about heaven ain't going there. Heaven, remember that? Heaven, go ahead. Everybody's talking about heaven ain't going there. Heaven, heaven. Now, you know, it's an amazing song. Not that the words are that significant. It's just that everybody smiles when they sing it, and they're saying they ain't going to heaven. And I thought that's a lot like grace. Everybody's talking about grace, ain't going there either. Everybody's talking about grace. We wouldn't know it if we met it face on. Most people aren't even ready for it when it's presented to them. Not long ago, a student from a college in Missouri, true story, wrote this. I left work early so I could have some uninterrupted time studying right before the final in my class. When I got to class, everybody was doing their last minute studying. The teacher came in and said he would review with us for just a little bit before the test. We went through the review, most of it right from the study guide, but there were some things he was reviewing that I had never heard of. When questioned about it, he said that they were in the book and we were responsible for everything that was in the book. We really couldn't argue with that. Finally, it was time to take the test. Our prof instructed, leave them face down on the desk until everyone has one, and then I'll tell you when to start. When we turned them over, every answer on the test was already filled in. The bottom of the last page said the following. This is the end of the final exam. All the answers on your test are correct. You will receive an A on the final exam. The reason you passed the test is because the creator of the test took it for you. All the work you did in preparation for this test did not help you get an A. You have just experienced grace. He then went around the room and asked each student individually questions like, what is your grade? And do you deserve the grade that you are receiving? And how much did all your studying for the exam help you achieve this final grade? Now, I'm not a crier, writes this student. I'm not a crier by any stretch of the imagination, but I had to fight back tears when answering those questions and thinking about how the Creator had passed the test for me. Discussion afterwards went like this. I have tried to teach you all semester that you are a recipient of grace. I've tried to communicate to you that you need to demonstrate this gift as you work with young people. Don't hammer them. They are not the enemy. Help them, for they will carry on your ministry if it is full of grace. Thinking about how some of us had probably studied hours and some just a few minutes, but had all received the same grade, he pointed to a story Jesus told in Matthew 20. The owner of a vineyard hired people to work in his field and agreed to pay them a certain amount of money. Several different times during the day, he hired more workers. When it was time to pay them, they all received the same amount. When the ones who had been hired first in the morning began complaining, the boss said, Should you be angry because I am kind? The teacher said he had never done this kind of final before and probably would never do it again. But because of the content of many of our class discussions, he felt like we needed to experience grace. Why didn't I have a teacher like that when I was taking those final exams? Why didn't you? Oh, everybody's talking about grace. We ain't going there. Not on your life. Oh, we love it coming from God, but just don't expect it from fallen folks like us. Too bad. Of all the things Job had to endure, the final insult was enduring the graceless presence of alleged friends. Stop and do a quick review. When the bottom dropped out of his life, he lost his property and dwellings and a way to make a living because all of his servants were killed. And then he lost all 10 of his children, all now grown, which he no doubt buried with his own hands, he and his wife. And then he lost his health and running, itching sores, oozing with pus, covered his body from his hair to his toenails. So miserable was this man, he could not rest during the day or sleep at night, not for very long. And he wound up living at the city dump, a place called the Ash Heap, where dung was finally deposited and burned. And there he lost his hope. A small handful of men left their homes with the intent to bring him comfort and sympathy. Check Job 2:11. That's why they left to come to Job. They were friends. About his age, maybe a little older, maybe one or two younger, but his contemporaries came, leaving home and going to the trouble of traveling to the city dump of Uz, the town where Job lived. And they sat in silence, staring at him, trying to believe it was the same man that they had seen in their previous reunion. Because now he was swollen and dirty and broken, and his head was shaved. And then, their worst mistake of all, they started to talk to him. And they unloaded the truck. They judged him, they shamed him, they blamed him. One cruel statement after another, with graceless, blunt words. They humiliated him. And the book includes it all. I'm simple enough to think that Job probably kept a journal, or his wife did. Who could have remembered such philosophical meanderings as filled the poetical part of the book? And these men spoke to him in cycles, you remember? The first round of insults came from Eliphaz and then Bildad and then Zophar, strange names, real men. But all three of them spoke, and Job answered, and that finished that first cycle. That was done, and wouldn't you know it, a second cycle began. In the second cycle, which starts in chapter 15, Eliphaz takes off the gloves. It's time to really get down to business, Job. And there is not even a hint of grace. Not a hint. Now, I understand. You're all looking ahead to see how many more chapters of this are we going to be going through. When I walk down the aisles and greet people before a church service starts, I like to say hello and get to know folks. And normally, they answer back that they're glad to be here and or they look forward to coming. Now I'm hearing more and more. Now, how long are we going to be in Job? My kids are now emailing me, "Get past Job, Dad." How graceless, huh? Oh, I understand. You think I wouldn't love? I'm taking it in chunks. I'm doing chapters, folks. Today, three chapters. We're not going to analyze this thing to the point of giving blood. However, you got to take enough time to appreciate the messages that they are teaching us. Eliphaz speaks the second time. Actually, he throws his fist. They're called words. In chapter 15, he delivers a series of rebukes. These are graceless words for a grieving man. In case you wonder what they sound like, they begin with pride, verse 2. "Should a wise man answer with windy knowledge and fill himself with the east wind?" The word "himself" is really in the Hebrew "belly." Should he fill his belly with east wind? There's pride in verse 2, followed by insult. "Should he argue with useless talk or with words which are not profitable? Indeed, you do away with reverence. You hinder meditation before God." Then there's guilt. "For your guilt teaches your mouth, and you choose the language of the crafty, you deceiver, you. Your own mouth condemns you." So there's condemnation. "Not I. I'm not the one condemning. Just listen to what you're saying, Job. Your own lips testify against you." And then in 7, 8, and 9, there is exaggeration and sarcasm where one humiliating question after another is later asked. Verse 7, "Were you the first man to be born?" In other words, you think you have a monopoly on truth and wisdom, Job? "Were you brought forth before the hills? Do you hear the secret counsel of God? Has he somehow brought you into a corner and whispered to you his insights? You think you've got a corner on inspired information, Job?" Can you imagine a man with the gall to stand before a man literally shrinking in pain and unloading such a verbal truck on him, one after another? You say, maybe, yeah, I can imagine it happened to me. It maybe did. Or, truth be told, in a vulnerable moment of admission, you may have done this with one of your own kids or with someone who you felt had it coming. They just had it coming. Well, Job didn't. Verse 9, "What do you know that we don't know? What do you understand that we don't?" Verse 11, "Are the consolations of God too small for you, even the words spoken gently with you?" He saw himself and his friends as speaking gently. Gently. Referring to God, "Behold, he puts no trust in his," quote, "holy ones. And the heavens are not pure in his sight. How much less one who is detestable and corrupt, man who drinks iniquity like water." Boy, those are sharp teeth, aren't they? Having rebuked him, he follows it with reminders of the fate of the wicked, 17 to 35. "Job, because you're wicked, you writhe in pain," verse 20. So there's pain all your days. "You're getting what you deserve, Job. Numbered are the years stored up for the ruthless." Verse 21, "After constant misery, there's terror. Sounds of terror are in his ears. While at peace, the destroyer comes upon him. He does not believe that he will return from darkness, and he is destined for the sword." So there's terror and loss and torment. And then there's fear, verse 23. He wanders about for food, saying, "Where is it?" He knows that a day of darkness is at hand. And finally, distress and anguish terrify him. There's this overpowering distress and anguish. Why? Eliphaz, just tell Job why. All right, verse 25. "Because he," that's Job, "you have stretched out your hand against God. You conduct yourself arrogantly against the Almighty." That's why. And Eliphaz backs away and stares at him with that glare. "You are getting exactly what you deserve. You are getting exactly what you deserve." The style of communication is not that unusual to those who lack grace. May not be this brutal, may not be this sharp, but have you noticed when you deal with people who deal back with you lacking grace, when you're down, they kick you. When you're struggling, they add to your pain. When you're confused, they blame and shame, and when you're drowning, they hold you under. Other than that, they're pretty good friends. And you know what makes it just bitterly cruel? The man is in such grief. Cynthia's and my longtime friend, Dr. Lucy Mabry Foster, died last Monday. Lucy had already, and she and her family had been through an enormous amount. Lucy had earlier been married to Trevor, got his training at Mayo's, and became one of the fine ear, nose, and throat surgeons in the Dallas area. He was one of the four who had traveled to the Focus on the Family retreat in Montana and was flying back. The plane crashed, and four fine men of God died in that crash. The Mabry's son, the older son, Dan, had been on his honeymoon one day. So Dan returned home and was in some of those flights looking for the hope of his father's life, only to finally, ultimately face the fact his dad had perished. The city of Dallas mourned. It made the headlines, and some of you were at the funeral. As we who loved one or more of those men reeled in disbelief, Lucy determined that she would not give up. Her family surrounded her with love and affection. Three almost grown, some grown children, put their arms around Lucy and she around them, and she, for 10 years, finished her education, earned her PhD, and became the first woman teacher at Dallas Seminary. Wonderful story of determination through her grief. Wonderfully, the Lord brought to her a man named C.L. Foster from South Texas. C.L. and Lucy fell in love, and 5 years ago, almost to the date of her death recently, 5 years ago, they married. And along with some of you, Cynthia and I were in the audience the day that they married. It was like charming. This is so great of God to do this. Monday morning, Lucy breathed her last in the arms of her beloved husband, C.L., in a vehicle racing to the hospital in hopes of saving her life. We buried her on a Thursday. It was my privilege to sit for more than 2 hours and to talk with the family who had already been through the shock of the losing of their dad, and now these three having to deal with the loss of their mother. And C.L., who had lost his first wife in tragic circumstances in a car crash, sitting there, you could see the wheels turning and the tears running from his eyes. C.L. Foster and those children didn't need any condemnation. They didn't need any rebuke. They didn't need any insulting, humiliating questions. They needed grace. They needed grace. I couldn't help but think of that when I saw Job. As he sits here taking this, awash in his grief, trying his best to really believe that this man who was once a friend is saying such a thing. And I'm thinking, Lord, if you teach me and if you teach through me to others something through this, teach us the value of grace. Teach us about grace. Show me again that it is always appropriate, always needed, not just by a student taking a final exam. You need it. I need it. The person sitting just next to you that you've never met, or behind you, that person needs it. You have no idea what that person is going through. If you did, chances are you'd be prompted even quicker to show grace. But there's everything inside us that turns, and we get wrong side out. Or I have a good friend who says, we get sideways. We get sideways with people, and we just have to just gouge them. Stop. Stop the gouging. I tell you, I admire the 38 verses that follow Eliphaz's rebuke and unfair reminders. Job, in effect, says, you want to take the gloves off? I'll do it. My hands are covered with sores, but I'll take the gloves off. And I find four responses in Job that are admirable. And honestly, I do not find them shocking. Some of you may. First of all, he is disgusted with his friend. I mean, that is an appropriate response. Don't answer out loud. Ever been disgusted with a friend? Yeah. I'll answer for you. Yeah. How many times? Look at verse 2. Sorry comforters are you all. How's that for an opening line of disgust? Sorry comforters. That's an oxymoron. Maybe you're not familiar with the term. Some of you are, I realize. Webster defines an oxymoron, a combination of contradictory words, like governmental intelligence. That would be an oxymoron. Or teenage innocence. That's another one that comes to mind. Sorry comforters. You think this is comfort? What a sorry example of comfort you are. One man writes, Job complains that often he has heard many such things as these comforters speak, but in his present plight, such pious platitudes serve only to increase his sorrow. I thought I was hurting before you showed up, but now that you've talked, man, the pain is unbearable. He is disgusted with these people.
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I'm Bill Meyer. 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
1: There's always someone in the left lane going exactly 1 mile under the speed limit. 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But waiting is not wasted when God is with you in it. So don't mistake slow for stuck. 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
1: What if I told you that the most difficult situation or person in your life right now is actually a tool in God's hands to accomplish His biggest and best purpose in your life? You want to learn how this works? Well, stay with me. That's today.
0: I'm Dave Drewy, and this is Living on the Edge with Chip Ingram. Today, we're continuing our larger study called Free at Last, How to Break Out of a Destructive Lifestyle, as Chip tackles one of the hardest questions any of us face when life gets unfair. Does God actually have a purpose in it, or are we just enduring it until it passes? Well, it's a question that matters for anyone stuck in a hard season right now, wondering if any of it really means something. Well, here's Chip in Philippians chapter 1 with his message titled, Understanding the Power of Purpose.
1: What's a circumstance in your life that's tough? Is there anything in your life right now that you say, if God really loves me, if He cares for me, and I'm obeying Him, I'm doing all that I know that is right, what's going on? I don't get it. Well, you're not alone. And so if you pull out your teaching notes, I want you to do a little exercise with me. It says sometimes the shortest distance between two points is a zigzag line. Now, I want to say that again. Sometimes the distance between point A and point B, unlike in geometry where it's a straight line with God, sometimes the distance between point A, this is where you're at right now. This is where you're at in your life, in your singleness, in your marriage, in your work, in your health. Point A, God wants to take you to point B. The way we think, and especially those of you that were really good in geometry, unlike me, is we think, you know, point A, point B, straight line, that's how you get there.

0: God's economy, mark it down, the shortest distance between two points is a zigzag line. I will never forget Dr. Sanukian sharing that. I can't tell you what the message is all about. I can't tell you when and where I was, but what I can tell you is a paradigm shifted in my mind. A paradigm shifted, and I realized that when I'm at point A and when I'm convinced God wants me at point B, when I don't get there right away or when I hit barriers and there's time issues and people issues and health issues and struggle issues and marriage issues and kid issues and at times when I was single, just, God, am I ever going to get married issues? It was beginning to say, wow, this shortest distance is a zigzag line. This is gonna be very, very helpful. I want you to get out a pen right now. Come on, pull it out, okay? Just really quick. And right underneath that, where it says a zigzag line, I want you to put a dot on one side, and then all the way over on the other side of the page, put another dot, and then I want you to actually draw a zigzag line. And while you're doing that, let me just give you a couple examples so that I'm not just making this up. You know, we're studying the book of Philippians, the Apostle Paul. Now, God interrupts his life and reveals himself and takes him to Arabia and, you know, says, okay, this is what you're going to do. You are my man to the Gentiles. Your mission is to take the gospel to the whole world. And he goes on these missionary trips and he plants all these churches. And I mean, God is using him. It's an amazing story. And so his point A, God has spoke to me. Point B, take the gospel to the whole world. Now, do you realize how many times years after year after year, he was in prison? I mean, he's got to be saying, wait a second. You told me to take the gospel to the whole world. Now I'm in prison for this. Now I'm in prison for this. Now I'm in prison for that. How's this ever going to happen? Well, guess where Paul wrote a great number of all the letters inspired by the Holy Spirit that we read today? While he was in prison. The most strategic way that God's word would go all around the world then and now, this man wrote 13 books. You see, God had a zigzag plan, but Paul couldn't see it. Or take David. God calls David to be the king, and Samuel anoints him, and this young man, and he says, David, you're going to be the king, and Saul has been cast aside, and he's turned away, and David, I'm sure he's like, wow, I'm too young, but okay. Well, he's anointed as king, and for the next 10 plus or minus years, he dodges spears, hides in caves, loses his wife, has everyone turn against him, and wonders, God, if this is what it's like to be king, what's the deal? But you see, the zigzag line, he was preparing David, and he was preparing the circumstance. And you can look at Joseph, you can look at Moses, you can look at the children of Israel, you can look at your life, you can study church history, you can look at the lives of people that you really admire, that God has greatly used and have great character. And I will tell you this, the game plan was a zigzag line. So what I want to help you do is learn we can actually choose joy when we know that these current circumstances, God actually is using them. There is a purpose behind them. It's not linear. It's not always the way we think. You got it? Now, for those of you that weren't with us in our last session, let me do a very, very quick review. I have a question before we move on. This is a pitcher of water, and the question is it half full or is it half empty? Now, you know, you don't necessarily need to vote. Raise your hand, but, you know, is it half full or is it half empty? And, of course, you know the answer, right? The answer is yes. It is half full and it is half empty. And in this series, what we're learning is that it's your focus. How do you look at that? It's your perspective. If this picture represents your life, your relationships, all that's going on, there are some people that spend their entire life focusing on what they don't have, what's not yet. And they're down and they're discouraged and they blame people and they blame God and they're pretty negative. And some of it just goes inside our heads because we all struggle with this. And there's other people who realize everybody's life is going to have some big empty issues, some struggles, some challenges, but their focus is, look at what I do have. Look at what God has done. And they focus not denying what's empty, not pretending it's not there, not pretending there's not needs, but look, it's half full. And so on your notes, what I want to do by way of review is simply say this, C plus P equals E. That's our little formula. That's our formula for choosing joy. Circumstances plus perspective equals our experience. This whole series about choosing joy is learning moment by moment, day by day, into everything of life to get God's perspective, to look at a lens. Lens number one was, you'll see in your notes, key is focus. Jot that down, will you? Your focus. The key question to ask when you're sliding, when you get discouraged, when you don't understand, when someone really ticks you off, here's the question, where's my focus? Key number two is purpose. You see, when I look at life, the ups and downs, the zigs, and especially the zags, I need to ask myself, what's my purpose? I want to look at circumstances and challenges and difficulties through the lens of purpose. But what I want you to see is the structure of this passage. Verse 12, he's going to give his thesis. He's gonna tell us, this is what I want you to know. And then in each one of the verses, it's like a lawyer. He's presenting like his argument. And he has exhibit A, exhibit B, exhibit C. I'm gonna show you that he's gonna look at his life through the lens of God's purpose. And whether he's zigging or zagging, he will end this section with, and I rejoice. So follow along. Here's his thesis, verse 12. Now I want you to know, brethren, that my circumstances have turned out for the greater progress of the gospel. Underline greater progress and underline gospel. And then he's going to tell us how those difficult circumstances kind of help the gospel go forth. Exhibit A. He says, so that my imprisonment in the cause of Christ has become well known throughout the whole Praetorian Guard and to everyone else. And that most of the brethren, trusting in the Lord because of my imprisonment, have far more courage to speak the word of God without fear. And then he goes into some of the challenges and some things that were happening. Some, to be sure, are preaching Christ even from envy and strife, but some also from goodwill. The latter do it out of love, knowing that I'm appointed for the defense of the gospel. The former proclaim Christ out of selfish ambition rather than pure motives, thinking to cause me distress in my imprisonment. And then his kind of attitude toward it all. You know, what then, or literally, what's it matter? Only that in every way, whether in pretense or in truth, Christ is proclaimed. And in this I circle the word, rejoice.
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0: Okay, here's his thesis. This church that loves him, that was birthed in Philippi, have heard our beloved apostle, church planner, our friend, our brother. Well, he's in Rome now. And we've heard that he's in prison, and they know what the prisons are like. And we'll learn later in the book, this was the very little, only the church at this time that was supporting him financially. And so they have sent Epaphroditus to go meet him and bring a financial gift. And in that day, they didn't serve you food. You had to have friends and people to take care of you. And so they're concerned about Paul. And this letter, he's writing back to reassure them it's okay. And so here's his premise. I want you to know, because you're concerned, I want you to know that my circumstances, the difficulties, the challenges you've heard about are turning out for the greater progress. The word greater progress, had you underline, the word means advancement. It's a military term. And it says, I want you to know that it's difficult for sure. I am in prison, just as you've heard, but here's the deal. It's caused the gospel, the good news. And for some of us that didn't grow up in the church, the gospel's not some formula, okay? Can I pause just a moment? Can we park? I mean, just for a second. The gospel is a compound word, good news, or literally it's happy news. And what it is, it's an announcement. It's not like, here's how you ought or should to live. The announcement is, All men of all time are in chains and bondage to sin, and we fall short of God's holiness. And God, the second person of the Trinity, came to earth. He lived a perfect life. He died upon the cross, and he paid for my sin and your sins and the sins of all people of all time. And then he rose from the dead, and he demonstrated that it's true. And the good news, the happy news, the early church wasn't saying, you have to believe this and you need to do this and why don't you start living this way and your morals need to be this way. No, they were just going to say, look, there's happy news. We all know that we fall short. We all know that we've sinned. God visited the planet. He died in our place. Our sins are forgiven. Will you receive it? I mean, it was like just going around telling people, this is amazing. And so Paul says, my circumstances have turned out for the advancement of this message, this amazing, powerful message. The gospel he would write to the Romans is the power of God to salvation, to every single person who believes, to the Jew first and also to the Greek. Now, he's gonna make his point. So Paul, okay, you say it's an advancement. We're still concerned about you. How does it advance the gospel? Exhibit A, the gospel goes forth. Jot that word in. The gospel goes forth. He says, so that my imprisonment in the cause of Christ has become, put a line under, well known throughout the whole Praetorian Guard and to everyone else. Paul is declaring the greatest truth that this planet has ever, ever heard. And all people know is they're spoken evil of because they're weird. I mean, the people are selling their homes and meeting the needs of the poor. They touch lepers. They meet secretly. They're absolutely committed to one another. They're radical in their faith. They keep talking about this dead man that came back to life. No matter what we do, we can't get rid of them. I mean, they were just a pain in the rear. I mean, we march them into the Colosseums and we let loose the lions. And that they sing praises to God, and they're asking God to forgive us as we do it. Nero actually took them and wrapped them. This is a bit graphic, but he would wrap these Christians who wouldn't recant in tar, and then he would put them on poles, and he would light them for his cocktail parties. And they would sing praises to God. And so Paul's saying, you know, this little 30-year movement, this sect, is getting global coverage because I'm here. It's turned out for the greater progress of the gospel. And by the way, you talk about a viral movement. Here's a viral movement. The Praetorian Guards, every 6 hours, one of these guards gets chained to me. And you don't know what a Praetorian Guard is. If you were an emperor at this time, the way that you normally lost your job is you were assassinated. And it might be a military coup, or it might be one of your sons, or it might be someone competing for power. And so what the emperors would do, they would develop what was called a Praetorian Guard. And basically, it was an army of somewhere between 10 to 20,000. And these were like the Green Beret, the Navy SEALs, I mean, the greatest warriors. And their job was to be loyal to the emperor. And I mean, they were esteemed. And so every 6 hours, he has a different one. So Claudius comes in and he's nailed, you know, he's chained to Paul. So what are you in for? Hey, I'm glad you asked. Have you ever heard of Jesus? Another 6 hours, you know. Augustus comes in, then Bob, then Fred, then Joe. I mean, can you imagine being chained to the Apostle Paul for 6 hours? He comes to Christ, he comes to Christ, he comes to Christ, he comes to Christ, he comes to Christ, he comes to Christ. And what happens? What we find is that in the book of Acts, we'll learn that actually people in the household of Herod are coming to Christ. And all I want you to get is sometimes the zigzag line of difficult circumstances causes the gospel to go forward. A number of years ago, I'd give you probably a million illustrations, but one of the most graphic for me, because it was so devastating. You know, if you heard all my crazy stories, and I'm a basketball holic, and I love to work out. And I remember a number of years ago, and I was playing a lot of pickup ball with college guys, was still in good shape. It was a misty, rainy day. And out of my eye, I saw a guy filling the lane. I was going to throw my John Stockton off the, you know, bounce pass. Just, And so, and as I got right to here to do it, and then my eye caught another guy saw me and he was gonna get it. So I leaned more and I really put the mustard on it. So all my weight's on this and I torqued it. And it was like a gun went off, bam! And I was like, oh my gosh, what happened? Anything inside of a knee that can blow up, blew up. I mean, ACL, MCL, meniscus. I find myself going to physical therapy after surgery, and a lady begins to talk to me, who's my physical therapist. I learned very early on her dad is like the super fired up atheist, hates Christians. She finds out on my paper I'm a pastor, so you're one of them. And I mean, she is ticked off, and here we go. I thought, oh my gosh, so Lord, would you give me an opportunity? Here's what I can tell you. I don't know, maybe after the sixth, seventh, or eighth appointment, and you know, I've done it about, you know, a month or so. And so finally she puts her hands on her hips, and you know, if you've ever rehabbed, you know, sometimes they push and it's like you're just ready to cry, it hurts so bad. I thought she enjoyed it. I really do. You Christians, you know. My dad taught to hate you guys. And so she goes, okay, so what's with you? I said, well, so what do you mean what's with me? I watch how you act, you know, you kind of know everybody in here and your attitude, and you're not at all like those Christians that my dad told me about. And I said, do you really want to know? She goes, yeah. I said, no, do you really want to know? She says, yeah. I said, your dad missed out, he doesn't know. And I began to explain to her who Jesus was. And to make a long story short, I saw her trust Christ. She'd been through a horrendous hardship and abandoned by a husband and had a little 5-year-old girl. And I remember when I had the chance to baptize her later. And I remember then she'd come to church and sit way up front. She says, I want my little girl to, it was like, wow, this music and when we worship and what God's doing in me, her life just 180. And what I remember thinking, because I went back to playing basketball and I had this brace and you know, it's kind of bummed out, like, you know, okay, I lost my first step. Of course, didn't have much of one at that age anyway, and couldn't jump at all. And God said, so Chip, let me get this right. Do you think just blowing out your knee, a little difficulty, a little challenge, is worth that young woman's eternal future and what happens to her daughter? And I remember thinking, wow, you know, Lord, that is so awesome. That is so awesome. God, would I give a knee for someone in what I saw? Absolutely. What are you going through? What are you going through right now that God wants to use so that other people, so the gospel can go forth? How you respond to the difficulty, the pain, the injustice, what's happening at work, or what your ex is saying, or what's happening with one of your kids, or a health issue that everyone's going, wow, how do you even get through this? God wants to use your present circumstances, Exhibit A, for the furtherance of the gospel, but that's not all. Exhibit B, here's another good thing that happened. The church grows stronger. Notice what he says. And that most of the brethren, trusting in the Lord, notice the phrase, because of my imprisonment, have far more courage to speak the word of God without fear. See, when we step up, when he's in the midst of this and he's being bold, the rest of us go, wow, you know something? The Praetorian Guard, the church was being persecuted. And now they say, you know, if Paul can do it in prison, I can do it. I have 2 or 3 friends that have very high level jobs in the high tech world. And they're bold. I mean, they're out there. And they're not asking, can I do this or can I say this? They're loving, they're kind, they're great at what they do, but they are bold. They're not afraid to say, yes, I'm a Christian. I'm not anti-intellectual. I'm not narrow. I'm not a hater. And by how they're living and how they're treating people, I'll tell you what, it just makes me go, you know, I can do this. I can do this. Sometimes adversity and difficult circumstances cause the gospel to go forth. And sometimes difficulty, circumstances, you know what it does? It builds the body. It causes the church to grow.
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2: As we close today's program, I want to remind you of the little formula that we're talking about. C plus P equals E. C stands for circumstance plus perspective equals your experience. And we're going to learn four basic questions to ask that will give you God's perspective. The first question is, where's your focus? Remember, that was from the early part of chapter one. Is it inward or is it upward and outward? Now we're asking, what's your purpose? It's amazing how the lens of interpreting your circumstances alters radically when you think about God's purposes for your life. What is He doing? The Apostle Paul in this passage actually takes what is a horrendous situation in prison, and he looks at it through the lens of God's purpose and says, wow, this is pretty cool. I'm here in the center of the world. I'm chained to these guys that have all this impact, and the gospel's going to go forward. I mean, this is great. Instead of, I'm in chains, and God, where are you? And this isn't fair, and this doesn't work. I said at the beginning of the broadcast that sometimes the most difficult person or situation in your life is actually a tool that God is using to accomplish His best and biggest purposes through your life. I'd like you to ponder and kind of look backward in your own mind's eye and think some really hard things or difficult things that really you wanted something to happen, but they didn't. And now you look back and go, oh, thank you, God. You know, like dating that person you thought you would marry, but you didn't, and you think of who you have now. Here's my question for you. What's God's agenda or purpose in your life right now? And what good does He want to bring out of what you're currently experiencing? Ask Him and He'll tell you.
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3: When traveling to a foreign country, you may employ a translator, someone to help you understand what's going on around you. 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Hi, I'm Mark Gregston with Parenting Today's Teens. I've met a lot of parents who give well-meaning advice to their children, but it's interpreted much differently than it was intended. The kid barks some kind of defensive comment, and parents are left wondering, what did I say wrong? At this point, it's helpful to put yourself in your teen's shoes, to translate your comments, if you will. You might be surprised that your well-intentioned comments actually came across as judgmental. Next time, pause and translate your comments before you speak.
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6: 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And Crowder.

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4: Three home runs in one game. That's a big deal for any player, but this was historic for St. Louis Cardinals rookie Joshua Baez because it was his very first game in the major leagues, and he broke the previous record. Before Joshua Baez smashed three home runs, the high school phenom toiled in the minors for half a decade. Supposedly a powerful hitter, the number of strikeouts was climbing. His batting average was spiraling downward, until the Cardinals organization intervened. In a rare move, they pulled him out of active play, guaranteeing his spot on the team, and he spent a month retooling his swing. Baez returned a different player, and in his MLB debut, he made history. The instruction Baez received was humbling, but it made the difference in his game, and in this, there's a lesson echoing the wisdom of Proverbs chapter 8. Hear instruction and be wise, and do not neglect it. I'm David Wolin at haventoday.org.
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7: When Jesus took on a human body, he took on many of our weaknesses and limitations too. According to Andrea Griffith, there's comfort in that thought.
8: Jesus has walked this road. He knows what it costs to be human in ministry. And he's not standing over us with a clipboard, asking us to get it all right, asking us to be above who he created us to be, finite beings. He's actually with us, full of compassion for all that we're juggling, all that we're walking with.
7: This is Revive Our Hearts with Nancy DeMoss Wolgemuth, author of Incomparable. 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
9: If you're walking through the Revive Our Hearts 2026 Bible reading plan with us, today we're reading the last three chapters of the book of Lamentations. That's where we find the famous "Great is your faithfulness" verse. The faithfulness of God is just one of his many attributes. Our guest today, Andrea Griffith, is about to explain that some of God's attributes are things we can imitate, like faithfulness, but some we can't. I'll let Andrea explain. Andrea is a pastor's wife, she's a mom, she's a speaker and a writer, and she's ministered to women in hundreds of local churches and spoken at national conferences, where she shares her unique story of God's amazing grace at work in her life. And she and her husband, Trent, are longtime friends of mine. They have four adult children and live near St. Augustine, Florida. You'll hear her mention a ministry for pastors' wives called parakaleo. That's a Greek word that speaks of coming alongside. Not long ago, Andrea joined us over a video call to speak to the Revive Our Hearts staff in one of our chapel services. And I wanted to share her message with you. And now let's listen to Andrea Griffith.
8: What I want to talk about today is three incommunicable attributes of God, things that we cannot do in our humanity. We are limited. So here these three are. God is omnipotent, right? He is all powerful. Listen to Psalm 62:11. It says, "Once God has spoken, twice have I heard this, that power belongs to God." So what's that telling us? That God holds power over all creation. The second characteristic I want to talk about today is that God is omniscient. He is all-knowing. Psalm 147:5 says this, "Great is our Lord and abundant in power. His understanding is beyond measure." So God is aware of, he understands and comprehends the fullness of everyone and everything. He sees the whole story. He sees every person's history, their wounds, and their needs. I don't. I tend to step in one chapter, and sometimes I think because I know the one chapter, I think I know the whole book. But that's not reality. Only God knows that. Thirdly, God is omnipresent. He is everywhere at once. Psalm 139:7-8 says this, "Where shall I go from your spirit, or where shall I flee from your presence? If I were to ascend to heaven, you are there. If I make my bed in Sheol, you are there." So this is telling us God is fully present in every place at every moment. He doesn't have to divide himself thinly. He is completely present to every person simultaneously. But all these are characteristics that only God has. We don't have it. And yet, we attempt to live like this. So I want to ask you a question. What does it look like when you are trying to be omnipotent? When you're trying to do it all, when you're trying to fix it all, if you're taking notes, write down on your paper, what does it look like when I'm trying to do it all, when I'm trying to fix it all? For me, it looks controlling, maybe no rest. I tend to become prayerless because I don't have time for prayer. I'm trying to fix everything, right? I become anxious. Maybe I never admit weakness. And when I start to think of how that affects others, I think many times I miss out on what God is doing. I miss out on the wonder of it all because I'm so focused on myself and what I'm trying to do that my eyes aren't up onto what He is actually doing. Think about what it's like when you're trying to be omniscient. When you're trying to know it all. I think in this world of technology, it can really look like over-researching. At times in my life, it has looked like too many words, just talking, trying to figure it out. It can look like arrogance or even no empathy because I'm just trying to figure it out. So I'm not really present in the moment. I'm not resting in the one who does know it all. And then what does it look like when you're trying to be omnipresent? Trying to be everywhere for everyone like I was last week. Trying to do it all, fix it all, show up for everyone. And I can tell you from firsthand experience, from me, that looks like exhaustion. It looks like no margin. I'm scattered. I'm constantly saying yes. And because I'm constantly saying yes, now I'm pulled in every direction and I'm distracted. I become shallow. And how might that affect others? When I'm living like that, I have no joy. I'm running on very little rest. So I'm going to be short-tempered. I have a short fuse, all because I am trying to be things that only God can be. And here is the hard reality underneath all of that. When we are trying to be omnipotent, omniscient, or omnipresent, we're not just burning out, but we're actually operating as functional atheists. We're living as though God is not enough or that God is not there. Psalm 46:10, be still and know that I am God. I will be exalted among the nations. I will be exalted in the earth. Being still is actually an act of worship. I've been introduced this year to centering prayer, where I focus on a scripture and then just center everything around me, around what the Word of God says. So as thoughts come into my mind of things I need to do the next day, I just kind of let those thoughts go, or maybe I write them down to make a list, and then I bring my mind back to who is God. Being still and knowing that He is God is actually an act of worship. So I want us to think about now Jesus. So think about Jesus when He was here on earth. He was God incarnate, and yet when we watch Him walking on earth, Jesus voluntarily withheld His omni. He chose limits, right? Think about Philippians 2. Though Jesus was in the form of God, He did not count equality with God a thing to be grasped, but instead He emptied Himself by taking on the form of a servant, being born in the likeness of men, and being found in human form, He humbled Himself. Over and over in Scripture, we see Jesus choosing limits. So if we take our three words, instead of omnipotence, we see Jesus choosing dependence. Think about John 5:19. It says, the Son can do nothing of His own accord, but only what He sees His Father doing. For whatever the Father does, the Son does likewise. So here's Jesus with all power at His disposal. Do you remember when they came to get Him in the Garden of Gethsemane? And He did speak a word and they kind of all fell, but He could have done anything. He could have rescued Himself in that moment. I just got finished thinking about reading through Jesus in the desert after He's been baptized and the Spirit leads Him into the wilderness and Satan comes to tempt Him. And Jesus could have done anything He wanted at that time. He could have turned those stone into bread. But Jesus withheld His omni. He was looking at the Father and living in moment by moment communion with the Father. And that was not weakness. It was the most powerful way for Jesus to live so that He could live out our perfection for us. He chose weakness. He chose limits so that He could ultimately accomplish salvation on our behalf. So what would that look like for us this week to say, I am doing nothing on my own accord, but I am looking and listening for what God the Father would have me do today? What is it that is for me to say yes to? How can I lean into the Spirit to hear that? Also, instead of omniscience, Jesus chose humility. Think about the different times in the Scripture that Jesus chose humility. One of my favorites is in John chapter 4, when Jesus is sitting at the well, and He turns to the Samaritan woman, and He literally asks the Samaritan woman for water. This is Jesus, the fountain of living water, and yet He is asking a human being for water. He created space for connection with her before He revealed who He was. So He created that space for connection before leading with truth, with what He knew. He was present with her there, before he revealed the truth of who he was. So he was humble. Jesus was dependent. He was humble. And then instead of omnipresence, Jesus again and again chose to be local. He chose to be with his disciples. He chose to be worshiping in the temple with the people. But one of my favorite snapshots of Jesus choosing to be local is a famous story that you're all familiar with. John chapter 11, when Lazarus died. You remember the sisters sent him a message and said, he's sick. And then we know from scripture that Jesus chose to stay 4 more days where he was. And then Jesus went. Jesus said to the disciples, Lazarus is asleep, but we're going to go ahead and go. And the disciples are asking questions. If he's asleep, you know, why are we going? So in John 11, verse 14, Jesus told them plainly, Lazarus has died. And for your sake, I am glad that I was not there, that you may believe. When Jesus was not at Lazarus's bedside when he died, he was somewhere else. And in Jesus's physical absence, something greater happened that would not have happened with his presence. His limits became the place for resurrection. The disciples got to see more of who Jesus was. We get to see more of who Jesus was because he chose the limits. For us, our absence from a particular place may not be failure because God is not limited by our location. Jesus has walked this road. He knows what it costs to be human in ministry, and he's not standing over us with a clipboard, asking us to get it all right, asking us to be above who he created us to be, finite beings. He's actually with us, full of compassion for all that we're juggling, all that we're walking with. So how do we do this? We get to lean into and follow the Spirit. So we know when Jesus went back to heaven, he left us the Holy Spirit who lives in each of us. And he can point us to different ways of living that are opposite of our omni-striving trying to be. And you are very familiar with these. So first of all, instead of omnipotence, he invites us to become this expectant azer. Right? We talk about this. We teach this. In Genesis chapter 2, verse 18, God calls the woman an azer, a helper. And we know that all throughout scripture, God uses that same word to call himself a helper. Listen to Psalm 121. I lift my eyes to the hills. From where does my help come? My help comes from the Lord, who made heaven and earth. So we are a helper. We are that azer. As we're getting those letters saying, I got to hear Nancy and Dana teach these things, but how do I apply it? We get those letters coming in and we get to answer them. So we are the azers helping all the different things we're doing in our line of work, but we are helpers only because God is our helper first. Our strength flows from his. We do not have to generate power. We get to receive it from him. We're not the rescuer, but we get to carry the rescuer's presence. Instead of omniscience, instead of us thinking that we have to know everything, we're invited to be a listening learner. Proverbs 2:6 says, for the Lord gives wisdom. From his mouth come knowledge and understanding. So today, I don't have to know everything about everyone. God knows. My job today is to listen to God, to others, the person that I'm ministering to. And when we listen with an open, unhurried posture, we get to sit with God and the other person together. We get to sit with the question and trust that God holds the answer. And we're just getting to invite that person to the feet of Jesus, which is exactly where we are. We're sitting at the feet of Jesus with our eyes fixed on him. And instead of omnipresence, we are invited to be a peaceful presence. Isaiah 26:3 says, "You keep him in perfect peace, whose mind is stayed on you, because he trusts in you." We don't have to be everywhere. God continues to restore all things, even in our absence. But what we can offer, and what no one else in the room can offer, is our fully present, undivided, spirit-filled self, which is worth more than a scattered version of us trying to be at five different places at once. We get to rest, not because everything is resolved, but because the one who never sleeps is awake and is at work. Our sleeping, our resting, our trusting, it's an act of worship. It's an act of trust. Could I just ask you three questions? What would change if you stopped trying to be God in this situation and simply worshiped the one who is? And then if you take that situation that you have in your mind and we look at Jesus, just like Jesus chose dependency and humility and to limit himself, with that situation, where can you choose dependence, humility, or a limit this week? And then lastly, where are you being called to be an expectant Azer? We are a helper, but only because we have the one who helps us eternally, constantly helping us. God, are you inviting me to be an expectant Azer, a listening learner, or a peaceful presence in this hard situation right now? And just a reminder of a couple of truths. Because of who God is, we are free to be replaceable. We're free to say no. We're free to be more curious than certain. We're free to let God surprise us in our absence. And we're free to lie down and sleep. 2 Corinthians 12:9, "My grace is sufficient for you, for my power is made perfect in weakness. Therefore, I will boast all the more gladly of my weaknesses, so that the power of Christ may rest upon me." This is the gospel of our limits. Our weakness is not a problem to be solved. We're human. God made us finite. Our weakness is the very place where the power of Christ chooses to show up. And just as we close, could I pray for us? Could I just end our time in prayer? Oh, Lord Jesus, I thank you that you are good. You are sovereign. You are omnipresent. God, you are omnipotent. You are omniscient. And so, God, I don't have to be. I can rest in your goodness. I can rest in your sovereignty. We love you, Jesus. We thank you that we get to know you and get to be your children. In Jesus' name we pray all these things. Amen.
10: Amen. Andrew
9: Andrea Griffith has been praying that we would surrender those areas where we're trying to be omni. I hope you'll take some time today to think about where you may be trying to take the place of God. What's one thing you can do to rest more in His plan?
7: I can so relate to what Andrea shared, because I mean, I know when I'm trying to do it all by myself, it just doesn't go well for me physically, emotionally, relationally, or spiritually. So I'm saying amen too. And that's what's so key about the message of freedom, fullness, and fruitfulness in Christ. We lack those things when we try to do it all ourselves. And conversely, when we accept our limitations and rest in the Lord, we find freedom. We find fullness in Him, and we become more fruitful. Now, if you've ever made a donation to Revive Our Hearts, you're helping us get the message of freedom, fullness, and fruitfulness in Christ to women, not only in your community, but around the world. 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
12: I'm Ruth Kramer with Mission Network News. Israel and Turkey face off over Syria as the United States plays peacemaker. Israel bombed a Syrian airbase where it said Turkish troops were about to deploy. There weren't any casualties, but Nuna of Triumph at Mercy Lebanon says the intent was clear.
13: Turkey is planning to increase the Syrian Air Force and the nuclear powers of Syria. So Israel's message was very clear to Turkey in that strike, no nuclear allowed, and you cannot even try to do this.
12: Meanwhile, Syrian refugees are running out of options.
13: Everybody is pushing them to go back to their country, and their country is so unstable. They are in between the hammer and the rock, and they don't know where to go.
12: Pray for Triumph and Mercy as it introduces refugees to Jesus. And a series of strong quakes shook Kumamoto, Japan in April of 2016. On July 28th this year, a pair of earthquakes, one above and one just below 7.0 on the Richter scale, hit this same area, followed by hundreds of aftershocks. A3's Robert Adair says it's triggering some difficult memories. A network of Japanese pastors trained by A3 is meeting the spiritual needs in the aftermath.
14: Christians are being naturally identified as the people of Jesus, and the way that their actions give integrity to the gospel allows them to speak into people's lives.
12: Pray that traumatized quake survivors will meet the Prince of Peace.
14: Please be praying that the people in Kumamoto would encounter Jesus in the midst of this disaster. Whether that is through long-term friendships that local people have with Christians in their area, or volunteers from the outside.
12: 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And together, the Great Commission happens. Look for links at missionnews.org. I'm Ruth Kramer.
15: 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Paper plates, melting ice, somebody waving away a mosquito and finishing a sentence anyway. Nobody trying to impress anybody. Just people being honest. There's something good about that. Because a lot of us carry around the idea that we have to clean ourselves up before we come to God. Better attitude, better

0: 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Now that I'm sober, I am happy and looking forward to a future with God.
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7: My father's line was always the same. I said, Dad, can I go to this? And in certain cases, he would say, yeah, sure. Other cases, he would say, well, you can go, but without my blessing. And looking back on it, it was genius, really. But he could only play that card if I cared about his blessing.
8: Mm.
7: Now, why would I care about his blessing? Because I love my dad.
8: Mm.
7: Fathers cannot play that card unless they've built that relationship.
9: 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I'm Ann Wilson.
8: 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This is Family Life Today. All right, we got Alistair Begg in the studio, and we're going to make him do something that we didn't even prepare him for. We're going to have him coach us on how to deal with the culture pressures that we are raising our families in. We are facing the wind. Our face is being pushed against in the wind right now as...
9: Meaning our families.
8: Families, individual marriage, believers, as Christians in the world we're living in right here, right now.
7: Yeah.
8: We're fighting through the wind. What do you mean by that?
7: The Christian is an alien and a stranger. We know that.
8: Yeah.
7: But I used to read that, you know, in First Peter and say, I wonder what it feels like, you know, to be an alien and a stranger.
8: Hmm.
7: Because my growing up years were in a Scotland that still hadn't gone crazy.
8: Hmm.
7: And my early years in America were still, there was still the sort of residual impact of some of those great days. I mean, when's the last time you saw 100,000 people in the Cotton Bowl in Dallas singing, there's only one way, one God, one book, and it's the Holy Bible? I mean, yeah, there's a lot of good things going on, but life has changed. The fabric of the culture has just frayed dramatically. And so the children that we are raising are growing up in a world that you and I never experienced. They are part and parcel of a culture that we are largely observers of rather than participants in.
8: Hmm.
7: We've essentially, I think we've lived in my lifetime from the 60s, I was born in the 50s, but from the 60s, we've lived through an immoral revolution, that has literally turned Western culture upside down. And the church has perhaps in some measure managed to identify it. In many cases, I think it's caught us broadsided.
8: Hmm.
7: I would have to confess the fact that I felt

0: that way because I had an educational system that was framed by a biblical worldview. I was naive to think that my children were actually in public education being framed by the same kind of worldview that I had. I was very strong about the absolute necessity of making sure that our children are not sequestered away from the world in which they live and so on. I've changed my mind entirely on that now because the wind has blown just straight in our faces in relationship to everything, and not least of all family life. So much so that if you've got a mom and a dad and children, a mom and a dad that love each other, that live through the ups and the downs and support one another, that show their children that they are not perfect people, that they are sinners who depend on the grace of God, and so can then act in a spirit of wise compassion in relationship to their children as they try and figure things out. And when you put that together with all of its ups and downs and ins and outs, and then you take that out into a restaurant and you find that the family are actually engaged with one another in conversation, that they're not alone. While they're together, they're actually engaged. Parents have got to really get a hold of this. I've got it now with my grandchildren, and I'm watching to see. You know, my oldest grandchild, she's tall, she's cute. She wants a phone like crazy. And I'm saying to my daughter, I wouldn't touch it. I wouldn't do it.
1: Yeah.
0: Why not? Well, because I'm just observing. It seems to me that children at the present time, they're more influenced, I think, by their peers and by social media than we actually realize. It's naive of us to assume that they can imbibe all of that stuff, take it into their little psyches, their little forming brains, as they try and put together all the elements of their life. It's a wonderful opportunity for Christian families to show a decaying culture that God's way is actually best. You know, I can't fix anything, and I'm very slow in putting anything together. It's like I get something out of a box, it's got maker's instructions, and no, don't wait, let's just get the thing started, you know. And we get it halfway through, and I realize, well, that's why we had instructions. What we've really done is we've just taken the maker's instructions, which are given for us for life, and we set them on a side. And our culture is bearing testimony to that. So we have a privileged responsibility to say, no, we're going to go with the maker's instructions. We need to say to young people, you want an adventure? We've got an adventure for you. Mm-hmm. This is no story for wimps. This is a challenge. Jesus is presenting the challenge, and Jesus is also promising the resources to face up to the challenge.
2: You know, fall is when small groups start back up.
1: No, fall is when football starts.
2: Well, small groups start back up too. And if you're a group leader, you've been thinking about pulling some couples together for a marriage or family study. I hope you're thinking that. And this really is the best time of year to grab materials.
1: Yeah, I mean, you can get them right now through the end of August at Family Life. 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And there's no discount code needed. You just go there. You can pick from like the Art of Marriage or the Art of Parenting or Vertical Marriage. They're all video studies. And the workbooks are included. And I'm telling you what, you want to be a part of a group. It's phenomenal to watch God work in your family room. And it's so easy. It's plug and play.
2: Yeah. And I feel like we've done almost all of these studies. You guys, they're so good. And it's hard thinking, like, what can we do this year? We have the answer for you, and it's on sale.
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2: Alistair, as I look at families, and you probably see this too, they're overwhelmed.
0: Yep.
2: They're overwhelmed with the culture. They're overwhelmed with the pressure of the culture pushing in on their kids with, as you said, social media, all the things that are going on. Parents are tired, you know, they're stressed. So if you're talking to a young family, they want to walk with Jesus, but they feel overwhelmed, where do they even start?
0: Part of it is, at a very practical level, is I watch even my own family. I don't know how you do all this stuff. Where is, and I don't, I'm not using names that I have, but, you know, where is Joe? Oh, he's at swim practice. Where is Mabel? Oh, Mabel's doing her violin lesson. Well, who's picking up Sam from the school? Well, that's the, it's like, guys,
3: first of all, your kid is not going to play violin for the Cleveland Orchestra. Let's just back off there right now, okay?
0: And I've seen him try to hit a baseball, and he's a good boy and everything, but there's no point investing your life in this. But you better invest your life in making sure that they understand who Jesus is, why he came, why the Bible is important, and even foundational things like reading the Bible together. And I don't mean reading the whole of First Chronicles before they go to school. I mean even a verse to take out into the day, whatever that might be, and assuring them of the Father's love for them and his interest in them and all these things. But part of it is that our children have grown up in a really culture that is demanding the most of everybody all the time.
2: Yeah.
0: And church life doesn't always help that either. People talking about, if you're going to be committed, it means this, and it means this, and it means this. Goodness gracious, you know. How about just letting people relax a little bit here and not adding the further stress? I don't have the answers to it all, but I'm certainly alert to the challenges of it. We need to equip guys, men, to be men in their homes, first of all, that there is leadership, that there is a willingness to be the bad guy, to be dad, to be able to say to your kids, look, I love you, but you're not my friend. You're my son. And because I am your dad, this is how this has to be. God's way is right. And we just need to just believe God. So the challenge is a challenge. The opportunity is a great opportunity.
1: Yeah, so as people of the book, you know, we're Christ followers, so we're people of the book. Yeah. That makes us bad guys.
0: Yeah.
1: How do we navigate that?
0: Well, we got to be good bad guys. We got to be. Here's one. I'm playing golf in California a long time ago now. I'm put with a group of guys that I don't know. We set off on this thing, and almost immediately, the jokes were filthy. I mean, just not even marginal. We get on a 15, we have to wait. Guy says, hey, Alistair, what do you do? I said, well, I'm actually a pastor of a church. It's a stony silence.
1: Yeah.
0: One of the guys says, so how's business? I said, business is really good. I said, because there's no shortage of sinners. As I think you can see, okay? So it's kind of like a little bit of laughter, but not a lot. We all tee off. I'm out on the course. Guy comes, wee guy who was the main joke guy, comes flying across in his golf cart, pulls up beside me, goes, I don't like what you said out there. He says, you're calling me a sinner. He says, you don't understand. He says, I'm only telling jokes that sinners tell. I mean, I'm just telling their jokes. You understand? He says, because I'm not a sinner. I said, well, I'm delighted to meet you. I said, because there's only one other person that I've heard of in the entire history of humanity that was prepared to make that claim. Well, the guy is so crazy. He goes, and who was that? I said, well, that was Jesus of Nazareth. He says, well, if you're going to bring that stuff up. And then he got in his cart and drove off again. When we got in the clubhouse, I said, you know, you got really fried out there, didn't you? He said, yeah, I did. I didn't like that. I said, well, do you know how I know so much about sinners? He said, no. I said, well, because every morning when I shave, I see one in the mirror. He said, well, you're not a sinner. You're a pastor. I said, no, I'm a sinful pastor. People don't understand that. So to be able to hold the line and yet to do it in a way that is winsome, or, you know, humor is a great vehicle, not telling jokes, but just not taking ourselves too seriously. I mean, some husbands or fathers, you know, they're just driving the thing and just driving their kids under the table, you know. It's a hard line. You know, my dad's line with me when I was, I mean, I'm 15, 16, I'm living in Yorkshire. You got to realize what a sheltered background I had in that I had never been to a movie. And the first movie that I managed to convince my people it was okay to go and see was The Ten Commandments.
3: Okay.
0: They finally relented on that. Wow. Followed up by The Sound of Music or whatever it was. Okay. But, you know, I went to the equivalent of Woodstock, which was the Isle of Wight Festival in Britain. And I want to see Yes, and I want to see Procol Harum, and I went to all those things. And my father's line was always the same. I said, Dad, can I go to this? And in certain cases, he would say, yeah, sure. Other cases, he would say, well, you can go, but without my blessing. And looking back on it, it was genius, really. But he could only play that card if I cared about his blessing. Mm. Now, why would I care about his blessing? Because I love my dad. Mm. Because I know that what he's saying, even when I push it back against it, he's saying it for my good. He's not trying to screw my life up. Mm. So fathers they can't play that card unless they've built that relationship. Mm. And that can't be done spending more time with an exercise bag at the gym to the expense of being with your kids when they go to bed at night.
2: Yeah.
0: Some of the best times just lying on the bed beside my kids.
2: We did too.
0: Saying nothing except allowing them to say what they were saying and then responding to it. Mm. With my girls, when guys are coming around, and I mean, I can remember these conversations like they happened yesterday. Are you going to, you know, this guy he's got long hair, he's French, he rides bicycles, he's this, he's that, he's all of those things. And I want to spend a lot of time with him. And I'm saying, yeah, but, you know, he doesn't know Jesus, he doesn't love Jesus. And she says, yeah, but I can win him over. I say, yeah, no, I don't think you can. And besides, I don't want you to do that. Then we have the tears. Then I say to her, do you know anybody in the entire world, apart from your mom, that loves you as much as I love you? She said, no. I said, then answer me. Why would I do anything to hurt you or to harm you? Trust me. I'm your dad.
2: So now, sweet.
0: That doesn't come out of a vacuum.
3: Right.
0: Because if we have been so heavy-handed with our children as to create resentment in them, then they'll just tell you, get the heck out of my bedroom, slam the door on you.
3: Yeah.
0: And you're going to have to find some other way to get back in there. So it's a lot of work. It's a lot of effort. It's a lot of prayer. And it's not finished yet. Mm-hmm. It's never finished. I thought when they got out of the house and went to university, we're done.
2: Yeah.
0: No, there are children forever.
3: Yeah.
0: Forever. So we still pray. And then we add the list, the grandchildren.
2: Yeah.
0: And driving in the car home from church the other day, I've got four of my grandchildren in the car, and the boy amongst four girls, he says to his older sister, he says, Leona, how old will you be when I'm 13? She says, I'll be 20. He says, 20? How can you be 20? She says, well, you'll be 13. And then they had this big conversation about, you know, the passage of time and what would that be like and everything. You realize that their tiny little lives are going to be framed by something. And the wind is blowing full on in our faces. Do we have the courage as parents and grandparents to hold the line for the truth of the Word of God? Do we believe in our heart of hearts in a way that transfers through the generations? As for God, His way is perfect. My mantra now is Psalm 71. O God, from my youth you have taught me, and I still proclaim your wondrous deeds. So even to old age and gray hairs, O God, do not forsake me until I proclaim your might to another generation, your power to all those to come.
2: Mm.
0: That's our role now. That's it. It's got to be. That's what you're doing here. That's what you're doing on this program. Mm. You're passing it from one generation to the next, and it's fantastic, and it's necessary. So stay focused.
2: Yeah.
1: Yeah, it's interesting you picked that passage.
0: Is that your favorite?
4: Well, it was one of Dennis Rainey's.
0: Oh, was it really?
4: Yeah, I mean, it's a legacy of family life.
0: Yeah, well, there
4: yeah,
0: you
4: in
0: go.
4: A sense, you know, yeah. this generation to the
0: there
4: next to the
0: that's
4: next.
0: That's good, yeah.
4: And you're sitting here bringing that up because that's how powerful a Christian family can be in this culture. And Dennis would say this, and we agree, and I've said it ever since, you know, the family is one of the strongest evangelistic tools
0: yeah.
4: we have.
0: There's two things.
4: To our neighbors.
0: A well-conducted Sunday-by-Sunday service and a family mm-hmm. that is prepared to live by the Maker's instructions. Mm. It's great.
4: That's powerful.
2: Well, it makes me think of Matthew 10:16, when Jesus was sending the disciples out two by two, and he said to them, "I am sending you out like sheep among wolves. Therefore, be as shrewd as snakes and as innocent as doves." And that is a word for our day.
0: It is.
2: Like, as we go out, and I'm thinking about our homes— I'm thinking about how many kids we had on our homes as our kids were growing up, their friends. And
0: sure.
2: I'm telling you, and it's even more so now, these kids are looking for a place that
0: sure.
2: they're seen, that they're loved. They want truth.
0: Yep.
2: They don't want it shoved in their face in a judgmental kind of unappealing way.
0: Right.
2: They just want the gospel,
0: right.
2: which is the good news for everyone. And it comes with this grace and unconditional love of just listening to a story. Talk about a platform. Our kids, like, bring their kids in, bring their friends in the door,
0: right.
2: because we can love them and listen to them, because it's a crazy culture, and who knows what's going on in their homes. But to see a good marriage
0: yeah.
2: and a family that feels like, man, there's joy here, there's security here,
0: yeah.
2: there's truth here.
0: Yeah. We've just adopted a young lady as her aunt and uncle. You know, she comes out of a background that her parents, I don't know if they were ever married, but she's an only child. She's been in prison for the last year and a half, and she's now out. It's just the very thing you're saying. That now she's, for the first time, she sees the way, at least some small
2: yeah.
0: negative of what the full Technicolor picture is supposed to look like in terms of a husband and a wife and a family that functions. No, it's
2: what did she say?
0: She's thrilled to bits. It's amazing. Well, every time we see somebody born again by the Spirit of God, we realize this is just, this is fantastic. I mean, this is something that God has done.
2: Mm.
0: And it really is something that God has done. It always is, of course, because
2: yeah.
0: only God can open blind eyes.
2: Yeah.
0: Only God can soften hard hearts. Paul writes and he says, do you not realize that God's kindness would lead you to repentance?
2: Mm.
0: The kindness of God, a God who, despite the fact that we are rebels, comes to seek us out and goes to such lengths in order to put us back together again.
2: Mm.
0: This is the story we have, and we need to, you know, let a culture go where it's going. I mean, there's no point going to stick your finger in all the holes in the dam right now. We just have to go wisely, courageously, and tell the story that we've been given to tell, and trust God.
2: Yeah.
4: The middleman on the cross and going viral. What's that all about?
0: Well, that was in Dallas, you know, at a seminary thing.
4: Oh, it was?
0: The man on the middle cross, you know, the angel interviews him. It's all fiction, of course, but I mean, were you a member of a church? No. And were you baptized? No. You were in a home Bible study group? No, no. So what are you doing here? Well, I don't know. I don't know. Well, I'm going to get my supervisor, you know. So you get the supervising angel, he comes. Yeah, so what's going on? The other guy told me about it. He said, so let's just get straight to it. On what basis are you here? Well, the man on the middle cross told me I can come. That's all any of us are going to say.
2: Yeah. Mm.
0: That's it. My hope is built on nothing less than Jesus' blood and righteousness.
2: Mm.
0: Dare not trust the sweetest frame, but wholly lean on Jesus' name. That's it. That's what we want at the center of our lives and at the heart of our families.

0: You know, as I think about what Alistair was talking about family, I wish we would have had family life today when we first got married. Have you ever thought about that? It wasn't available then.
1: No.
0: And so we had family life, the ministry, we had the weekend to remember, but we didn't have a daily program that gave us daily input on how to be a husband, a wife, a mom, a dad, a Christian home, and a Christian family. And we were clueless.
1: I'm thinking if I would have listened to Alistair when we were younger, that would have impacted me. And what Alistair just did, that was like gold, wasn't it?
0: Oh, yeah.
1: It's just somebody that's looking back and looking forward. It gives you a real foundation to build your life on, which is Jesus.
0: It's building your life on wisdom.
1: Yeah.
0: Wisdom from the Word of God. And I would just say, guess what? We now do have family life today. That's in people's homes and cars and phones every single day, giving them input from the Word of God to say, here's how God designed the family, and we want to give you wisdom to lead that way. And I just want to say, we believe this is critical in these days. The wind is in our face, and we need to be strong and courageous to go forward and know how to do that. So I'm not inviting you. I'm challenging you to say, you know what? Instead of just listening, be a partner with us. Be a financial partner, which means you decide, I'm going to give whatever amount monthly to be a monthly partner with Family Life and say, I want this ministry to not just impact me, but impact my neighbors. And the only way that happens is people like you saying, I'm in. I'm not just a spectator. I'm playing. I'm getting on the field, and I'm playing, and I'm giving. And I'm giving to Family Life, and I want to make a difference. And you will make a difference. We need you. And again, his book is called The Christian Manifesto, Jesus' Life-Changing Words from the Sermon on the Plain. And you know what the plain is. Sometimes we call it the mount, but it's the plain. Okay, you can get your copy by clicking the link in the show notes at familylifetoday.com.
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5: It's Crazy Money Day. Hi, I'm Chuck Bentley with My Money Life from Crown. The story of four lepers in 2 Kings 7 offers surprising lessons about money, stewardship, and God's provision. The city of Samaria was in the middle of a devastating famine. Food was scarce, hope was gone, and people were desperate. Meanwhile, four lepers sat outside the city gates facing an impossible choice. If they stayed where they were, they would die. If they entered the city, they would die. They decided to take a risk and go to the enemy camp. What they discovered changed everything. God miraculously caused the Armenian army to flee, leaving behind food, silver, gold, clothing, and supplies. The four lepers suddenly found themselves surrounded by abundance. At first, they ate, collected the valuables, and hid treasures for themselves. But then they stopped and said something remarkable. We're not doing right. This is a day of good news, and we're keeping it to ourselves. Their conviction is a stewardship lesson. God's blessings aren't meant to stop with us. They're to flow through us. Even the lepers recognized that abundance carried responsibility. They needed to share this good news. The lepers remind us that faith sometimes requires action. They moved forward despite uncertainty, and God met them there. Often provision is discovered by taking faithful steps and trusting the Lord with the outcome. What we find can make a difference to our family, church, and community. Now, I invite you to join us in Knoxville, Tennessee, September the 10th through the 12th to celebrate Crown's 50th anniversary. I'll be doing some special teaching on biblical stewardship. 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
11: God has placed all of us here in the body of Christ to depend upon each other. You may feel absolutely, totally adequate within yourself that you don't need anything or anybody, but I want to tell you, my friend, if that be true, you have been deceived. God hasn't ever created anybody sufficient within himself or herself and needing no one else.
12: Community is vital to the well-functioning of a society. But today on In Touch, the teaching ministry of Dr. Charles Stanley, you'll see how it's even more essential to the church. Learn about your responsibility to the other members of the body of Christ from 1 Corinthians chapter 12. Stay with us as the series continues.
11: Now, why did God put us in a body called the body of Christ or the church? He placed us here for a number of reasons, one of which was that we may grow. And as he says, grow into the fullness of the stature of Jesus Christ, that is, continuously being conformed to the likeness of Christ. God doesn't want us out of balance. He wants us balanced in our personal lives. Neither does he want a church out of balance. He wants that church balanced and ministering to each other, evangelism, reaching out, teaching, discipleship, instructing, worshiping. He wants a church to be balanced. In order for a church to be balanced, the membership must be balanced. In order for the membership to be balanced, we must grow in Christ's likeness. So that if you're one of those persons who feels that you don't need anything or anybody, then first of all, you've been deceived, and secondly, you do need somebody else. Let me show you just one thing. There are many, but just one. God never created anybody on the face of this earth who did not need to be loved by somebody else. Never has been anybody like that. Nor has he ever created anybody who didn't need to love someone else. And there are people who make it through life who never learn to love, never seem to be able to reach out to love someone else, nor are they ever able quite ready to receive someone else's love, but they back off of it. Now, they may get through life, but they've missed the greatest thing about life is loving and being loved. Whether it's love toward God and being loved by him, love toward someone else. All of my accomplishments and all of my achievements will have one big crack right down the middle until I have learned to give myself away to somebody else and in like turn be willing to receive that which someone else has to give. God made us different with different functions in the body, interdependent upon each other, because God has made us to be dependent one upon another. And he made us with that sense of inadequacy, listen, in order that we may be a strength and a help to one another. And you see, it's the other man's weakness that challenges me to become and reach my potential by doing what? By reaching down or reaching out to help him become everything God wanted him to be. Somehow when you get down to helping somebody else, that's when God roots into your life those character qualities, that depth of understanding and feeling and emotion and completion and contentment that doesn't come any other way. God didn't make you adequate within yourself. He made us, he said, to become a part of the body of Christ in order that we may build up one another. We're living in a world that is hurting, suffering on the inside, suffering on the outside, and they're looking for hope and for help. And probably more people are more conscious of that today than they've been in a long time. And yet the greater hurts, my friend, the greater needs are not surface needs. The greater needs have been there all along. It's just that surface needs just intensify those deeper emotional needs that have been there all along. Anxiety, fear, frustration, loneliness, they've been there all along. Then when you come along and place a physical or material need on top of that, it intensifies that and makes the emotional need even that much worse. Why has God saved you, placed you in a fellowship of believers, instructing you in the Word, deepening your heart, deepening your understanding of God, laying one principle on top of the other week after week? Is He laying these principles into your life? Is He challenging your life? Is He changing your life? Is He developing in your life? Is He working something into your life in order that you may go out and just make more money and do more of this and do more of the things that you want? Or is He enriching your life that your life may become like a spring and a well to people who are thirsty, people who are hungry, people who are tired, people who are lonely, people who are hurting on the inside, reaching out, hungering, pleading for somebody to recognize that there's somebody worth knowing, somebody worth loving, and somebody worth helping. That's what the ministry and the caring of the church is all about. Listen to what Paul said in this 25th verse. He says, not only has God composed the body with different parts, a particular design and different functions, he says in verse 25, in order that there be no division in the body, but that the members should have the same care one for another. Now watch this. For example, as long as your bodily functions are going normal and natural, then you're healthy. You can run, skip, hop, jump, feel great, and whatever it might be, digest your food. But if some part of your body, for example, suppose your liver says, well, I'm taking a big vacation on the 7th of February. I'm just flat not going to function. Just count me out. Everybody else can function, but I'm not going to work. Then you'd be in a hospital pretty soon. Listen, God never built the body of Christ to function at half-mast. And you see, in most churches, that is exactly what's happening because we've got a whole segment over here that's paralyzed. They've been talented by God at birth, gifted by God at the new birth, but the gift isn't being poured out into somebody else's life, and if it's not used, paralysis sets in. Where there's paralysis, there's apathy, and after a while, they just soak and sulk in being religious, but not pouring themselves out into the life of the people. They become like a stagnant pool, receiving, receiving, receiving, receiving, never giving out, and after a while, it's slime all across the top. That is not what he's talking about. He says no division of the body. That is the body functioning properly. Every part doing its thing. Every person in their place doing what God has called them to do, which will not be exactly like somebody else does. Now he says in the body that we are, according to this 25th verse, he says we are to care for one another. That means I express concern for, listen, caring for somebody begins with a sensitivity of knowing there's a need, a deep sense of compassion, desire that gets my whole body turning, if necessary, to go to that person, reach out, and give of myself to them. You see, it isn't enough to come to church. It isn't enough to hear sermons. You and I are, listen, personally responsible to Almighty God, personally responsible to Him to give of ourselves to each other. He says He so composed the body of differing functioning people in order that what? That they may be caring for each other. The only way for this body to care for each other is that each member of the body be willing to give of themselves, to share of themselves. He says, as you and I have been baptized into Christ Jesus, what happens? As we function as a body, we are functioning actively together, cooperating with each other, and God intends for the body to so function. So if you stump your toe, what happens? Your brain goes to work, hands, my everything goes to work to patch up the toe. If you broke your arm, your foot goes to work. It gets you to the doctor. You see, every part of the body cooperating, functioning, helps the whole body. And that's exactly what he's talking about. He says caring for each other. Now listen to me. God has equipped you. I can name your spiritual gift. I can name some talents that I know you have. And I could say to you, but you're not giving them out the way God wants you to give them. Listen, there ought never to be a need very long in any body of Christ. Because he said it's his way. He composed the body to function in a particular way. Listen, it isn't a matter of making money, not making money. It's a matter of loving somebody and giving myself away, whatever it costs me. You see, our priority ought to be on giving. Listen, I'm not talking about money. I'm talking about self. I'm talking about time. I'm talking about life. Whenever you talk about time, you're talking about life. And listen, the issue is giving myself and getting down with a fellow where he is, because if I'm willing to get down there where he is, I can help bring him up where he ought to be. And when he gets up here, then he's able to get down and bring somebody else up. You see, that's what God wants. You lifting the other fellow. That fellow lifting someone else. And what are we doing? We're growing and building each other in Christ. I'll tell you, it must grieve the heart of God to see people flock into church buildings all over America and flock out and never see each other till the next week. Hi, how you doing? Glad to see you. Weather's great. And beautiful Sunday. Look mighty fine this morning. Hope you're feeling good. You know what that is? That's not knowing anybody. Listen, we have a society. We go home. We lock ourselves in our houses with our security systems and the bars on the door. And then we come out and we wave to our neighbors as we go by. You see, we're becoming more and more isolated, not more and more an aggregate people, but in the body of Christ, where you and I live and function and worship the Lord God. He wants us interdependent upon each other and each member of the body giving, listen, not money, self, your life, your time, your natural talents, and your God-given gifts. He wants them explored and experienced and expended and invested in the lives of other people. And when you and I begin to do that, what happens? I'll tell you what happens. We begin to open up. We begin to get honest. We begin to say, I do have a need. Think about this for a moment. If we said, are there any requests for prayer here this morning? I guarantee you 99% of the requests would be for people who what? Are sick. The truth is, some of the worst kind of sicknesses don't come on the outside of the body. They're in the heart, in the spirit. You see, God intends for the body to function toward each other, corporately together, healing each other's hurts, holding each other up when each other is sinking. And a lot more folks sinking today than we realize. That's what he's talking about. He's talking about us loving each other. He's talking about us meeting each other's needs. And let me show you something. Jesus said he put you and me here to be salt and light. Both of those change the quality of the circumstance. God didn't put you here to live in a shell. Your little shell, you live in your home and your family, and you come to church and you go to your job and you come, you mind your own business and you're not going to hurt anybody else and you don't want them to hurt you. You want me, myself, and I to be well taken care of. And as long as me, myself, and I have what we need and we can go to church and serve God once in a while, I'm going to be satisfied. I want to tell you, my friend, that's the way too many people are living who name the name Jesus Christ as their Savior. And I want to tell you something. There's not a one of you seated here who can tell me that you don't know better. Amen? Amen? And what I'm saying to you is this. This isn't my word. Here's what God said. God said he put you into the body of Christ to learn how and to care for one another. And I'm saying to you that the best, most effective way to do that is in small groups, meeting week after week. You know what's going to happen? And I've seen this already. God, I'll tell you, he knows. My heart gets so blessed when I think about what's happening already. When I see people beginning to meet in small groups and open themselves up, get honest with each other, share their hurts and their needs and their hearts, what happens? There's a freedom. Everybody needs to feel three things. Everybody needs to feel, first of all, I belong. Everybody needs to feel like they belong. Secondly, everybody needs to feel worthy. I'm somebody worth loving, worth knowing, worth being loved. Everybody needs to feel competent. I can do it, whatever I'm required to do. And you show me a person who doesn't feel worthy, competent, a person who does not feel that they belong, and I'll show you one of those persons who is struggling in life. I don't care what they may be doing on the outside, on the inside, they're all pent up. When anybody feels unworthy, unaccepted, incapable, friend, they'll never be able to enjoy life, nor will they ever be able to do what God wants them to do. Now listen, it's my responsibility and your responsibility to convey to people, man, you're somebody, regardless of what the world thinks. You're somebody. You're worth me loving and worth me giving my time to. Not only that, I believe in you. I believe that you can do whatever God calls you to do, and I'm willing to help you do it. And thirdly, friend, you're a part of us. Everybody needs that. How do you get that? You can't ever get that just right in a big crowd. It has to be broken down where you know folks by name. And listen, when do you really know somebody else? I don't believe you ever really know someone until you know where they hurt. And when you know where I hurt, then you begin to know me. That's just the way life is. And God wants you and me, what? Well-balanced. And watch this. This is so simple. I've said this 10,000 times. And it works in every aspect of life. Listen. What did Jesus say? Give, and it shall be given to you. As you give, it shall be given to you. And so we usually apply that to money. But listen, if you're hurting and I come to give of myself to help you, you know what's going to happen? Whenever I hurt, God's going to send the folks to help me. I'll tell you something I discovered a long time ago. God will begin to work in your life, and He'll begin to sort of peel back some of the parts of you that you never intended for anybody to see. And you know what you're going to discover? The more you peel back, the more they're going to love you. They're going to say, see there, I knew you was just like me. Same old weaknesses I have, we're all just alike. And the truth is, we're a whole lot more alike than most people would like to accept. We really are. All of us have our weaknesses, so what happens? God puts a whole bunch of imperfect folks together and says, now, with your imperfections and your weaknesses, what do? Criticize each other? No. What do? You just start working to build up one another until you conform to the likeness of Christ. I want you to hear God telling you today that you have something to give. And there are folks who need what you have to give. And they'll be better because you gave it, and you'll be richer and deeper and more knowledgeable and more Christ-like by giving it. But there's one thing you're going to have to give before you give it. We're going to have to give up our selfishness. Now, I want you to think about this. We've got to deal with the old rattlesnake called self. We've got to get rid of it. And I mean by that, we've got to be willing for God to have His way in our life when it is not convenient for Him to do it. You see, the truth is, I can't ever be a servant if convenience is a part of my decision-making process. I won't ever be a servant if it is. Let me just say this to you, and I want you to hear from God. Please listen to Him, not me. Until you and I are willing to step out of ourself, we won't ever be able to love folks like they need to be loved. You see, This whole world wants everything convenient. My time, my life, my family, my job, my this. That's not it. That's not what Jesus talked about. I beseech ye therefore, brethren, by the mercies of God, that you present your life a living sacrifice, not a dead one, holy, acceptable unto God. A sacrifice is something you lay on the altar and you take your hands off of it. Only God can show you how vital that is for your life, for the fellowship, but what he wants to do in this whole nation of ours. And I am fully persuaded God wants to impact this nation. But he's got to find a bunch of folks who are willing to get out of their selfishness and tell God, Lord, whether it's convenient or not convenient, I am available to meet the needs of other people, whether it's midnight or 7 o'clock in the morning, whether it's money, my time, my experience, my help, whatever it is. And then the question comes, and I can't answer this, but how willing? All I'm asking you to do is to step out of yourself and allow God to begin to multiply your life in a way that has eternal consequences and not just temporal ones. Let's pray together. Father, in Jesus' name, I pray that the Holy Spirit will seal this message in every heart. Would you so work in each one of our hearts that this whole body would rise up to give of themselves to each other, that we together, so dependent upon each other, so unlike and yet so alike, with different functions, different gifts, different roles, different talents, but all and each so very important, all having the need to feel competent and worthy and that we belong. So I want to ask you to speak to people's hearts, God, and would you just show them that they can get involved in somebody else's life, and once they do, life's going to be different. Oh, God, impress upon us that all of us have something to give, and the only barrier to the giving is ourself. Father, it just needs to be wholesale crucifixion today. That old self, the whole life on the cross. Lord, not my will, but thine be done, is my prayer in Jesus' name. Amen.
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11: You remember what happened to Isaiah? That he says in the year that King Uzziah died, he said, I saw the Lord high and mighty and lifted up. And Isaiah had a spiritual experience in the temple as he went to pray and to praise the Lord and to worship God in the time of the death of their king. He said, God spoke to him. God says he sent an angel, and he put a hot coal on his tongue, and his response was, here am I, Lord, send me. When you and I genuinely worship the Lord God, that will be our response. Not how little can I give, how little can I do, how can I save my time, this isn't convenient, I don't want to do that. But Lord, here am I, send me. Here am I, give me. Here am I, all of me. Here am I, total me. That's genuine worship.
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13: Every house seems to have one door that sticks. You have to lift the handle, pull a little, shove with your shoulder, and pretend that was normal. Some parts of life feel like that too. You keep trying to move forward, but something keeps catching. Old fear, old guilt, old patterns that don't let go easily. But God is patient with stuck places. He doesn't walk away because progress takes time. He keeps working. He keeps making a way forward. A little encouragement. 91.5 and 102.7, The Word.
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16: I think my son was about four the first time we played baseball together. And I taught him with a plastic wiffle bat and wiffle ball. And I remember telling him rule number one of baseball, even then, and really other sports too. I said, you know what, right? Keep your eye on the ball. Well, I've told him that lots of times over his growing up years, and it wasn't always about baseball. Whenever he had trouble with his hitting, which has improved, it usually was because he wasn't watching where he should be. Now, of course, he's a grown man with a family of his own, and we recently went outside with a ball and bat, and he threw. I attempted to hit the ball. You can probably guess what was coming. I wasn't connecting. So he gave me a little advice. You know what it was? Hey, Dad, keep your eye on the ball. The tables have turned. Well, I'm Ron Ushcraft, and I want to have a word with you today about your eyes, where sin begins. Now, a word for today from the Word of God. We are in Matthew chapter 6, verses 22 and 23. Jesus is talking about the importance of our eyes in following him and what we should be keeping our eyes on and off of. It's a lesson in how to not strike out spiritually. Listen to his words. The eye is the lamp of the body. If your eyes are good, your whole body is full of light. But if your eyes are bad, your whole body will be full of darkness. If then the light within you is darkness, how great is that darkness? Now, Jesus here is not talking about your need for an optometrist or getting stronger glasses. He's talking about the fact that your eyes are the point of entry for everything you think about. And what you think about is what turns out to be the beginning point of the actions you commit. So your eyes gather input that is sent to the brain, stored there, and then, as the Bible says, as a man thinks in his heart, so is he. But it all begins at eye level. You remember what Jesus had just said in the previous chapter, Matthew 5:28? He said, I tell you that anyone who looks at a woman lustfully has already committed adultery with her in his heart. There are the eyes again. The place you have to stop sexual sin is at eye level. It's like baseball. If your eye is on the right thing, you'll be okay. If your eye is looking at the wrong thing, you're going to fail. No Christians have ever had to live with the bombardment of sexual images that we get daily. Nobody's ever had the media we have, and we get so much we're almost numb to it. See, a fundamental discipline of a Jesus follower has to be training your eyes. It's a firm resolve that you won't just look at what is suggested. When a billboard appears with a provocative picture, you just commit yourself to instantly look the other way. You don't even consider what you'll do. When a magazine ad or a TV channel or an internet website, maybe you're jumping around, you're looking at all kinds of channels or sites, or suddenly there's a sexually attractive image in front of you, you could linger, but no, you can't afford to do that. You move on quickly. Click. Training your eyes is as practical as simply not allowing your eyes to wander beyond face of the op-

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0: We have 102.7 on. I'm a lay pastor at a small country church, very small group of people, but I do enjoy the humor. Life is kind of tough sometimes. 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
2: All right, here we go. 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
3: Yeah. Hey, first of all, you know, we are in our Close the Gap fundraiser, and you guys were on this morning.
2: We were.
3: And there were some people that gave after you guys had already gone off the air, but we still wanted to say thank you because every gift that comes in is important. Every gift that comes in matters. And every single one of these gifts make a huge, huge difference. Marie, she called in from Little Falls, and she made a gift listening to KCFB. Woop, woop. Appreciate that. And thank you for your $150 gift. We had an anonymous gift come in from Pequot Lakes as well for $50.
2: Mm-hmm. Charlene, thank you from Buffalo. You brought us a $100 gift.
3: From Buffalo?
2: Yeah.
3: Wow.
2: Shuffling off to Buffalo.
3: That's a long ways away.
2: And Charlene says, it's delightful to have The Word in our area. Well, we appreciate that. We appreciate you.
3: It's delightful to have you in our area, too.
2: Yes. Sure. Steve, thank you from Melbourne.

0: Rose. Greeting Phil today, who came back to help us with share a little bit here. Wanted to greet Phil. And Phil, if you're listening, that's for you.
1: Okay. And then we had Judy, another KCFB listener. Yoo-hoo! She gave her gift of $40 this morning as well. This is so cool. So cool.
0: All right. I'm just looking. Okay. Okay. You mentioned Judy, right?
1: Yep.
0: Alan from Palisade, Minnesota. Thank you for that gift of $100. And there's one more nice gift, too, Don.
1: Yeah, this one is a half-day sponsor level. Carol from Brainerd appreciates the programming on the Word and wants it to keep spreading the good news of the gospel. And that's what you are doing.
0: Amen.
1: That's what you make possible. And so we have a friend who wants us to get it 86%. Okay, here's where we are. We're $1,247 away from being at 86%. So they're doing a $600 dollar-for-dollar match. Now, you figure this up, $600, you make it, mention it, you match it, that becomes $1,200, we'll be $47 short. I'll do the $47. Just don't tell Valerie.
0: Really? Wow.
1: I mean, yeah, you know,
0: let's
1: do
0: That's
1: this.
0: Cool.
1: Let's go.
0: All right.
1: Let's get this done. Dollar-for-dollar match up to $600 right now. And maybe you're thinking, I kind of want to match the match. I could do $600, but I can't do all that at one time. If you did $50 a month, that will count as $600, and the match is met.
0: Look at that.
1: You're talking about having this match met in the next 90 seconds. It could be done. If you did $50 a month right now, this match is met. Is that something you can do? If it's not, don't let what you can't do get in the way of what you can.
0: Mm-hmm.
1: Okay? So let's go. If you could do $30, fantastic. God will take care of the rest. If you could do $30 a month, that's fantastic as well. Whatever you can do, let's go right now.
0: You got to call, though. 218-568-4422. It happens online, too, at theword.mn.
1: Who's first?
0: Yeah.

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2: You know, I just love hearing the testimonies of folks that are listening like you. That was Teresa. It's ministering to her. It's blessing her life. It's nurturing her walk with Jesus. It's bringing her joy. I mean, that's why we're here. Yes, we're a radio station, but it's a ministry. It's a mission field. And your financial support means so much is changing in people's lives, including yours, in this increasingly dark world, day by day. We're a light in the dark.
3: Right. And one of the reasons why we're asking you to give right now is because we have a very generous friend who wants to do a $600 match. $600 match. And what that means is when you make your gift of $20, they'll add $20 to it. Okay? If you did $300, they'll add $300 to it. If you said, you know what, I could do $50 a month, they'll add the full $600 to your gift.
2: That's so nice.
3: And that match is met. And like I said, it could be very quick, but it takes you. It takes you. And I don't want to talk you into an amount. That's between you and God. You know, and I ask that you pray about it. And then what God lays on your heart, just do that. You know, and maybe he tells you to do $100. That's probably our most popular gift that this fundraiser is $100.
2: Okay.
3: $40 a month is our second most popular gift, which is kind of interesting. So just know that whatever you can do, it's going to be matched dollar for dollar up to $600, has double the impact for this ministry right now. So this is not something that's going to last. You know, it lasts for a few songs and then it's done. So we need to take advantage of this right now. If you've been thinking about making your gift, just know that it has doubled the impact.
2: Mm-hmm. But you got to call 218-568-4422 or jump in online at theword.mn. If you're listening anywhere around the globe on the app, you hit that little heart on the app and it'll take you right where you need to be to make that gift. We are so grateful to everyone that has called. 823 people have called over our summer share event. Will you be next with your gift at 218-568-4422? Yeah.

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0: 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You can call now with your financial gift, 218-568-4422.
1: Oh, and your gift is so important as we work our way towards the need that is out there. We're just that close to 86% of the way there. And just almost to 80.
2: You're trying to do math in your head. Yeah. It is so funny to watch the smoke come out of your ears because you're having a hard time with
1: it. So
2: this.
1: Will you take the numbers down? First, let me give the number.
2: Okay, please do.
1: 218-568-4422. We're getting there is what I'm trying to say.
2: Yeah, we are. One gift at a time. Mary from St. Cloud, Minnesota. Mary, yay. Thank you for your gift. She's doing $5 a month. Mary, thank you for your gift. That drops it down $60. There's $540 left on this dollar-for-dollar match. If you can't do it all at one time, think about this. A gift of $45 a month, and this match is met.
1: Come on.
2: When this match is met, I'll throw in the $47, and we're at 86% exactly.
1: Wow. Okay. I like it.
2: Okay. Let's go right now. And maybe you can't do all $45 a month. That's fine. Do what you can. Do what God's led you to do, and he'll take care of the rest. You know, that's the cool thing about this is we know God meets the needs. The cool thing is he uses us to do that.
1: Yep.
2: We're the ones that get blessed. And right now, when I say we, I mean you and I.
1: Exactly.
2: Because I give to this radio station too. And my wife and I love it. Love Dave and Amy in the morning. They're pretty funny. I've never met them in person, but they're great people. No, I'm just kidding. We're the ones blessed. And God blesses us to be a blessing. So let's go right now. What part of this can you take? Maybe you could take all $45 a month. Maybe you could take all $540. Maybe you can. Just do what you can right now. You can call or go online.
1: That's right. 218-568-4422 or online, as Don said, theword.mn, at theword.mn. And we've got a 3-minute and 44-second song. Can we get at least two people to call right now to fill that gap?
2: Yeah, come on.
1: So give
2: be
1: us
2: the
1: a
2: first.
1: Buzz. Yeah. 218-568-4422. Here with Dave and Don. Don and Dave, what do you think?
2: Dave and Don.
1: Okay.

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2: You know, Don, you were talking about how to give and what to give, but we can say again that when you help us financially with your gift, you're choosing to give a way that's meaningful and manageable for you as you consult with Christ in the process, as you pray about it, whether it's a one-time donation, a monthly partnership, or a special gift during our fundraising season, which we're in right now. So that being said, whatever works best for you. Just call 218-568-4422.
3: You know, we heard from Mary just a few minutes ago, and I forgot to mention that Mary has been a part of the support team here at The Word for a while now, and she was just increasing her gift.
2: Oh, nice.
3: You know, I mentioned it's $5 a month. Well, yeah, that's what she added to what she was already doing. Mm-hmm. So, Mary, thank you for doing that. Appreciate that. You know, if everybody who gave on a monthly basis right now increased their monthly gift by 10%, we would be super close to being funded, if not completely there. Mm-hmm. And here's what that means. If you've been giving $30 a month, if you would increase it to $33 a month, that's all.
2: That's simple.
3: If you did $40 a month, increasing it to $40, $44 a month. $50 a month to $55. You see what I'm saying?
2: I do.
3: It's not a huge increase when you think about it like that, but if everybody who gives on a monthly basis did that right now, we'd be pretty much funded. I'd have to run the numbers through Jerry, but I think we'd be pretty much there. But listen, God's going to speak differently to all of us, you know, and maybe he's saying you could do $100 a month. That's not for everybody, you know, and maybe that's not for you. Right. Okay, great. What is? Because as you're listening, as you're being fed from this radio station, you know, what can you do to support it, to make sure it stays on the air, continues to feed people like you and people in your family, in your community, in your church, in your neighborhood? It's up to you. What has God laid on your heart? Let's go right now.
2: That's key, what you just said. What has God laid on your heart?
3: Right.
2: That's the key right there. That's
3: I can't tell you what God's laid on your heart. Right, I could suggest numbers all day long, but you could sit there and go, no. Oh, that's it right there.
2: Yeah.
3: That number. That's what we want you to do.
2: And God will tell you if it's the number.
3: And we have a dollar-for-dollar match up to $540 right now. Let's go.
2: All right. You can call 218-568-4422 or online at theword.mn. You can do it on the app, too, by the way.
3: Yeah. Right?
2: Chandler Moore with some worship for you as you call 218-568-4422. There was no-

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2: I love Johnny. You know, she makes a good point. Everybody's going through something.
3: Yep.
2: She's got a lot on her plate, certainly, but so, as she said, do we all. So the gift that you give at 218-568-4422 helps people right where they're at. That special song is on just at the right time. That teaching program, maybe it's Johnny for you or another show that God just lands right on you when you need him most. It brings hope to countless listeners every day. That gift of yours that we're so grateful for, 218-568-4422.
3: Yeah, we are almost to 86% of the way there, which, mm-hmm. you know, that's a majority of the way, but it's not all the way. It's kind of like if you're running a 100-yard dash and you get 85 yards down the track and you stopped. I mean, the finish line is right there in front of
2: Come on, go.
3: But you just kind of stopped. Well, right now we've kind of stopped. It's been a few minutes. It's been about 15 minutes since we heard from Mary from St. Cloud.
2: Okay.
3: And we got to wrap up this dollar-for-dollar match. There's $540 left on this dollar-for-dollar match that has been offered to us by a very generous friend. I mean, think about this. They want to double your gift to this ministry.
2: What a blessing, man.
3: How cool is that?
2: Oh, yeah.
3: All right, $540 left. One more song to go, Dave.
2: Okay.
3: One more song is what's left on this dollar-for-dollar match. What part of this can you take? 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Or if you just want to make sure this match is met, it's $45 a month. 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
2: Please give us a buzz at 218-568-4422 or online at theword.mn. 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
3: Right now.
2: Come
3: Let's
2: on.
3: Go. One song left.
2: Yeah. It's a 3.5-minute song, so there's time
3: Plenty
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0: Thank you, Chuck and Diane Bentola, for sponsoring a half day of broadcasting on The Word. Today, Chuck and Diane are sponsoring this day in honor of their son getting married on August 22nd. They say, for our son Matthew and his soon-to-be wife Kate, congratulations on your marriage tomorrow. You two are going to do great together. Follow Ephesians 4:32. Be kind and compassionate to one another, forgiving one another, just as God also forgave you in Christ. May your wedding day be great, and may you have a blessed marriage. We are praying for each of you, your parents and parents-in-law, Chuck and Diane Bentola. And congratulations, Matthew and Kate. 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
0: Yeah, normally you hear Garrett Michaels. That was his voice right there.
2: Yeah.
0: During this 1 o'clock hour. He's been off a couple of days, so he said, Don and Dave, can you sit in and raise some dough? And we said, sure.
2: Sure, we love to do this.
0: Yeah, we're raising money for the kingdom, for this radio ministry, listener-supported ministry, the mission field, and you can sow that seed right now at 218-568-4422. Time, Don, is of the essence.
2: Yeah, it is, and especially the fact that we had a friend that said, okay, we want to do a $600 dollar-for-dollar match. We want to get to 86%.
0: Yeah.
2: We're that close, friends. With a dollar-for-dollar match up to $600, we'd be at 86%. But here's the deal. It was timed, and that was the last song. And I'm still looking. Don't see anyone on the phone. Don't see anyone starting something on the web. And so we've got to go. We need this match met. And so I have asked Mr. Dave Clutter for 60 seconds of grace. We've got a timer. And at this end of the 60 seconds, we're going to see if this match has been met. Now, we realize 60 seconds is not a lot of time. And so here's the deal. You just have to have your gift started in the next 60 seconds. You don't have to have it finished, because when you get rushed like that, errors are made, and none of us want that.
0: No, no.
2: You know, we might put a few extra zeros on the end of your gift. We don't want to do that. Don't want to do that. No, it's we got to have your gift started in the next 60 seconds for this dollar-for-dollar match. Let's not miss this, because this has the chance to have a $1,200 impact. Wow. for the word right now. And I mean, now is of the time is of the essence, and you're needed right now, friend. I mean, you're needed. We're short of where we need to be, and this will help close the gap in a big, big way. So the number is 218-568-4422. I'm going to give the number one more time, and Dave Clutter is going to start the timer.
0: Now, okay. Don't you mess around with me now.
2: Don't start the timer till I finish the number, Dave Clutter.
0: Like Simon says, like Don says. All right?
2: You can also give quickly and securely online. Maybe you're at work right now, and you're like, I can't make a call.
0: Yeah.
2: You know, I'm in the cubicle. There's people all around me. I can't make the call. You can go online, and as long as you don't type too hard, it won't make that much noise. All right? You can go to the word.mn and make your gift right there. Maybe you're listening on the app. You can make your gift on the app as well, the Word app. It's right there. You'll see it when you open it up. You see the heart. Click on that.
0: Yeah.
2: All right. Here's the phone number. When I finish giving the phone number, we start the 60-second timer. We got to have this matched, okay?
0: All right.
2: Here we go. 218-568-4422. Go. Let's go. 60 seconds right now. Your gift has double the impact, up to $540. Hold on, up to $505. Thank you, Chris from St. Cloud, for your gift. Now it's your turn. 218-568-4422.
0: What will you do? 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
2: Don't be nervous. 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
0: And my goodness, your gift helps
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0: Yeah, man. You got to call 218-568-4422 or on theword.mn. Thank you.

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1: 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Thank you.
2: All right. Thank you. Thank you. Thank you so very much. All right. So I got some good news and some bad news.
3: Okay. What should we take first?
2: Well, I think we should take the bad news first.
3: Okay.
2: Okay.
3: All right.
2: Because it's only bad news for me. I am out $47.
3: Oh, well, yeah.
2: Here's the good news. That's because you provided the other $600 so we could get this dollar-for-dollar match and get up to 86%.
3: Amen.
2: Thank you. Thank you so much. My good friend, Dave, what's your name?
3: Clutter.
2: Thank you. Dave, yes. Clutter's, yes, got some people he wants to thank.
3: Including Chris. Thank you, Chris, for your gift of $35. I think it was Chris that apparently is having some complications in life right now in St. Cloud and would like you to pray for her. So
2: okay. We
3: do that, Chris.
2: We'll do, Chris.
3: Thank you. Thank you, Chris, for your gift. Amidst your complications in life, you gave $35 bucks from St. Cloud. Bonnie, $300.
2: Bonnie from Bemidji.
3: Yeah, double B.
2: There we go.
3: Bonnie Bemidji, $300. And Carl in Avon came through with another
2: $300.
3: Look at that.
2: There you go. The match was met. There we go. So now we're over
3: 86%. Amen.
2: Thank you. Thank you. Thank you. So what does that mean? That means we're over 86%, but we're not at 100%. You are still needed. Let's keep going. Right now, your gift matters. It makes a huge, huge difference. And friend, you are needed. How can they give, Dave?
3: They can call 218-568-4422 or jump online at theword.mn. Thank you so much. So

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3: Right.
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3: It is.
4: 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It's 86.01%.
3: Amen, man.
4: How cool is that? How cool is that? Got a ways to go, but getting there gift by gift. And here we have a goal to reach by 2 o'clock. Okay, you ready for this?
3: I am.
4: Two by two. Two gifts of any amount by 2 o'clock. Okay, so that's easy. You know, whatever God's been laying on your heart. And here's what I love about this. If you have a gift of $10 a month, that counts. If you have a gift of $10,000, that counts. And friends, there's people that could do both of those. And maybe one of those is you. And maybe if I mentioned that $10,000 and you kind of swallowed hard, and then it's probably not for you. But if God's laid that on your heart and you didn't bat an eye, you're like going, okay, yeah, maybe that is me. You know what? Maybe it's got tugging on your heart right now.
3: Mm-hmm.
4: Know that you're needed, friend. You're needed. This is all of us coming together, just doing what God wants us to do. Two by two. That's what we're looking for, Dave. Two friends by 2 o'clock. Gift of any amount right now. What's the number?
3: You got to call 218-568-4422. Or you can jump online at theword.mn. Here's some fun music for you, too.
4: Yeehaw! Let's go.
3: 218-568-4422. I hear the

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1: We need you to call right now. We're closing in on 2 o'clock here. And Don had put a challenge out there. At
2: 2x2.
1: 2x2, and you can take advantage of that by calling 218-568-4422.
2: Calling it the Noah's Ark Challenge, 2x2. You know, just coming in 2x2. You know, Noah's Ark, you get it?
1: Yeah, I do, totally.
2: Okay.
1: Totally, yeah. I got you.
2: Had to explain it to him for about 3.5 minutes, but he's got it now. All right, here we go. 2 gifts of any amount by 2 o'clock. But, friends, we have one more song to go.
1: Mm-hmm.
2: And then Dave and Don are off. Clutter and Burns, whatever you want to call it. We're off. Love to see two friends. Gift of any amount. What has God laid on your heart? Don't let what you can't do get in the way of what you can.
1: Amen.
2: And know that your gift, we know it's not about a debt you owe. Absolutely, we know that. But your gift is a seed you sow. When you make that gift, you never know how God's going to use it. Just know that He is going to use it. Man, yeah, that's what I think. Woo! Like they sing right in the middle of the song. Yet, it kind of gives me goosebumps to see what God does in this community because of this radio station. And it happens with this radio station because of your support.
1: Amen.
2: Let's go right now. 2x2. You be the leader right now. 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

I want to know what you think of what the coach said. Last week, Coach Drew went to the mound. His pitcher was in a pickle. Their hopes of advancing from the regionals to the Little League World Series was in jeopardy. They were playing a team from Hawaii, so Coach Drew goes to the mound and says something that has reverberated around the internet. And I want you to hear it today if you haven't heard it yet. We got to hear it because it was a hot mic situation. So you're going to hear Coach Drew, and then I want you to hear the ESPN announcer's reaction to what he said. And then I want to hear why I want to hear your thoughts about it, but I want you to hear why there were reports that said this divided the internet. It all happens right now on the program From the Heart to the Heart for the Heart. Online, ChrisFabryLive.org. Let me thank our team pitching and doing all things technical, Ryan McConaughey. Our manager and third base coach is Tricia. Lisa is batting cleanup, and Josh is in the bullpen in case I can't control my slider. And since it's Friday, that's right, it's time for the fabulous Fabry Friday Sigh. What does it do, Chris? Let me tell you. One, we oxygenate your blood. Two, we get your endorphins going. Three, we raise your serotonin level. Four, we promote lymphatic drainage. And five, we stimulate your parasympathetic system. That's all we call it, the five lung languages. We also stimulate your vagus nerve. We help you release acetylcholine. And don't you dare forget what it does to cortisol dissipation. Taking 4 seconds of air through your nose right now. Hold it 4 seconds. One, two. And then as you release that air through your mouth, push on the left side of your rib cage to get rid of all that bad carbon dioxide. Give a sigh today for all the lessons learned from baseball, from Little League to college to minors to majors. We learn things from our mistakes. We learn that baseball is not just about home runs. It's about strikeouts and errors and having a bad inning but coming back in the next one. Give a sigh today for all the mound visits you've seen where you wonder, what in the world are they talking about out there? Give a sigh for the parents who get too into the games and yell at the umpires. Give a sigh for the umpires who just tried to do a good job and call them as they see them, and give a theological sigh for what Coach Drew said to encourage his pitcher. Today's Fabulous Fabry Friday Sigh is brought to you by all those who know the meaning of a sacrifice bunt and are not afraid to lay it down for the team. This is the kind of program, I was telling Tricia before we started, this is the kind of program that we did back in when we started in 2008, and then in subsequent days. This is the ones that I really love, and it's a great Friday program. I would play a clip of someone saying something, some famous person or political figure, and I'd ask you to respond, and you always did. Let's see what happens today. I saw this the other day, posted by a friend of mine, and this is the other reason why I wanted to do it today, because many of you have seen this, many of you have heard this, it's not new to you, but a friend of mine who's not a Christian, I don't think he is, I don't believe he is, and when he posted it, it made me wonder what you would say. So I'm going to play the audio if you have not heard it, and then I'm going to open the lines to get your response. That's the plan for this Friday, the next to last Friday in August. Can you believe it? We're going to pause here, stop the pitch clock right here, and let you know all this month we've been giving away a really helpful book by Dr. Kathy Cook. Have you heard about that? Maybe as you listen today, you remember when your kids were in Little League or playing some other sport as a child, and it brings back these rich, warm memories of the green grass, but also some pain because now there's distance between you and your grown child, some fracture in the relationship, and you want to reconcile, you want to resolve that, and you don't know how. You want to be able to just talk with them, have a conversation. 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That is our non-live call-in number, so don't call that number to comment today. You know what I'm saying. 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

0: My non-Christian friend posted on social media, curious what people think about this. And he linked a rather negative response to what you're about to hear, but I don't want to influence your response. So here's the setup. Arizona is playing Hawaii in the Little League World Series Regionals, West Regional. Whoever wins this game goes to South Williamsport for the Little League World Series. It's the fourth inning. The Arizona team from Chandler leads 2-1 at this point, but there are two runners on, and 12-year-old Camden is pitching. Coach Drew Breivogel calls time and walks to the mound. The other infielders gather around, and this is what the coach says.
1: I'm so proud of you. So proud of you. I've known you since you were eight. Not a lot of people get to see the fruit of the labor that you've put in. Right? Remember Zacchaeus in the Bible? Someone planted that tree 30, 40 years prior so he could climb up into it. Salvation. We're talking salvation. It's a baseball game. Right?
2: Yeah.
1: If you walk the next five guys, Jesus is still Lord. If you strike out the next five guys, guess what? Jesus is still Lord. Okay? I love you. Have some fun. Okay?
0: I love you. Have some fun. All right, we'll talk about what happened after the visit in the game. But first, here's my question to you. Very simple. What do you think of what the coach said? Several articles said his words divided the internet, meaning some people loved what he said, some people hated what he said. What do you think? Right now, do not delay. Call us today, 1-877-548-3675. That's our live call-in line, not to be confused with our listener line that you can call and leave a message or give a gift. So if you want to answer that question, to get on the air and call me now at 1-877-548-3675. It's just you and me and a coach named Drew today, so don't be timid. Run to your phone. Run to the middle of the mound and tell me, what'd you think of what the coach said? 877-548-3675. I want to play this again, and this time you're going to hear the reaction of the announcers who were, according to our own Ryan McConaughey, Victor Rojas and Devin Travis on ESPN. We return to the mound once more and listen to the voice of Coach Drew Breivogel.
1: I'm so proud of you. So proud of you. I've known you since you were eight. Not a lot of people get to see the fruit of the labor that you've put in. Right? Remember Zacchaeus in the Bible? Someone planted that tree 30, 40 years prior so he could climb up into it. Salvation. We're talking salvation. It's a baseball game. Right?
2: Yeah.
1: If you walk the next five guys, Jesus is still Lord. If you strike out the next five guys, guess what? Jesus is still Lord. Okay? I love you. Have some fun. Okay?
3: But you ever want to talk about servant leadership? Clip that off and just put it on replay. Chills. It's hard. You know, when you think about this game and all the things that it can do for you, both on and off the field, and likely when you talk about perspective, that might be the best mound visit I've ever heard. And I've been in this game my entire life. That was awesome.
4: I think that says enough, and I could not agree with you more.
0: Wow. Okay, so those were the announcers on ESPN. So they weren't divided over this. They were like, that's awesome. That's the best thing I've ever heard. But not everybody felt that way. So my first question is, what do you think? 877-548-3675. Darren is in Tampa, Florida. Darren, what do you say?
5: Yeah, I think it's a great it's a great thing to tell a child. It's a great thing to tell anybody, but I think it's so powerful and it's so awesome to have that, that outlook.
0: I needed to hear that, you know, no matter what you do today, Jesus is Lord. no matter how you perform, you know, what you do on the radio, whatever your job is, Jesus is Lord, and there's something about that that is, it kind of calms you down, doesn't it?
5: It really does. I actually needed to hear that too. I never, yes, amen. I don't doubt it. I never second guess it, but just to hear it, it puts so much confirmation.
0: Okay, so we go from Tampa, thanks, Darren, to South Florida. Pedro is on the line. What do you say, Pedro?
2: I say it's great. I think it ought to be done more often.
0: By everybody, especially in the major leagues, because you don't hear that. Well, a lot of times they're not mic'd up like that. And so you have nothing but positive things. If you were the pitcher and your coach said that to you when you were 12 years old, how would you have responded?
2: I'd probably get really excited and I would pitch a lot better. because I have the backing of the king of the universe, you know.
0: Bingo. Yeah, no matter what you do. And it reminds me of that Bob Bennett song, no matter how I played, my dad loved me. You know, no matter how I played, we always got ice cream afterwards or whatever it was. Pedro, thank you. Let me take a break. We'll come back. Fill up the lines here. We got one line open right now. 877-548-3675. What'd you think of what the coach said? And why do you think there were some people who said, wait a minute, that's way out of bounds. We shouldn't have this in a Little League game on the mound. No sermons on the mound. More straight ahead.
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7: 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And staying away from temptation's door is where the Bible helps us. 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
9: Sunburn is proof that you can overdo even a good thing. 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
0: Drew Breivogel said something on the mound in this game between Arizona and Hawaii, trying to get to the Little League World Series. And it almost became bigger than anything else with the Little League World Series because of the response. So I thought, okay, let's have a conversation, especially here in the first half of the program. I just want to hear what you have to say. Velma is on the line from Cleveland, Ohio. Velma, what do you say?
12: You know what? I thought that was absolutely beautiful. It actually brought tears to my eyes. It just showed how much love he had to share and just to speak about Jesus. I just love that.
0: And don't you think he knew, because he says, you know, I've known you since you were eight. So for 4 years, he's known this young pitcher. He's seen him grow. You know, it's like he's got a relationship with him. So he probably knows the family. He probably knows, you know, where he is spiritually and that kind of thing, and could say this type of thing to him so that the pitcher could hear it, right?
12: Yes.
0: Why do you think anybody, Velma, why would anybody be upset at Coach Drew for what he said? Anything come to mind?
12: You know, the only thing I could think of was maybe either, I don't know, maybe they're not believers, or maybe they felt like if one of the players was not, you know, again, a believer in Jesus, but it just showed a display of love. I loved it.
0: I'm glad you called, Velma. God bless you, friend. Here's Christy in Lakeland, Florida. Christy, respond to Coach Drew.
13: Yes, I thought that, I agree with Velma. I thought that was so beautiful. I would love to hear someone speak to my children in that way. What I heard him say was, Jesus is Lord, this is a game, and I want you to have fun. And no matter what the outcome is, it's still okay.
0: Yes. Yeah, but they're one game away from getting to the top. You know, they're one game away. This is not just a regular season game. This is on national TV, and you got a mic on your lapel for them to pick up what you're having to say. So there's a lot of pressure here, and that's one of the things we could talk about sports and how much pressure there is even on kids these days. But for what you are saying is, I love what you said at the beginning. I wish somebody would talk to my kids that way, right?
13: Yes. Yeah, just like you said, there was so much pressure. I'm sure that young man understood the pressure, and the coach just kind of took it away from him, let him know it's okay.
0: Yeah.
13: Go have fun. That's what we're here for.
0: Well, and I ask that question to any parent who says, I wish I had a coach in my life. I wish I had somebody saying that to my kids. Let me ask you the pointed question. Have you said that to your kids? Do they know, do they feel the acceptance that you have of them, no matter their performance, no matter how, what they do? Do you feel that, do they feel that from you? That's a good question. Christy, thank you. Douglas is in Selma, Alabama. Hi, Douglas. Go right ahead.
14: Thank you. Yes, I loved what was said. What I was impressed with was that coach knew his team. He knew his players. He cared for them. And when he spoke to them, he knew that they knew the Lord and they would understand what he was saying. It's not about the game. Games come and go, but eternity lasts forever. And to relax that kid, that's a very nervous time for anyone to be in. I've played sports, and I know. And that relaxed him. Put it in perspective, and to know those children at that age so encourages me that in the long run, we have kids like that that's going to grow up in this country. I loved it.
0: I saw an interview with Coach Drew where he made the very point that you just made. He said, when I got up there to the mound, he said, I saw the look on his face, and he was just, you know, the pitcher is like, what are we going to do? We got 2-1, and we're only up by one. You know, he's just nervous there. And you could even hear it in his voice, in the pitcher's voice, when he responds to this and says, yeah, you know, it's like trying to calm down, but I can't. But that's the very thing. It's the coach knew what was going on inside. It's almost like Psalm 23. The shepherd knows what's going on in the sheep's situation, right?
14: Yes. I've played and coached baseball and played other sports, and I've been in some situations that are pressure packed, and play golf in tournament big with a good player. That when I was the worst player on the team, it was a charity golf tournament, and that player that was one of the best that played with me once a year, when I get overshot, he would just say, "Hey, I got confidence in you." He would just, if I hit a bad shot, he never got down on me. That's what that coach did. He had confidence in that boy, and this guy that I played golf with was a Christian. He came with me with the same perspective, and I played my best golf playing with him because he had confidence in me, and that's what he was doing to that player. And see, a coach that knows his players like that, even in major leagues, they may not say with exactly those words, but a coach really knows his players and will say the right stuff, and there's nothing better to say than God is in control, and that's all that really matters in the end.
0: You know, I've seen that in watching major league teams and what you can do. When a batter hits the ball and it goes toward the outfield and you can't see the trajectory and you can't see how fast it is, what I do is I either look at the pitcher and look at the pitcher's head. Does the pitcher turn his head around and then kind of slump his shoulders? Or does the batter kind of do the same thing, put his head down, and kind of toss the bat away and not look at it? Because when that happens, it was a pop-up. You know, somebody's going to catch it out there. But if the batter swings, hits the ball, and then keeps the flight of the ball in his in his eyes, or in softball, in her eyes, something good is going to happen out there. It's going a long way, at least, right?
14: Yes. And the thing you didn't say was this. When a good hitter hits the ball in the sweet spot, he knows it's going out. They just stand there real slow with the bat in their hand and just sort of look around and same glance at the ball and just soak in that moment of victory because he knows it's going out. Because
0: I heard that yesterday. I heard that yesterday. There was an announcer who said something. When you hear that, and I think it was Pete Crow Armstrong, when you hear the crack of that bat, when you hear that sound, it was in during the rain delay the other night. When you hear that sound, it's like that ball is going a long way, and you can tell just by the sound. And I say the same thing about what Coach Drew said. His words to the heart of that player, you can hear it by the sound, and as Douglas has said, by the confidence that he gives. What is it that Gary Chapman talks about with counselees? You know, these couples who come who have no hope for their marriage at all. It's over. There's no way. There's no reconciliation. We can't repair this. And he will say to them, look, I understand how you're feeling right now, but hold on to the hope that I have for you. I'm going to give you a little bit of my hope for you today. So don't hold on to the hope that you have. Hold on to the hope that I have, because I've been here with people before and I've seen things turn around. Doesn't mean it always will, but there's that transference that becomes then the transformation. Douglas, thank you for your call here today. Let me take a few more calls. Morris is in Illinois. Hi, Morris. What do you say about our topic? And I don't
15: know.
0: Oh, there he is. Okay.
15: Lawrence.
0: Morris, go right ahead. I didn't hear your first few words. Start over again.
15: Okay. Now, I just wanted to say that Coach Drew is the blueprint of what a coach should be. Those were such encouraging words and touching to those young men all in that huddle. Whether they win or lose, he's created a memory for them so positive that they're going to take with them for the rest of their lives. It was so touching, and I just want to say that every coach needs to hear that and follow after his blueprint.
0: And Lawrence, I'm sorry I got your name wrong. You were trying to correct me there, and I didn't hear it. So have you ever had a coach like that? Has anybody ever spoken into your life like he did?
15: Not a coach, and I played football, I wrestled, martial arts, gymnastics. Never have I had anyone speak to me like that, but I've had other men in the church that have encouraged me and spoke life into me. So whether I got it from a coach, I got it from someone, and that's the main thing, that you have people in your life that can pour to you and encourage you the right way.
0: Well, and I think you bring up a really good point. And I'd love to ask Coach Drew this. Was there somebody that he caught that from? Was there somebody in his life who did this to him, who said these kinds of things to him that he, and it changed the way he felt, and then was able to respond like he did the other day? Lawrence, thank you for your call today. This is really good. And maybe you're the pitcher today. Maybe you're the one who needs to hear, look, no matter what happens to you today in this meeting that you go into or the situation that you have coming up over the weekend, Jesus is Lord. God is in control. Yes, you have agency. Yes, it's important that you do what you're doing right now and go in there. But remember that he's in control of all of this, and you can put your trust in him. I need to hear that. Kay's in Nashville. Kay, what do you say?
16: Hi, I loved it. I believe that this wasn't happenstance for him to just come out of nowhere and offer salvation to him. He's developed a relationship with that player in terms of his faith already. Like, these players have to have seen him boldly live out his faith and boldly share the great news of Jesus Christ. I don't think it's happenstance. I loved it. And for the people that may be against it, maybe they were focused more on the game, believers or non-believers. Maybe they thought that's not the platform to have that. But I loved your segue, the Sermon on the Mount. So you go from the mount to the mount. So it doesn't matter the time, place, location. You can profess Jesus Christ. I loved it.
0: Yeah. Kay, thanks for your call today. All right, so my friend who's not a Christian who posted this thing on social media linked to another fellow who said something along these lines. I'm kind of paraphrasing. I'm sure the guy had good intentions, meaning Coach Drew. He knows the pitcher. He knows his family. But do the other kids around, standing around here, did they deserve a religious lecture, a sermon? And the second thing, this really got to me, because I've done this myself. The second thing he said was, he knows he's mic'd up. I'm sure he viewed this as a chance to proselytize to a national audience. It seems cringy and creepy. If my kid is playing Little League, I don't want them to be lectured on any religion, including mine. And I dug a little further, and I think the fellow says in another post, you know, I'm an atheist. There are a million ways he could have said that. After the game, we're getting ice cream, whether we win or lose. Play hard. Or look how cool this is. We're on ESPN. Or who's your favorite player in the big leagues? Shohei Ohtani. He might be watching you right now. How cool is that? He could have said that. Why didn't he do that? Instead, he takes his religious beliefs, which the fellow said, I think are wacky, and you make all these kids hear them. What if your third baseman's Jewish? What if your shortstop's Muslim? What if your catcher's an atheist? The parents don't want this. That's why I wanted to have you respond here today and to tell me, am I off base for being touched by what Coach Drew said? So I wanted to hear from you. And the other person I really wanted to hear from was Coach Drew. And we'll talk with him coming up in our next segment. Was what he said a really, really good thing? Or is there a timeout we need to call? We'll talk about it straight ahead on Moody Radio.
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0: We've heard his words, and now you're going to hear from the coach himself. Drew Breivogel is the manager of the Chandler National Little League team from Arizona, was playing Hawaii. This was last Wednesday, a week ago. He has coached Little League for 15 years. You can find out a little bit more about him at chrispabrylive.org. Coach Drew, how you doing today?
23: Blessed. How are you?
0: I'm doing really well. Okay, so did you have any idea that when you went out to the mound and you said what you said, the reaction that was going to happen for that?
23: No. No. What's crazy is that wasn't an out-of-the-ordinary mound visit. We talked about Jesus. We had a team that was deeply rooted in Christ. Many of them had a relationship with Christ already. Some moving towards it because of the coaches and other players' encouragement, and obviously the Holy Spirit moving with the team, parents and things like that were great. So we'd talk about Jesus, batting cages, practice, we're doing Bible trivia, we're doing, you know, Jesus types from the Old Testament. So they knew, and in that particular moment, it wasn't about, you know, hey, corners in or let's roll a double play up the middle. They knew exactly what they needed to do. I feel like in that particular moment, they needed to just calm down and count their blessings, if you will.
0: Yeah. Okay, what do you say, and the negative reaction to this online, you probably have seen some of that. One person said, this speech was rehearsed by this dude in front of his mirror for hours. What do you say?
23: It wasn't. I'm fine with any negative comments. I'm just a man. I'm grateful to be put in this position where I could speak Jesus, and our team got used as a vessel to speak the name of Christ in front of millions. We had talked about stories like that and things like that prior. It definitely wasn't rehearsed. I don't know what to say to that, but in the moment, when I first went up to him, I was genuine. I was like, hey, I'm really proud of you.
0: Yes.
23: I'm so proud of you. And we started talking about the fruits of his labor, and Zacchaeus came to my mind because someone who planted that tree a while ago didn't get to see Zacchaeus climb up and get saved. And then, you know, the final thing, it's like, okay, Holy Spirit, take over, you know, when I'm walking up to the mound so that you can be glorified. Because the team, we prayed before the game, after the game, every game, giving him glory. We knew who we were playing for, so just blessed to be a part of it.
0: Yeah, and the response, for those who don't know and didn't see the game, you win that game and you go to South Williamsport, you lose, and you don't move on. What happened? So it's 2-1, there are two runners on. What happened?
23: Yeah. It didn't end up going our way. And that's okay. That's what the message was. We didn't say, you know, we didn't give up. We weren't, that mound visit wasn't for us to fold. You know, we didn't stop playing baseball. The Bible's okay with you doing your best and giving your all and all of those things. We wanted to win the game. We weren't giving it away. It didn't go our way. So, you know, if that made the message more clear, great. If it didn't, you know, Lord willing, but we were trying to win that game. And I think in that moment, that was the right thing to say to Cam. I had known him since he was just a kid. I've known his family. And, you know, he's like a son to me. And it was, you know, I felt like in the moment that was the right thing to say. It just didn't end up going our way. And that's okay.
0: Yeah, yeah, exactly. So Hawaii is going to the Little League World Series. You guys aren't. And that hurts. You know, a loss stings. But there's more going on here than winning or losing, it sounds like, right?
23: We think so. And we preach humility quite a bit because our team, a few months prior, Little League came out with a national ranking of the 1,400 Little League teams across the nation. And we were fifth. Wow. And when I saw that, because I don't have Twitter, I don't have Facebook, I try not to do social media because of some past sin and it overtaking me and things like that. So I try to stay off of it. So one of the kids and coaches comes up to me and shows it to me, and I'm like, I had mixed feelings right away. I was like, oh, great. Now, one, we have a target on our back. We got a lot of pressure. But also, this is cool that the kids are getting to see, like, all the work that they put in, you know, the time that the parents put in and the money that they've spent. Like, this is a really good team, and I'm grateful that they got ranked where they were. So it added a little bit of pressure. Didn't love that, but humility was something we really preached, even when we would beat teams by a lot or by a little. We were trying to stay within ourselves and not be overconfident and make sure that at the end of the day, we knew who we were playing for.
0: Did you have anybody in your life early on who said those kinds of words to you? I'm so proud of you. Go out there and play as hard. Jesus is Lord, no matter what you do.
23: No, not particularly. Had great parents. Had a great stepdad as well growing up. Jesus is Lord wasn't some of the things that was being said to me. I finally answered the call after many, many calls from Jesus at 37, and I'm 43. So this is, considering my lifespan, I'm still a baby. But I consider myself, you know, on solid food and not breast milk anymore, like Paul talks about. But that wasn't what I grew up with. I don't even know how I would have responded if I heard that, because I knew who Jesus was, but he wasn't the king of my life when I was a kid. Some of these kids already 11 and 12 years old, Jesus is their Lord, the king of their life, and it's super cool to see.
0: Yeah. What happened 6 years ago? It sounds like you kind of hit a bottom or someplace where it's like God grabbed hold of you.
23: Yeah, well, I struggled with alcohol. I struggled with gambling. I wasn't really a great dad. I wasn't a great father. And my wife, just bless her heart, continued to pray for me. I put her through hell on earth for 9 years of our marriage before Christ. And she just continued to pray. And then one day at a church service that I went to only to appease her, because she liked to go and she's a longtime Christian. I had no interest in going. I felt like the messages were just anecdotal and topical and things like that. It had nothing to do with me. The worship leader during a song, I Am Who You Say I Am, there was like this minute long instrumental, and I loved music before. So I knew all the ins and outs of music and stuff. So I was always into like the worship just because that was kind of my thing. And the worship leader said, someone in the crowd needs to hear this. Take your depression, take your anxiety, and put it at the foot of the cross. And there's 1,500 in the room, and I thought he was talking to me. I'm looking around like are you talking to me? And I instantly start bawling and just throw my hands up and surrender. And I say, okay, I'm yours. I get it. And I look at my wife, if I could have a picture of this look that she gave me, almost like yep, I know what's going on. You know, it wasn't like a what's going on, like what's happening, or are you okay, or something. She knew exactly what was going on. It was a priceless look, and I'll never forget it. Something that's etched in my mind that I'm grateful for.
0: Wow. That's, and then, like you just said, you know, the transformation happens on the inside out, comes from the inside out, and God begins to change you and unchain you from a lot of different things, and it's still going on here 6 years later, right?
23: Oh, believe that. Yeah, being confident of this, that he who began a good work in you will carry it on to completion until the day of Christ Jesus. Philippians 1:6, that's one of my, like, go-to verses, because I'm by no means perfect. He's, you know, I continue to let him into certain rooms in the house that I built so that he could clean them out. He's like, hey, I want to take this down to the studs. I want to take this down to the foundation. And early in my walk, I'd be like, hey, well, do you have to go in this room? Hey, you can go in this room. That's fine. Don't go in the attic. Don't go in that upstairs bedroom down the hall. And he's like, hey, bud, I want to go in all the, I want to help you in all the areas. So I'm not perfect, but there were certain things that he instantly took away from me, the taste of alcohol and swearing. I swore a lot. Like, I swore a lot, and it was almost like I didn't have the capability of swearing. It's hard to explain, but I just didn't have the desire to do those things anymore.
0: That house analogy, you've read My Heart, Christ's Home, right?
23: I have not, no.
0: Oh, you're kidding. You got it. You didn't even have to read it. There's this little booklet, My Heart, Christ's Home, and that is exactly it. Jesus comes in, and he makes himself at home in the living room, and they have meals together, and everything's fine. Then he goes into that back room. He's like, don't go back in there. No, no, no.
23: Yeah.
0: But he cares too much about you.
23: I can't take credit for it.
0: yeah. He cares too much about you not to go in those rooms, and you care too much about those boys. Here's what I love about this. You weren't putting something on. You weren't trying to be somebody else on that mound. You were being who you were and who the boys, especially Camden, in front of you, who he needed you to be at that moment, authentically, right?
23: Yeah, and if you were to ask any of the players on that team, like, hey, what was batting practice like at the cages? Or what was Coach Drew talking to you about in between, you know, positioning and hitting and things like that? What were you guys going over, you know, during your water break on the field, you know, during practice? They'll tell you that's what it was. You could go back even years. Most of my mound visits, for that matter, are to calm the guys down instead of, you know, putting more thoughts in their mind. Look, these kids know what to do. They're playing at such a high level. They didn't need to hear any strategy. They needed to hear that I loved them and was proud of them. And, yeah, I stand by it.
0: That's why I wanted to hear from you. This is the rest of the story. That's Coach Drew Breivogel. I only had one problem with what you said on the mound, and I want to bring that up and hear your response to that. And it's a really slight little thing. It's a slight little theological thing, so we'll talk about it. This is Chris Fabry Live on Moody Radio, online, chrisfabrylive.org.
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20: 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Remember those wise men from the Christmas story? 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
0: The rest of the story from Drew Breivogel, manager of the Chandler National Little League team, lost to Hawaii. They're not going to the Little League World Series, but I say they're winners because they got a coach like this. Drew, you don't coach Little League full-time. You must do something else, right?
23: I'm a golf instructor in the Valley. We own a business,
0: really?
23: My wife and I, yeah, TGA. So that's been a huge blessing for us. Get to meet a ton of kids and some adults. But exhortations, my gift from the Lord. I'm able to encourage. So younger is better. They're sponges. They love it.
0: What's the most common mistake that beginning golfers make?
23: Young kids. I think they start out with clubs that are too heavy. A lot of dads will put a grown club in the kid's hand when they're really, really young, or even a youth club when they're really, really young, and they'll get what I call the 20-pound head. And what happens is their hands move back before they're able to move the club, and they kind of get this wrist action that's not good. You want to be strong enough to be able to hold the club. So mechanics are really important. So as much as dads don't want, you know, their four-year-old having plastic clubs still, if they can't lift a real club, mechanics are so much more important than power at a young age.
0: Is it the same way with bats? Is it in baseball, the weight of the bat?
23: Oh, absolutely. Absolutely. Yeah. You'll get kids that, you know, will cast out because, you know, their arm in that position is easier to swing the bat through, you know, instead of coming through short. Yeah, a little bit similar to that.
0: So here is the problem. When I heard what you said, I felt the same way that all our callers is like, I'm so glad. I wish Coach Drew was my kid's coach or my coach when I was little. So I was all over it because it's true. Jesus is Lord. Whether you strike out the next five batters or walk the next five batters, we lose by 20 runs. You know, Jesus is still on the throne. That gives you perspective.
23: Amen.
0: But I also know that can be perceived as, it doesn't really matter what you do. It doesn't really matter how you play. And your team is at such a high level. I know that's not what you were saying, but people can interpret it as God's going to do what he's going to do. Somebody's going to win. Somebody's going to lose. He's the chooser. You don't have any say in this. And I read Colossians, whatever you do, work at it with all your heart. If there's nothing in this, for me, it's like, I want to do this as well as I possibly can, and then allow God to do what he wants to do in everybody's life. So what do you say to that?
23: Amen. And I would just say, if they knew how we operated, if they knew the kids on the team, this wasn't like I just met these kids and this is the first time I'm talking to them. We had built a relationship, some of them for 4 years. I've known some of these kids. So that wasn't anything out of the ordinary. So that's really my only response. If you knew the team, if you knew how we operated, if you knew who we were playing for all of the time, whether we practiced or were playing, or whether we won or we lost, we were giving the glory to him. That was our main objective.
0: Do you understand the people who are responding saying, okay, all the outfielders are evangelical Christians, but the third baseman's Jewish, the shortstop is Muslim, the second baseman is an atheist, and the others don't have any faith that they're following? Do you understand how they would say, it kind of feels like he's pushing his religion on these kids?
23: Well, I don't love religion. I'm about relationship. I think religion is what put Jesus on the cross. I think having a relationship with Christ is the most important thing. And that wasn't the case for who was on our team. You know, there wasn't, it wasn't a scattered group of non-believers. It was for the most part, all believers, and some who were hearing about it either for the first time or the other teammates were putting a little bit more credence in the name Jesus, by their actions or what they were doing, or we were praying before meals and they were asking questions, and then they would go and ask to pray with their parents before their meals, and their parents were telling me, hey, they asked to pray before, this is great. Like, so yeah.
0: So much is caught rather than taught, you know, and just your example before them. Let me get Carla in Florida in here. Carla, you're on with Coach Drew. Go ahead.
23: Oh, boy.
6: Yes, yes. Thank you so much for having me in your program. I'm actually really touched by it. I'm a few when I listen to him and his testimony, or to you, Coach Drew. It touched my young self, my young child. I was in sports too when I was young, and I actually wish that someone will have that kind of words of encouragement, something that goes beyond the day by day, but that actually has an eternal heaviness for our lives, because the world is so focused in the today, to be famous, to be what everybody wants us to be. But there's so much evil in this world that by you having the courage and to obey the voice of the Holy Spirit, I don't think that you have the understanding of how much it has moved the spiritual realm. Now, all this, or everything that is happening, is because you have the courage to listen to the Holy Spirit. And the,
0: okay, let me get to Drew to respond to that. Drew, what do you say to that?
23: Like I said earlier, I'm grateful. I'm just a man. I'm a broken vessel like everyone else, and blessed to be used, that this team got to be used, because, you know, it's not about me. It's not about Cam. We'll be the first two to tell you that, that it's about him. And just to be a part of the story that it's reaching, and what you said, I'm so blessed by that. Like, I'm encouraged by that so much.
0: Carla, thank you. I think a lot of people are responding that way. They're kind of putting themselves back in their childhood and saying, wow, what would have happened in my life, you know, had I? One of the responses to the negative stuff was, it's a fellow who said, it sounds like the people who are responding to all of this and having a problem with what Coach Drew said don't know what the Little League pledge is.
23: Yeah, do the you... first words.
0: Yeah. Yes, tell God us I the trust. Pledge.
23: Yeah. Yeah. It's in God I trust. And I honestly, selfishly, I wish they would change that to in Christ I trust, because yes, there's so many, you know, as Psalms 96:5 says, there's a bunch of false ones out there. But you know, that is ironic that the, before every game, all the kids and, you know, do the anthem and the pledge. And that's, those are the first words.
0: I trust in God, I love my country, and will respect its laws. I will play fair and strive to win, but win or lose, I will always do my best.
23: Yeah.
0: And that verse that I mentioned earlier, whatever you do, work at it with all your heart. It's clear you've done that, Coach, and keep doing what you're doing. And if I need help with my backswing, I'm coming to you, okay?
23: You got it. Anytime.
0: Coach Drew Breivogel, our guest here on Chris Fabry Live. What a treat to hear a little of the behind the scenes and then more of the story about what God has done in his heart and life. See, God does something first in you to do something through you. I hear that loudly, clearly. And aren't you glad for this? We would not be having this conversation today without the prayers of Drew's wife and probably a bunch of people around him too. So take that with you today. Maybe you have been praying for somebody who's kind of going the wrong direction. Don't you dare stop. Keep doing that. And have a great weekend. Come back on Monday for another conversation here at the Radio Backyard Fence. Chris Fabry Live is a production of Moody Radio, a ministry of Moody Bible Institute.
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26: Imagine being able to time travel back to the day of Pentecost. Boy, here was a communication event that changed the course of history. Hi, I'm John Gager, and this is Today in the Word from Moody Bible Institute. Acts 2 records this pivotal moment in history when God sent the Holy Spirit to the disciples with a rushing wind and tongues of fire. The Spirit enabled the disciples to speak in other languages. Jews from every country were in Jerusalem, providing a diverse audience. They all gathered to hear the disciples' message. Now imagine their amazement when they heard the disciples speaking in their own languages. At that moment, the linguistic fracture of the Tower of Babel was reversed and redeemed through the work of the Spirit. Where Babel scattered the people through confusion, Pentecost drew people together through understanding. Peter, who just weeks before had denied Jesus, stepped forward to boldly proclaim the gospel. He began by connecting the tongues phenomenon to Joel's prophecy. Then he shared the gospel narrative just as Jesus had called him to do. He confirmed the identity of Jesus through his miracles and signs. He recounted the crucifixion as part of God's redemptive plan. And he declared Jesus' victorious resurrection from the dead. Peter finished with a definitive statement. Today in the Word, we read in Acts 2, verse 36, "Therefore, let all Israel be assured of this. God has made this Jesus, whom you crucified, both Lord and Messiah." Peter's gospel message pierced people's hearts and required a response. Some believed and some did not. And so it has always been. You can read today's devotional again or share it with a friend when you visit our website, todayintheword.org, todayintheword.org.
27: Hi, I'm Johnny Erson Tata. Often when we suffer some hardship or deep disappointment, we can get so self-focused. We shut down not only emotionally, but spiritually. Pain has a way of doing that. It makes us focus all our energies inward. But 2 Corinthians chapter 1 tells us to focus our energies outward, to comfort others in their afflictions. Just as Christ suffered in order to benefit others, we are to resemble Jesus in the same way and let our suffering become a platform for reaching out to others who are hurting. So, if, Christian, you have found yourself shutting down because of some pain or disappointment, get up tomorrow morning, get dressed, open your front door, and find someone else in your community who's having a harder time with life than you are. It's a wonderful way of resembling Jesus, and it is the best way to move forward into life.
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28: Some days, half the battle is not letting your thoughts run the whole show. 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They can turn one hard moment into proof that everything is falling apart. But just because a thought is loud doesn't mean it's true. Bring it into the light. 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He is faithful. He is near. He cares for you. You don't have to believe everything fear tells you. 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

0: has taken him from the Marine Corps and Wall Street to the university classroom. Most recently, he was appointed the inaugural Trey and Nina Treviesa Endowed Chair in Finance at the Catholic University of America, and also serves as a board member for the Christian Investing Council. Nick, we're glad to have you with us today.
1: It's great to be with you, Rob.
0: Nick, ESG stands for, of course, environmental, social, and governance. So what does an ESG rating actually measure? And let's talk about how that approach differs from evaluating investments through a faith-based lens.
1: Sure. ESG evaluates environmental, social, and governance factors, but it's defined by secular ratings agency, and it can shift with political trends. You know, faith-based investing starts with fixed moral truths, human dignity from conception to natural death, justice, stewardship, and measures companies against those principles.
0: Yeah.
1: A firm can score quite highly on ESG, yet violate faith screens, for example, by actively funding abortion services.
0: Yeah, that's really helpful and an important distinction. So give us a real-world example of a company or shareholder proposal that received favorable ESG treatment but raised significant concerns for faith-based investors.
1: Sure, I can give you many, but name one or two. In 2023, a shareholder resolution initially co-filed by Planned Parenthood asked Google to label crisis pregnancy centers websites misinformation and buried him in the search results. It was eventually consolidated with another related proposal and then refiled again in 2024. But the point's still the same. ESG advisors flag the proposals as, quote, pro-reproductive rights, and that would be considered anti-ESG. So your default proxy services that were ESG aligned probably would have recommended a yes vote on that vote. Whereas faith-aligned investors should be voting no because it weaponized corporate power against the unborn and pro-life ministries. While there may be occasional overlap on some issues, don't fall for that argument. There are a whole slew of issues that are core to our Christian mission of evangelization that secular ESG frameworks would categorize as anti-ESG. This could include fundamental Christian interests such as pro-life proposals, non-discriminatory charitable matching programs, religious discrimination in the workplace, Christian decency and pro-family programming from our largest media companies. Things most any pastor in America would find abhorrent and antithetical to their ministry work would often be pushed by pro-ESG frameworks.
0: Wow. Yeah, that is really important. And alongside Nick, several colleagues, and even our friend Jerry Boyer, I know you helped to overhaul the proxy voting policy for Catholic investors. So talk about what prompted that effort and what changes were involved.
1: That's right. Well, we were asked to at the Catholic University of America, and it resulted by the request of some asset managers and consultants within the industry when people realized how incongruent or misaligned some of the guidelines were that were purporting to be Catholic guidelines. They asked us at the Catholic University of America to propose new guidelines. So for most investors, two giant proxy firms, ISS and Glass Lewis, automatically process their recommendation votes. Asset managers delegate to them, giving these gatekeepers outsized sway over thousands of resolutions a year. For us, the U.S. bishops in 2021 had published a set of guidelines for Catholics to stop outsourcing blindly and instead vote proxies and engage management. Our team were asked to build our own set of policies that mirror the guidelines of the bishops. We're on ISS, Glass Lewis, Broadridge, and Egan Jones now, so essentially everywhere.
0: Incredible. Folks, today we're talking about where ESG and faith-based investing differ. And as our guest Nick Schmidt said, there are big differences. We'll continue to unpack this. Your call is coming up a little later in the program as well. 800-525-7000. Much more to come. Stick around.
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2: ESG investing promises to align your portfolio with your values, but the big question is, whose values are actually shaping the standards? We're talking today about where ESG and faith-based investing differ. Delighted to be joined by Nick Schmitz, professor of finance at the Catholic University of America and board member for the Christian Investing Council. And Nick, before the break, you were unpacking really some of these stark differences between ESG and faith-based investing. I'd love for you to share an example of faith-driven shareholder engagement that influenced a company's decision or perhaps brought greater attention to an important issue.
4: Sure. For example, last year, faith-based investors urged Costco to reconsider stocking the abortion pill Mifepristone or Plan B. There's about 15 million of them distributed a year in America. And these investors presented data on customer backlash, legal risks, and moral costs. Costco willingly chose not to stock the drug. This is a big pro-life win. ESG screens would have ignored or voted against had it gone to a shareholder resolution.
2: Interesting. Yeah. And that's just one of course, many examples that could be shared. The letter E, of course, in ESG is environmental. And I think some people assume that faith-based investing focuses primarily on social or moral concerns and perhaps gives less attention to environmental stewardship. How do you respond to that?
4: You know, I don't think it's quite true. Although Christians may disagree about how specifically, Scripture commands us to steward creation. Waste and pollution matter. We should back companies reducing real environmental harm without crushing the poor or destroying jobs. How to do this is a very prudential judgment, and disagreements about how and respecting a broad diversity of sincere opinions on that matter are quite healthy. ESG created an unhealthy and intolerant kind of binary system where there was no room for debate among people of good faith over one-size-fits-all solutions.
2: Yeah, that's helpful. Now, I've heard you say, Nick, that financial advisors and investment managers should have, quote, skin in the game on these issues. What does that mean in your mind, and why is that alignment important for investors?
4: Yeah, and just full disclosure, I didn't invent that. That happens to be the title of a popular finance text by Nassim Taleb. I happen to assign it to my students. But, you know, people trust costly signals. For example, yes. When I was a fund manager, I used to invest my own capital in the same strategy I was recommending to investors. This alignment discourages gimmicks and rewards long-term discipline. Faith investors should look for managers who share both their convictions and their downside risk. It's always tempting to avoid sharing downside risk on and off Wall Street, and we all fall short, but I don't think it's controversial to say that few other virtues were so emphatically demonstrated by Christ.
2: Yeah, that's well said. Now, of course, as we talk about the differences between ESG and faith-based investing, you know, they're stark, and we've highlighted some of the ways that's the case. But I'd love for you to maybe press into some of the most common misconceptions people have about both ESG and faith-based investing.
4: Sure. I mean, a few, you know, the first would probably be that ESG is neutral. In reality, it carries its own moral agenda that is often opposed and antithetical to biblical truth. You know, two might be that faith-based screens, proxy vote, and engagement are only a negative practice. In practice, Christians can and should do engagement and improve companies. This is not just a list of thou shalt nots. You know, three, maybe that faith-based investing is somehow an attempt to establish a theocracy in an otherwise morally neutral entity of a corporation. It's just testifying to the truth and expressing your deeply held convictions through the shares you own in your private property. If Christians don't do that, then other moral or immoral frameworks will fill the vacuum. Democratic capitalism is a wonderful pluralistic system, and Christians shouldn't feel pressured to check their deeply held convictions at the door while others aggressively push theirs. And, you know, finally, I'd say that investors have no influence. I suppose you could believe that about political elections as well. But when we testify the truth in communion, that's powerful. The last decade or so demonstrated that stakeholder interest groups who own little to no shares can influence the system.
2: Yeah.
4: Imagine what Christians could do as the rightful majority shareholders when they act in communion.
2: Yeah, that's exactly right. And to think about that is pretty stark in that, you know, you put both Protestant and Catholics together, and that represents more than half of the public market investments today, which is just massive.
4: Spot on.
2: Now, Nick, for listeners who want to understand whether their investments reflect their convictions, what would you suggest they ask their advisor, perhaps the questions they would ask, or even their employer-sponsored retirement plan or investment manager?
4: Definitely confirm the alignment with your goals with your advisor or your retirement plan. You know, if you own a 401k plan or you invest in a large secular firm, ask your 401k provider how proxy votes are cast and demand a faith-aligned policy. For those using the large secular asset managers like BlackRock, State Street, Vanguard, demand a choice with an aligned set of guidelines. And don't assume the initial choices they offer you and their labels mean there is Christian alignment. Remember, you pay them fees, they work for you, and you can shop around.
2: Yeah.
4: That would be number one, I think. Also, consider Christian or Catholic mutual funds and ETFs that are transparent and publish their results and methods on screening and proxy. Finally, I'd just say join shareholder coalitions to co-file resolutions or support engagement efforts wherever you can. There's a whole list of ways to get involved.
2: Yeah. I mentioned Nick serves on the board of the Christian Investing Council. I'm on that board and many others. And if you'd like to check out the work of the CIC, go to ChristianInvestingCouncil.org. Coming this fall, the CIC will actually help you be able to uncover exactly what investments that are marketed to Christians actually stand for and what practices they're employing as they build their portfolios, hopefully to serve the needs of Christians. Nick, I know your career has taken you from serving as a Marine officer to studying as a Rhodes Scholar and managing a hedge fund. So I'd love for you, as we begin to wrap up here today, to share some guidance to young believers who want to pursue excellence in finance without allowing ambition or success to become an idol. What would you share?
4: Yeah, I try to tell my students this or communicate it or convey this at least. You know, character compounds much faster than credentials. Mm. Work ethic, integrity, and courage open doors in the long term. I just say keep Christ at the center of your ambition so you remain grounded. And that doesn't become an idol. And finally, I'd say be willing to suffer for the truth. Mm. Markets and heaven both reward conviction. You know, on Wall Street, there's horizon arbitrage is a phrase that investors that are more patient are usually rewarded. It's a smart play on Wall Street. So keep your investment horizons long, not just long term, but eternal.
2: Wow, that is well said. And let me just finish with this, Nick, and I've got just 20 seconds. Are you encouraged about where we're headed with faith-based investing and the opportunity for Christians to bring their values into their capital?
4: Definitely. I think there's a sea of change and awareness being raised, particularly in the last 4 to 5 years. You know, faith-based investing, it used to be pretty opaque and it was hard to decipher. And I think people are more aware of what's at stake these days, and there's a lot of ability to collaborate and move the needle.
2: Yeah, I couldn't agree more. Nick, so appreciate you, my friend. Thanks for your time today.
4: Thanks for having me, Rob.
2: Absolutely. That's Nick Schmitz, professor of finance at the Catholic University of America and board member at the Christian Investing Council. If you want to learn more about the CIC, go to ChristianInvestingCouncil.org. 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
9: 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Paul holds a certified Kingdom Advisors designation, which allows him to integrate technical competence with his commitment to provide counsel. 593-2846 or online thriveandconnect.paulwhite.
11: The opinions offered during this program represent the personal or professional opinions of the participants, given for informational purposes only. Any information provided is not intended to replace advice from a financial, medical, legal, or other professional who understands your specific situation.
2: Well, it's time to turn the corner and take your calls and questions today. What a treat to have Nick Schmitz here, but now we want to focus on the money God has entrusted to you, the financial resources that you care for that pass through your hands as you give, save, and spend, applying biblical wisdom to those decisions and choices you make
12: each day. So no matter what you're thinking about in your financial life today, whether it's paying down debt, maybe it's saving for the future, perhaps you're preparing the next steward. You know, we're close to wrapping up our field guide number two. That's right. We just came out with field guide one. It's been a huge response to field guide number one on how much money is enough, setting a financial finish line. Well, field guide two, which is due out this fall, is on how do I prepare the next steward? What does it look like to pass both wisdom and character and spiritual wealth before financial wealth? And what is the biblical perspective on preparing the next steward? What can we glean from Scripture? And what are some of those exercises that would allow us to intentionally pass these various types of wealth or capital, spiritual capital, character capital, and financial capital? We're going to give you a tool to lean into preparing the next steward to manage what God will entrust to them. That's coming out this fall, and then followed up early next year by field guide number three, how do I give intentionally? One of the most common questions we get is, I know I need to give, and I know it needs to be a response to God's grace in my life, and it should be joyfully, and it should be given freely, but also given proportionately as well. But where do I give? And this will give you a framework to think about giving in alignment with what we see in Scripture that's on the heart of God. All of those address the practical questions that you have each day. But whatever's on your mind today, call right now. We've got some lines open. The number is 800-525-7000. Again, any financial question today in play, you can call right now. The team is standing by, 800-525-7000. We'll tackle those debt, investing, spending-related questions just around the corner. In the news today, the U.S. national debt has climbed above $40 trillion, just 5 months after crossing $39 trillion. The government is adding debt quickly because it continues to spend more than it collects in revenue. One of the fastest growing costs is, of course, interest. The federal government now spends more than $1 trillion a year just paying interest on the debt, making it the second largest federal expense behind Social Security. One in every $6 in revenue the U.S. brings in goes to pay the interest. Higher government borrowing can also affect, of course, consumers. We're seeing long-term treasury yields hit a 19-year high. That's pushing mortgage rates back up to 6.7% and increasing borrowing costs throughout the economy. Both the White House and fiscal watchdog groups acknowledge the debt is a growing challenge, but Congress and the administration have yet to agree on a long-term solution. Rising federal debt isn't just a Washington problem. It can translate into higher mortgage, loan, and higher interest costs for everyday Americans. Jerry Boyer will be by in our final segment today. We'll get Jerry's take on this. The Treasury has been working to bring Treasury yields, long bond yields, down through buybacks of government bonds. We'll get Jerry's take on that. And how should we think about this growing federal debt, this national debt that now has passed $40 trillion for the first time? Jerry will weigh in on that just around the corner. And of course, begin to take your calls and questions here in just a moment. So again, if you have a question today, call right now, 800-525-7000. You know, our goal on this program every day is to help you think biblically about the money that has been entrusted to you, starting with the fact that Christ is our ultimate treasure. We have to begin there because that puts everything in its proper perspective. Following on that, we understand that God owns it all. Psalm 24:1, the earth is the Lord's and everything in it and all who remain in it. So we understand that really is our starting point. God owns everything. And then we move beyond that and we understand that faithfulness is the measure. You know, we have to understand that it's not a matter of where we're headed ultimately. It's not a matter of saying, well, when I get that raise or I reach that level of income, well, then I'll be able to be faithful. No, what is the next faithful decision today? with what has passed through my hands. That's really the key idea that we all need to understand, is that it's about faithfulness right now with what has been entrusted to us. And then once we understand that, money then becomes a tool. You see, 1 Timothy 6 contains some of Scripture's clearest instructions for people who possess wealth. Paul doesn't condemn them or treat money as inherently evil. No, instead, he tells them not to become proud, not to place their hope in the uncertainty of riches. Their hope has to remain in God. Then Paul gives money an assignment at that point. He tells them to, you'll remember this from Scripture, do good, be rich in good works, be generous, be ready to share. You see, money is not the treasure, it's a tool. It's a good gift from God, and Scripture gives us permission to enjoy His provision with gratitude. You see, money can provide food and shelter and education and rest and opportunity and beauty and meaningful experiences with those we love. Here's what it can't do. It can't bear the weight of our souls. It can't tell us who we are or remove fear, or the fear of death, or repair every broken relationship. It can add meaning to our lives, but it can't be the meaning of life. But when it's surrendered to God, wow, it becomes a powerful tool, an instrument of love to feed the hungry and support a family and fund the spread of the gospel, help a struggling neighbor, or protect the vulnerable. That's really the goal, the proper understanding of money. All right, a quick break and back with your calls after this. Here's the number, 800-525-7000. What are you thinking about in your financial life today? Let's talk about it. We'll be right back.
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0: Thanks for joining us today on Faith and Finance Live. I'm Rob West. We're taking your calls and questions, or we will be. We've had just a small issue with our phones. Our amazing technical team is working on restoring that. So if you've been trying to call and you were unable to get through, continue to do so. We should have those phones back up and running here in a moment and look forward to taking your calls and questions at 800-525-7000. You know, I was talking about, and I had the privilege to share the other day in front of 400 advisors at a big national conference. It was a prayer breakfast, actually, a biblical worldview of money, and really just thinking about that, the same ideas that I unpack in my devotional, Our Ultimate Treasure, that really it's about first understanding that Christ is our treasure. We have to begin there, and then God owns it all. And that's a game changer, because when we understand God owns it all, it puts us in our proper place, and that is that we are stewards. And not only does God own everything, even the ability to produce wealth comes from God, Deuteronomy 8:18. And so we understand from the parable of the talents very clearly that it's around faithfulness. You remember the two that put the master's resources to work? They were commended because they were faithful with what he placed in their care. That's the essence of stewardship. A steward is someone who manages what belongs to others and has real responsibilities, but certainly not ultimate ownership. And that distinction changes everything. And then we understand that money is a tool. And I talked about that just before the break, and the powerful reality that money is not merely math. It's really a mirror into our hearts, and it's a tool to do profound good in the world as we hold it loosely and give it generously and invest it strategically. Even where we started today with Nick Schmitz and talking about the opportunity for engagement. Incredible, as we lean in as an owner of real companies to be able to affect change on behalf of religious values. But we do also have to understand that faithfulness is the measure. And that, you know, ultimately we can look in Luke 12 when Jesus warns that one's life does not consist in the abundance of his possessions. And then he tells that amazing story of a wealthy man whose land produced an abundant crop. You remember it, the parable of the rich fool. He faces what appears to be a planning problem. He doesn't have enough room to store everything. So he develops a strategy. Well, he's going to tear down his barns and he's going to build bigger ones to store his grain and his goods and enjoy many years of comfort. And at first glance, that seems prudent, right? He's planning ahead. He's preserving what he produced. But listen to the language of his heart. You remember it in Luke 12. It's just a few verses long, but he says, my crops and my barn and my grain and my goods and my soul. There is no gratitude, generosity, recognition of God, or even a sense of responsibility toward anyone else. His entire vision of success begins and ends with himself. Well, you know what happened next. God calls him a fool. Now, the problem wasn't the size of his harvest. It was the smallness of his vision. He mistook accumulation for security and planning for purpose and a full barn for a full life. And that parable should lead each of us to really take a hard look at ultimately, what is the purpose of our wealth? Who entrusted it to us? It's, of course, God. It all belongs to him. And what does it look like to live rich toward God? And what does faithfulness look like in this season right now? With where I am today, with what God has placed in my hands, again, not 10 years from now, not when the portfolio reaches a certain number, what does obedience look like in this season with these resources, with these responsibilities and opportunities? That's the opportunity we have right now. We're not always going to know every answer, but we can bring these questions of faithfulness back to the Lord day in and day out, and ask him, and he will tell us. James 1:5, if you lack wisdom, let him ask God. And so we can call upon the Lord. We can look to the wisdom that we find in God's word. There's so much there. Nearly half the parables and 2,300 verses deal with this topic. That's also why we have this program. And good news, I understand the phones are working. And so if you have a question today, something going on in your financial life, we'd love to be another source of wisdom, not because I have all the answers, but because we look to God's word. And so if there's something happening in your financial life you'd like to talk about it today, we'd love to get you in on the conversation. Whether it's paying down debt, saving for the future, living within your means, here's the number, 800-525-7000. That's 800-525-7000. And when we understand these truths, here's what we can do. We can say, God, we want to be faithful to hear, well done, good and faithful servant. At the end of the day, how can we use what you've entrusted to us for your glory and for your purposes? And here's the real joy in all of that. Yes, we get to enjoy this good gift of money that God provides to us, but we also get to participate in God's activities. You see, it's an incredible blessing that we have to be able to use resources that belong to our Heavenly Father, entrusted to us to advance the gospel. You know, we've been talking a lot about the Moody Global Campus here at the Moody Bible Institute and the opportunity to train pastors, more than half of which don't have access to the rigorous theological training like those that go to the Moody Bible Institute have access to. But now we can take it to them and in their native tongue, and often as oral learners, to be able to put a listening device in their hand so they can get that kind of training to be able to take that calling that God has placed on their lives as pastors and use that to instruct their flock, and to do that with rigorous training. Well, that's an example of the kind of thing you have the privilege of using God's money for. I have the privilege of using God's money for as we participate in God's activities, taking the gospel to the ends of the earth, training and building up the body. We get to do that, and it's a real privilege. You know, beyond that, that's what's so exciting about faith-based investing as well. It's what we talked about with Nick Schmitz today, is this whole emerging area or sector of investments that has not existed before, where we can align our values as Christ followers with our deployment of capital, not just in our charitable capital, but also our investment capital. And we can own businesses that are avoiding the industries that would be misaligned with our values, like pornography and alcohol and tobacco. And we can intentionally allocate our capital to those industries that are promoting human flourishing and loving our neighbor and even advancing the gospel. And that's what's so exciting about this new area of faith-based investing. A growing number of asset managers that are specifically creating investments that are high quality, that have the returns you would expect from a world-class investment, but also align with the values and the priorities of Christ followers. In fact, if you want to learn more about those asset managers, just head to our website, faithfi.com, and click on the show. You'll see about 15 of them, and they're incredible. Hey, by the way, we're headed quickly toward August the 31st, which is the last day of our partnership with Preborn, where we're trying to fund 1,500 free ultrasounds for moms considering an abortion. We want to be able to allow them to see their babies and choose life and hear the gospel, and then to be able to receive really helpful resources for a couple of years, diapers and other things that they'll need. If you want to be a part of this, every $28 funds one of those free ultrasounds. 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All right, back with your questions and Jerry Boyer after this.
1: 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Thank you, Chuck and Diane Bentola, for sponsoring a half day of broadcasting on The Word. Today, Chuck and Diane are sponsoring this day in honor of their son getting married on August 22nd. They say, for our son Matthew and his soon-to-be wife Kate, congratulations on your marriage tomorrow. You two are going to do great together. Follow Ephesians 4:32. Be kind and compassionate to one another, forgiving one another, just as God also forgave you in Christ. May your wedding day be great, and may you have a blessed marriage. We are praying for each of you, your parents and parents-in-law, Chuck and Diane Bentola. And congratulations, Matthew and Kate. Thanks again, Chuck and Diane, for your faithful support in helping us share God's word and encourage listeners in their walk with Christ each day. 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
0: Thanks for joining us today on Faith and Finance Live. Well, Jerry Boyer's here, and Jerry, I want to talk about corporate engagement here in just a moment. But first, a lot of attention on the national debt, perhaps because we reached another nice round number at $40 trillion, or perhaps it's the Treasury's recent action in the bond market. Some saying that's a sign that perhaps a real debt crisis is closer than we think, and the Treasury knows it. What do you make of all this?
4: Yeah, I think it's a round number. I think that interest rates have been rising, and then the Treasury has done something to deal with that issue. So I think the combination of those things have made people stop and say, wait a minute, is this the big one? Probably not, but might be a foreshock of the big one. And I think you and I have talked about this for a long time, I mean, going back over a decade. In conservative Christian circles, there's been a tendency to say, we're about to have an economic collapse, there's going to be hyperinflation, we're going to lose our reserve currency status, et cetera, et cetera. And for a long time, that was wrong. And for a long time, I said, no, that doesn't seem to be on the near horizon. I even went on TV a bunch of times and said, no, not yet, but that doesn't mean not never. But I think that coming out of COVID and the way we shut down the economy, causing a depression, then we created new money supply to get through that. I don't really know how new money supply helps you get through it, but somehow they thought it would. And all that spending, we came out with a big increase in debt and in debased currency, where I, from that point forward, I thought, that we could have a debt crisis on the horizon. Not eventually, not someday, but like within the investable horizon. And I think that markets are kind of, waking up to that. Now, when the national debt was $39.9 trillion, we were pretty much in the same amount of danger as we were now that it's 40, but something about round numbers tends to like wake people up. So $40 trillion, yeah, sounds like a lot of money, and it is. And I do think that interest rates are they went up recently. I don't think they did that mainly because there's a fear that we're going to default. I think mainly because there's a fear that we haven't really beaten inflation. So why do interest rates go up? Because of inflation. Because you're lending somebody, I lend you $100. Next year you come back and you give me $105, And if there's been 5% inflation, I didn't make anything on the deal. You just gave me back the same value as I lent to you. And so I want more interest rate. I want a higher interest rate if I think there's going to be inflation. And I think that's what's reflected. So this, the Treasury's coming in here and intervening in the market. Partly that's a way of them trying to do on their own what they can't get the Fed to do, which is to lower interest rates. And we've talked about this going back, it says in James, a double-minded man is unstable in all his ways. And
0: it looks like we unfortunately our phone system is down again and right in the middle of Jerry's segment. We'll see what we can do to get Jerry back. If we can, great. If we can't, we certainly will look forward to having Jerry with us next week. I apologize for that abrupt end to his remarks. I think one of the things we need to talk about with Jerry, and perhaps we could spend an extended amount of time on it in a future broadcast, is when he talks about the big one, and he's talked about this before. If we were to have a European-style debt crisis, what would that mean? What would that look like? I think, it's not one of those where we'd wake up one day and it's here and it's catastrophic. I think what we would see is a move toward higher inflation, slower growth. We would have higher interest rates. We've already seen some of that, but that would continue. They would be elevated. We would have to make some changes to shore up confidence in the U.S. dollar. But what remains true and what would still be true, even if we were in a period like that, would be the fact that the U.S. economy is still the biggest and the strongest in the world, which allows us to violate these biblical principles and get away with it for a period of time. Doesn't mean it's the right decision. We need to get our fiscal house in order, just like a family would. We do as a nation as well. We're going to have to right-size spending. We're going to have to deal with these massive budget deficits. We're going to have to get debt going in the other direction. There is a lot to be excited about here in the U.S. economy with the improvements in productivity through AI and other technological advances, through, I think even just where we find ourselves in terms of the health, overall health of the economy itself, and not to mention, just what we're seeing in terms of a resurgence of manufacturing here in the United States and the regulatory environment that is pro-business, that allows the ingenuity of those in this country, to build businesses, obviously many of which are the biggest in the world. But we can't continue to violate these biblical principles, and we'll certainly continue to talk about that here on this program each day. We unfortunately don't have the phone lines working, so you can't call today. But here's what I would say, as we think about debt in particular, we have to apply biblical principles as it relates to a nation, but it starts at home. Because we can't control interest rates or the U.S. economy or whether or not the federal budget is balanced or running a deficit, but we can control what passes through our hands. And here's what that means. It means that we apply biblical wisdom, starting with, once we understand God owns it all, there are some simple principles that we can apply. Now, they're simple, but it doesn't mean they're easy to do. So, for instance, spending less than you earn. That is the key to every financial success. And so we need to get our own house in order, and especially while it's difficult with prices up, with inflation where it is right now, we have to be committed to spending within our means, not outside of it, even though that's possible. Credit card debt and other forms of debt allow us to do that, but we as individuals need to keep our own house in order, and those principles apply to nations as well. And Jerry, what I was saying, unfortunately, you got cut off, but you're back with us, is we need to be living these principles out at home, but they apply to nations as well, don't they?
4: Yeah, they do. And you're not likely to have a situation where the people are thrifty and the nation isn't. Right. I mean, we have a culture and pretty typically our government reflects our culture. And you know what? It does here, too. So we have a low savings rate as a people, and we have a high debt rate, and we also have a high debt rate as a nation. And that creates a double problem, which is that if our government is borrowing a lot of money and we're not saving it, then we're not the ones who are lending this money to our government. So who is? Well, that means it has to come from abroad. Historically, that's been China, and now it's a little bit more Japan, although China still owns a lot of it. And so that makes us dependent on financing from overseas. And then that creates all sorts of distortions in the value of the currency, et cetera, and it is actually harmful to our export sector. In the case Japan, for some reason, government borrows a lot, but the people save a lot. So basically, the Japanese people lend their government money. The American people don't lend our government money. The Chinese people lend our government money, and the Japanese people lend our government. And one of the problems that creates is it constrains us in foreign policy. It's pretty hard to take a hard line sometimes when we need to, when that's our banker, when China is our banker. And you saw that a lot under the Obama administration, in essence, we don't want to poke the dragon because what happens to our reserve currency status? All this really comes down to, just like in life, if you're making good decisions over and over again over a long period of time, you're in a strong position and you have good choices to make. You choose between great things and good things and really great things. If you make a lot of bad decisions, you get bad choices. We've made a lot of bad decisions as a country, so we're up against some bad choices. The Treasury saying, okay, I guess we're going to intervene to lower interest rates. That's one of those have to make a bad choice because of so many other bad choices in the past. We got to get back to the root. And the root is to dramatically shrink the size of government, move that activity into the private sector where it's more productive, become a thrifty people, we are pretty hardworking people, but there are a lot more people now who are in the cart being pulled than there were before. You got a lot of able-bodied people, a lot of young men who are not in the workforce. You got a lot of early retirees. That's not good. So get back to productivity, hard work, and thrift, and then our choices get a lot better after that. But if they're not, then we're going to have some tough times. Now, do I think we're going to face a major crisis? No, but we could see something like the European debt crisis, and we could see that within the foreseeable future. Maybe we have one recession that we can stand, and after that, I think we probably have some kind of crisis, or at least there's a decent chance that we have some kind of crisis. And so I think the church ought to be ready for that. I think Christians, pastors, Christian leaders, ministries ought to be thinking about, if there's a crisis coming, what are we going to do differently? How can we be salt and light in that context and plan for it?
0: Yeah. And Jerry, what might that look like? I mean, is that a period of slower growth and possibly stagflation, high inflation, high interest rates, or is it more dire than that?
4: Well, it could be more dire than that, like the European crisis. There's a certain suddenness to it. So a sudden spike in inflation, a sudden spike in interest rates because people don't want to lend to you anymore because the dollar's losing value, and some social crisis. We saw it with the European debt crisis from, basically 2010 on and off until about 2014-15. Now, their whole civilization didn't collapse. You didn't have people, who were sudden. It wasn't like you had mass starvation or something, but it was a shock to their system. And we could have something like that. Frankly, their crisis helped us because as bad as we were, they were worse. And so people still used the dollar and still lent money to us. But what if China has a sudden growth spurt and we have a crisis? Then there is someplace else to put your money.
0: Yeah, well, it's something we'll continue to revisit, Jerry. I'm grateful for your perspective on it, some wisdom here as we think about what might be coming and the call to be salt and light, which really should be paramount. Thanks for your time today, my friend.
4: Thank you. God bless you.
0: All right. That's Jerry Boyer, our resident economist, joins us each Friday in this segment. Well, folks, thanks for bearing with us today. Thanks to my team today working through really hard all the technical issues. We'll get that fixed and be ready to go on Monday. Have a wonderful weekend. Faith and Finance Live is a partnership between Moody Radio and Faith Fi. Big thanks to Tahira, Dan, Taylor, and everybody here. We'll see you next time.
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6: A fly that eats poison? 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And now, here's our Creation Moment's host, Ian Taylor.
7: The conifer trees aren't bothered by too many insect pests. That's because the oils that give these trees that nice piney scent are poisonous. But they do have one pest, the conifer sawfly larva that actually eats the pine needles. While it digests the pine needles, its body is busy using the poisonous oils for future defense. The fact that the sawfly not only eats pine needles, but uses the poisonous oils for defense poses a difficult problem for evolution. The sawfly larva's unique ability to eat the pine needles makes it a serious conifer pest, both in North America and in Europe. Part of the larva's secret is in its digestive system. It separates the poisonous oils in the pine needles from the nutritious pulp. Then it regurgitates the poisonous oils and stores them in two special sacs in its mouth. These sacs are lined with chitinous material, which protects the rest of the mouth from the acidic poisonous oils. When threatened by a spider or even a bird, the sawfly releases some of this bad-smelling oil in the direction of the predator. The problem for evolution is that these complicated structures and the special abilities could not have developed in a gradual step-by-step fashion as evolution demands. For if, in its early evolution, the sawfly did not eat the pine needles, then how was it that it acquired the special ability to eat them and acquire this special defense system? So even this humble fly bears witness to its creator.
8: 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And be sure to join us next time for another Creation Moment.
9: This is Carter Conlon, Psalm 119, verse 126. It is time for you to act, O Lord, for they have regarded your law as void. That is my prayer now. God, it's time for you to act. It's time for you to take your right hand out of your bosom once again and show your power to another generation. You and I are living in a time when so many are hurting, so many are struggling, and so many are waiting again for the stirring of the water. I don't want to settle for a powerless presentation of Jesus Christ. I want to see his name honored again in this generation. I want to see him working with power among the people. Let this also become the cry of your own heart. Ask God to reveal his power, his mercy, and his presence through you to a generation that desperately needs him once again. They're waiting for the touch of God. Let it be your life that God chooses to use. It's time to pray.
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14: Listen, I can preach the gospel. I can equip people. I can help people. I can challenge people. We can rebuke, exhort, love, encourage, but I cannot control the outcome of what you do with your life. If you're here and you've been part of this church and you decide, hey, I just want to leave God. I want to go to the world. I want to live my life. I don't want to have anything to do. I can pray for you, encourage you, love you, exhort you, challenge you. I can do all those things, but I have no control over the decision that you make, and I need to understand that. I leave it up to God and I say, oh Lord, I pray that you would help them, but I have no control over the decisions that you make, and I refuse to take responsibility. Because I know my boundaries.
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1: Welcome to In the Market with Janet Parshall. Can you say, regardless of your circumstances, this is the day which the Lord has made? Let us rejoice and be glad in it. I hope so. I hope so. That attitude of gratitude has a wonderful way of taking those dark moments when we're in the fire, in the refiner's fire, in the pit, and really changes our perspective. There's always something we can be thanking God for. Even if we feel like we're in a sinking ship and stormy waters, He is still sovereign. He's

0: when he was an atheist. He took all those skills with him when he became a follower of Christ, and he still digs in and tries to find the story. And he puts all kinds of footnotes in and conversations with all kinds of people, and it is amazing because in truth, we're all fascinated by the supernatural. Can't see it now. There are days I'm real thankful for that. I don't know about you. I'm just thinking, no, I need smelling salts now. Boom. Well, the reality is it is all around us, whether we see it or not, but we have victory in Jesus because greater is he that is in us than he that is in the world. So if you'd like to support In the Market with Janet Parshall because you hear something that keeps you pressing on, growing up in him, becoming a good Berean and a person of noble character, then I would love for you to call 877-JANET-58. Pledge a gift of any amount so I can give you a copy of Seeing the Supernatural, My Way of Saying Thank You. You can also do it online, inthemarketwithjanetparshall.org. And I will tell you while you're there, check out what it means to be a Parshall partner. Thursday, which was yesterday, is always a big day because my newsletter comes out every week to the Parshall partners. 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You're deciding. 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Shall we talk about Iran? Yeah, it's a mess. And now the president is saying he's going to bring an economic D-Day to Iran. Here's Chris Mitchell, my friend, reporting from Jerusalem.
1: U.S. Treasury Secretary Scott Bessent says the U.S. will have a clear message for other countries in the economic pressure on Iran.
2: This is going to be the greatest coordinated economic isolation in the history of the world. And we are going to them and saying, you are either with us or against us. You want this murderous regime to end.
1: Bessent says the plan will require U.S. allies and others to stop all economic activity with the Iranian regime or face the consequences.
2: If you insist on doing business with them, either transferring money, buying their oil, doing seaborne ship transfers, then the U.S. Treasury and the U.S. government, they will put its full might and force toward enforcing against you. So it is time for our allies and the rest of the world to make a decision, and we are going to squash the economy of this murderous regime.
1: Iran's foreign minister denounced the U.S. economic threats and said those failed policies will stir more hostility among Iranians. Other reports say Iran's leaders have begun implementing measures like rationing in order to survive this economic onslaught and bet that high oil prices will force the White House to stop. Bessent says the president still has the military option, but believes this economic warfare will work in Iran like it worked in Venezuela and now in Cuba.
3: Ultimately, I do believe the greatest long-term challenges may not come fast or from Washington or Israel. It may come from the widening of the political and economic divide between the Iranian government and the Iranian people.
1: Iranian-born Middle East expert Amir Hamidi tells CBN News economic and living conditions inside Iran are abysmal.
3: Because it's no security, executions are continuing, imprisonment continues, and the arrests are continuous, and the prices are rising unbelievably. They're having a problem to get the purchase price of power of the purchasing of their foods and medicine, and they are just waiting. They are waiting to, like a tsunami, I call the people of Iran, it's like a tsunami. It is going to explode.
1: Yemidi believes the protests will resume.
3: Absolutely, absolutely. It is just it's a peace before earthquake. People are waiting because they don't have anything to lose. They don't have employment, they don't have future, they don't have investments. They are thinking about their next meal and they have no freedom. And because of that, I think it's ready to explode.
1: Chris Mitchell, CBN News, Jerusalem.
0: And quickly, did you hear that there was a terror plot attempt in New York? Listen to this from ABC News.
4: This morning, the FBI says the woman in this photograph was conducting surveillance on the capital of New York in Albany as part of a plan to bomb the building and kill as many senators as she could. Authorities charging Jessica Bowie with providing material support to ISIS and claiming that she asked a confidential informant how to make a bomb that she planned to detonate while state lawmakers were

0: in session.
1: She said, quote, "I want to destroy as much of the building as possible and kill the senators while they are meeting."
0: The FBI sent confidential informants posing as Islamic radicals to communicate with Bowie, who was 35 after she allegedly posted concerning comments online and allegedly swore her allegiance to the leader of ISIS. A federal complaint states that Bowie planned to escape to Syria, with the FBI claiming she discussed returning to the U.S. to attack again, allegedly saying to the informants, ideally it would be the White House with the president. The FBI says this is Bowie at a Home Depot buying components for a bomb. On August 19th, she allegedly purchased a gun, ammunition, and was instructed how to load it by the FBI informants.
1: She went from a little girl waving an American flag after 9/11 to now having stickers of the fallen towers.
0: Bowie was taken into custody on Wednesday, allegedly armed with that gun and a bomb that she did not know was fake.
2: Well, just another reminder that we live in a sin-sick, fallen world. Terrorism is afoot, but I want to remind you again, the better news is that Christ is on the throne, and he hasn't given us a spirit of fear. But I did just give you a bunch of reasons to pray for those in authority, because thank you, first of all, to our security teams who are on the watch. They do their job. You don't even see them doing their job, but they're doing their job. And then pray for those who are making decisions about what's happening in Iran, particularly for the Iranian people. My heart breaks for them. They want a regime change. They want to breathe free. They don't want to be under the heavy boot of a theocracy. They're not interested in being part of the demonic eschatology that is Islam. So, well, I hope you will continue to pray and pray and pray. We're going to keep watching what's happening. God's in control. But just keep your eyes on the Middle East and walk through life with the Bible in one hand, newspaper in the other. Make sense of the news. Back after this.
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2: Alone. There's more going on around you than you can see, and that's why I've chosen Seeing the Supernatural by Lee Strobel as this month's Truth Tool. 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I love history, and here's a bit of history that hits close to home. 140 years ago, a man by the name of Dwight Lyman Moody started a school in Chicago, Illinois. When it was started, it was called the Chicago Evangelization Society. That's all the way back in January of 1886. That's when it was founded, and its purpose was to train Christian City mission workers. And then in 1899, the school was renamed to the Moody Bible Institute following the death of the founder, D.L. Moody. In 1901, talk about being ahead of the time. In 1901, the Moody Bible Institute pioneered early distance learning by offering college courses through the mail. Now, that's when we did use snail mail, but you can imagine taking that technology captive for the kingdom in 1901, saying you can learn long distance. Now, of course, we have Moody Global Campus, and we go all over the globe, which is pretty exciting. Then in 1926, thank you, Lord, 1926, WMBI was launched, becoming home to one of the first non-commercial Christian radio stations in America. So that's a long and storied history. And in that 140 years, we have had 10 presidents of Moody Bible Institute. But tonight, it is my privilege to introduce you to the 11th. Dr. Richard Melson is with us. He is the man now who is succeeding Dr. Mark Jobe as president of Moody Bible Institute. He previously served as president of Southwest Baptist University in Bolivar, Missouri, has a PhD in leadership from Dallas Baptist University, a master's degree from the Southern Baptist Theological Seminary, and a bachelor's degree from Murray State University. He completed executive studies through Harvard University's Institute for Educational Management, and all total, he has devoted more than 35 years of the life the Lord has given him to Christian higher education and ministry leadership. It is a joy and an honor to introduce Dr. Melson to my listeners all across the country. Dr. Melson, what a week it has been for you. You don't know how much I appreciate your giving me a little bit of your time here, because there are a thousand things you could do with your weekend, like move into your new home and get settled, for one.
12: Well, Janet, first of all, thank you so much for having me. This is an incredible joy to come to Moody. When you talk about our heritage and history, we're just so humbled by the opportunity. And yes, it's definitely been a busy week, but I've met our faculty and our staff, and our new students began to move in this week. I've met our returning students, and our hearts are filled, and it's just a true joy to join you. So, you know, one of the joys of coming to Moody is realizing I get to serve alongside amazing people like you who continue to faithfully carry biblical truth into the marketplace for so many years. So thanks for having me on your program today.
2: Oh, it is a joy. Now, the first thing, because when I heard this, you gave a wonderful address to chapel earlier this week. Your undergrad is in music. So was mine. Tell me about what you were majoring in. Did you do an instrument? Was it voice? Tell me about that.
12: Yeah. So, you know, when I was called to ministry as a 17-year-old, I grew up in a wonderful church, Crestview Baptist Church, which was my home church back in Southwest Ohio, just outside of Dayton, Ohio. You know, I was called to ministry, and my scope of ministry was pastoral ministry, youth ministry. You know, we called it music ministry back in the day, and missionary ministry. And I was musically inclined, and I said, you know, it seems like that's the direction I want to go. So I was a trombone player, and, you know, there was an era when we had worship leaders that led with the trombone. Even Cliff Barrows was a trombone player. And but I knew if I was going to be a worship leader in the, you know, the 80s, 90s, early 2000s, I should probably learn how to sing. So I studied voice, continue to play trombone. But yeah, my undergrad is in music, and it provided me a wonderful foundation for life and ministry.
2: Oh, I just love that. So then that raises an interesting question. How do you segue from your love of music and worship into leadership?
12: Yeah, so in 1992, I went to Southern Seminary in Louisville, Kentucky, and I had some opportunities to get involved in the admissions world. I became the director of admissions. Dr. Moeller came in 1993, and my wife Tammy and I had the privilege of serving with Dr. Moeller for his first 5 years as president. And it was really there where God began to recognize the gifts that God had given me in administration. And then in 1998, I really had this sense of calling to fulfill my call to the local church. Dr. Moeller would always say the seminary prepares ministers for the local church. And I said, you know, I really want to fulfill that call. And so I served some churches in worship ministry, and then more executive pastor roles and church planting roles or campus planting roles and executive leadership roles. And I always had this love for the life of theological education and the church. And I had the privilege and the joy of serving with John Piper at Bethlehem Baptist Church and helped start Bethlehem College and Seminary. And God just orchestrated our life over the last 35 years. So, you know, it wasn't something that we orchestrated or planned. It was just something that God kind of led to. And then, oh gosh, probably almost 20 years ago now, I felt a sense of a clear call to become university president, which that happened at SBU, as you mentioned. And now here we are at Moody and following this incredibly legacy of this wonderful, incredible institution.
2: Well, let me go back, if I can, a little bit. A couple of questions about your background. When you talk about going to Southern in 1992, this was before Dr. Al Mohler came, and you mentioned this at chapel, and I thought, wow, this is interesting, and I found your response even more interesting, that there was a kind of drift, if I can put it that way. Things were sort of splitting apart, and you came, and you thought, uh-oh, this isn't what I thought it was going to be. Then, of course, Dr. Mohler comes into his position and does a marvelous job of setting the record straight and the direction straight and the doctrine straight, and the rest is history. You can hear the music playing, Dr. Melson. Let me ask, when you come back, what that year before Dr. Mohler was like, what that year after it was like, and how the Lord might have been using that to make sure that we here at Moody never theologically drift. So think about that. We'll come back. Again, this is a joy. I am introducing you, friends, to the 11th president, and in 140 years, this is only the 11th president. That says something about this wonderful organization. God has his hand all over Moody Bible Institute, and God has chosen Dr. Richard Melson as our next president. Back after this.

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1: I'm Ruth Kramer with Mission Network News. Israel and Turkey face off over Syria as the United States plays peacemaker. Israel bombed a Syrian airbase where it said Turkish troops were about to deploy. There weren't any casualties, but Nuna of Triumph at Mercy Lebanon says the intent was clear.
2: Turkey is planning to increase the Syrian Air Force and the nuclear powers of Syria. So Israel's message was very clear to Turkey in that strike, no nuclear allowed, and you cannot even try to do this.
1: Meanwhile, Syrian refugees are running out of options.
2: Everybody is pushing them to go back to their country, and their country is so unstable. They are in between the hammer and the rock, and they don't know where to go.
1: Pray for Triumph and Mercy as it introduces refugees to Jesus. And a series of strong quakes shook Kumamoto, Japan in April of 2016. On July 28th this year, a pair of earthquakes, one above and one just below 7.0 on the Richter scale, hit the same area, followed by hundreds of aftershocks. A3's Robert Adair says it's triggering some difficult memories. A network of Japanese pastors trained by A3 is meeting the spiritual needs in the aftermath.
3: Christians are being naturally identified as the people of Jesus, and the way that their actions give integrity to the gospel allows them to speak into people's lives.
1: Pray that traumatized quake survivors will meet the Prince of Peace.
3: Please be praying that the people in Kumamoto would encounter Jesus in the midst of this disaster. Whether that is through long-term friendships that local people have with Christians in their area, or volunteers from the outside.
1: 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I'm Ruth Kramer.
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8: We have the privilege of spending a few minutes with the 11th president of Moody Bible Institute. This is his first week, started Monday the 17th. And God has clearly directed him to come and step into the august position of president of Moody Bible Institute. So I want to go back a little bit to your story because it says something about personal challenges, but I think perhaps maybe the Lord was using that to prepare you also because you saw how easily an institution, an educational institution, can drift theologically. So for you personally, what was life like being at Southern between 92 and then 93?
9: Yeah, absolutely. So when Tammy and I went to Southern in 1992, we were married, we were just out of college and headed off to seminary, excited about what that season would be like, and very quickly realized, oh my goodness, not everyone has the same convictions around the Bible that we do. And we met faculty who didn't necessarily believe the Bible, and there were faculty who did not believe in the inerrancy and the authoritative word of God. And at first I came home, I said, you know, my wife's name is Tammy. I said, Tammy, I don't think we can stay here. And I had a friend who said, you know, the president's probably about to retire and our trustees are a little more conservative. Perhaps, you know, there'll be a more conservative president. And, you know, in God's kindness, we would have never orchestrated this on our own by any means. But in God's kindness, he put us there right at the time when Dr. Mueller came. And I actually had the privilege of picking up Mrs. Mueller and Katie and Christopher, who were just 2 and 4 at the time. And we picked them up at the airport and took them to the first introduction of when Dr. Mueller met the student body. You can actually watch this video, and I encourage your listeners to do so. And he stood in front of that student body, the 33-year-old, and I listened to him articulate every response, and I said, okay, now I know why I'm at Southern Seminary. This person believes and articulates what I believe and why I believe it. And that's exactly what happened. We had the privilege of serving together, and, you know, that things didn't change overnight. It took several years for that redirection to take place. But as you know, if you know Dr. Moeller, he says nothing drifts the right, you know, things drift to the left and have to be tethered. And by God's grace, he was able to tether them to God's word. And, you know, as I think about where higher education is today, you know, there are a lot of challenges, I think, in our world today. And there's the challenge to, you know, either retreat from culture or to accommodate ourselves to it. But the reality is we need Christians who will know what they believe, know why they believe it. They can carry biblical truth into the marketplace with both conviction and courage and compassion. And, you know, I would have never thought 35 years ago that I would be a, you know, first a university president, now president of Moody, and all the incredible ministries that we have through radio and through publishing and through the Moody Bible Institute. And that's what I want to do, is continue that incredible heritage for 140 years, where we do stand on the authority of God's word and its truth and its inerrancy, and continue to proclaim the truth and continue to equip the next generation to impact the world for Jesus Christ.
8: Amen and amen. His ways are not my ways, but my little peanut gallery perspective is that we have been around for 140 years because we haven't drifted. After all, our middle name is Bible, and we haven't gone with cultural trends, but we've stayed right within the authority of Scripture unashamedly and steadfastly, which I think is so important. It also goes, I think, and by the way, just as a quiet observation, I think the Lord used that perhaps to train you to make sure that we are even more anchored now as you step into your position as the 11th president. So I'm thrilled. You said something that also resonated with me. You talked about one mission, one vision, one Moody. Why is that important? That's a kind of unity that moves us forward. How so?
9: Well, you know, Moody's such a remarkable organization, right? I mean, it's more than education. It's everything that God has brought together in this vision and idea that, as you mentioned, in the history of who Moody is, that includes Moody Publishing and Moody Radio and Moody Aviation and Moody Global. I mean, what an incredible organization. There's really nothing like Moody that exists today, and it's all centered around the Word of God and the gospel of Jesus Christ. And, you know, for generations, Moody has been equipping men and women to take the gospel into the world, across the street, around the world. We want to continue to steward that mission. And one way that I think we can do that is, you know, this wonderful ecosystem that was created literally, you know, we're talking about the 100th anniversary of our radio program, an older, you know, publishing program and 140-year-old institute. There's just nothing quite like that. And I want to steward that in God's grace. You know, I didn't come to Moody to reinvent its mission, but how can we steward that mission for the next generation? And we can do that. We do have one clear mission, we have one clear vision, and we are one Moody. And I just want to unify people around that. And that's, you know, around our values, the authority of God's word, proclaiming the gospel, the church, all of these priorities around prayer and God's grace. These are the things that unify us in who we are. We're not reinventing them. We're standing firm upon them and continue to reach into the future to equip the next generation.
8: Well, that goes right to the core of something else you said, where you said that you have to hold your position with an open hand. In fact, we all do in the work that God has called us to, because leadership is really stewardship. Why do you believe that?
9: Yes. Well, because one, you know, when we think about something, leadership is not ownership. You know, I don't own Moody. You don't own Moody. We have the privilege and the joy of stewarding this season and this time. You know, I use the nomenclature for such a time as this. This is a remarkable stewardship opportunity for Kingdom Impact, and I want to steward that. I want to steward its heritage and its history and its legacy, and I want to continue to build upon that momentum. You know, we've been really blessed by incredible leaders at Moody Bible Institute. You mentioned it. I'm the 11th president in 140 years. That is remarkable in and of itself. I want to steward the momentum. And, you know, it's the way Dr. Job talked about this. Mark said, you know, I've been running this race. I'm carrying the baton. I am running full steam ahead. And I'm, as the new president, running full steam ahead to grab that baton and continue that race and continue that work and to continue that momentum. And I'm grateful for the leaders. You know, we stand on the shoulders of those who have come before us. And, you know, it's so humbling to be in such an incredible role. And, you know, my life has been centered around local church ministry and Christian higher education and investing in the next generation. And it's just, for me, this is just an incredible joy that we get to be here because God called us here. And I just can't wait for the future.
8: I'm so glad. Last question, because curious minds want to know. Are you giving up your allegiance to the Chiefs and becoming a Bears fan?
9: Well, we'll have to wait on that. I'm not sure that I want to put anything too public on any decision around any kind of this. That's a great question, Janet. I love it. We have enjoyed the Chiefs during the season. We'll be there. We'll be cheering for every Chicago team next year and look forward to it. I'll be at the White Sox game tonight. So
8: terrific.
9: It's going to be a fun time. Thanks.
8: What a joy to have you as our new president. Thank you so much, Dr. Melson. 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
20: 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One second, Greg and Denise Platt are bickering about something insignificant. The next, they're trying to keep their two teens from becoming dinosaur appetizers. Despite obvious Jurassic Park vibes, The End of Oak Street's focus is on an ordinary family facing extraordinary circumstances with redemptive moments along the way. 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I'm Adam Holtz with the Plugged In Movie Review by Focus on the Family.
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8: Well, Mr. Craig Parshall is joining me now, so let's roll up our sleeves. We're going to learn to think critically and biblically, and we're going to talk about some of the stuff being bought and sold in the marketplace of ideas. Not all good stuff, by the way. Some unbelievable counterfeits, shabby goods, vain and hollow philosophy, as it says in Colossians 2. But this is about you and I learning to apply the truth of Scripture to the whole world around us. So that's what we do on Friday, and I bring this fellow along because A, I love him. B, I love to spend time with him, but then I repeat myself. And C, because he's a really smart guy. So he's a lawyer, so he understands the law, but he loves the lawgiver himself more, and he can plumb the depths of Scripture. So he's a really good guy to have around when you want to look at these kind of issues. Let's go back to a story we talked about last week. You know, God is not the author of confusion. Can I set that forward first? And we're going to talk about this subject of surrogacy. Now, there's the difference between commercial surrogacy and my sister can't have a baby, so I'm carrying the baby for her. I get that within the family dynamic. And that's a kind of an issue where the ethics are going to have to be defined by the family themselves. Commercial surrogacy, I think, is outright should be prohibited. It's just, it's a horrible. And I'll tell you why. Story after story after story really begins to underscore the idea that the preborn baby is chattel. He's property to be bought and sold. So here's this poor story of McKenna West, who's from Alaska. She agrees to be a surrogate mother for a couple that finds her through a surrogacy service. So this is a womb for rent, absolutely, positively. During the course of her pregnancy, she finds out that the baby is going to be born with a heart defect. Problem, yes, but it's also one that, given a series of surgeries, can be rectifiable. But the mom and dad, like they're buying a car, go, oh, no, there's a dent in this one. We don't want it. So they tell the woman, we want you to abort the child. She goes, no. She packs up. She moves to Texas, where she can find sanctuary in Texas, and says, no, I'm going to bring this baby into life. And, you know, if I have to adopt it, there are also other people who step forward and said, we'd be happy to adopt this baby as well. Gives birth to a baby boy by the name of Gabriel. And we were excited about that. And then the story kind of dropped. And the next time it emerged, what we heard was that the pay for place parents got custody of the child. Okay, so first they wanted the child aborted. Now they were taking the child, and apparently they were going to proceed then with all of the medical services that the child needed. Now that made me think, because the press was vacuous on this in terms of its reports. Did they have a change of mind? Did they see the courage of McKenna and say, well, she was willing to go through this and she brought our baby into life and we can go step forward now and we can make sure that all of these medical tests can be taken care of and this baby can have the best life possible? No, didn't happen that way. So apparently it's now being reported that the parents who bought this child through surrogacy, even though they insisted that McKenna abort the child, didn't do it, had custody of the child, and now they're seeking more than $100,000 for alleged breach of their surrogacy agreement, along with unspecified damages over what they call West, quote, malicious, outrageous conduct. Wait, these are the people that now have possession of the child that Wes was trying to protect, that they're alleging is malicious, outrageous conduct. Something doesn't square here. So, and by the way, McKenna, I'm sure, chose to be a surrogate mom because that was the way she was trying to make some income. There's a lot of story, a lot of data behind women who choose to be commercial surrogates that do it because they need the money. There's five figures involved or more in these kinds of actions. So this couple takes possession of the child, knowing that she's supposed to be paid to be the surrogate. And not only that, in essence, stripping her of whatever fee they were going to pay. Maybe that was the game all along. Who knows? Man looks in the outward appearance, but God looks on the heart. But now they're going after McKenna for $1,000+ unspecified damages. This is unconscionable. But again, can I go back to where I started, Craig? God is not the author of confusion. You start to do things man's way, and it never lands on its feet, does it? Talk to me about this.
0: You know, you look at the big biblical story of Abraham kind of trying to move the hand of God himself. That was a surrogacy situation, and it didn't end well. There was consternation, and the biblical, I think, principle from that is do it God's way. So God's way is a man and a woman married before God and living a life together, bearing children together. There are exceptions to that. Adoption is a perfectly good example of that, and I think there's much to commend that to, as well as the possibility of families coming in and helping as well. But this surrogacy issue has been around for several decades. It should never have been a legitimate alternative, either ethically, legislatively, or legally, because what it is a contract for a human life.
1: That's right.
0: Now, I thought we abolished contracts for people with a couple amendments following the Civil War, and rightly so. So here we have a contract, and the aggrieved parties, this gay couple, said, no, we wanted that child aborted, and now, you know, we're caused emotional pain and suffering or whatever their damages allegedly are, basically because the contract was violated. Again, a contract for what? What's the commodity here? The commodity is a human life. Now, in the law, there's this concept of a contract against public policy, meaning almost any kind of a contract is legal as long as you have what's called consideration, which means some money or value gets, you know, passed back and forth and both parties agree, and it's not criminal or illegal. But public policy violation means, but it's something that aggrieves and violates general standards of rightness and wrongness that a society doesn't want to tolerate. And one of them is treating people like chattel in a contract. So the initial arguments against surrogacy were exactly that. I made the same kind of arguments in the state legislature, that public policy is that we protect children and we use adoption as the lawful and, quite frankly, favored alternative for a child if you can't bear one between the two individuals who are married. So unfortunately, states have migrated to the opposite view, which is, well, hey, if people want it, we're going to give it to them, which is probably the worst standard, because there have to be some principles, fundamental ideas and values of governance that we're not going to compromise. And treating people like chattel is an area that we should never enter.
8: Let me go and put a few more facts into this where it gets interesting. And again, remember, God is not the author of confusion. Just from a legal perspective, this is a nightmare because you've got in play three states, Alaska, where McKenna was from, Texas, where she went, and the surrogate parents from California. So you've got three states in play. And originally, they paid $60,000 to McKenna to be the surrogate parent. And now, as I said, they're asking for this $100,000 plus unspecified damages. So they're going to bring it all back again. The lawyer who's representing the parents who bought the child, and there's no other way to say it, McKenna named it Gabriel. They've now changed their son's name to Rumi. The child, who was born August 12th, Tuesday of this week, underwent a procedure, which is the first of three surgeries that are typically required for babies who are born with this particular heart defect, has survived, is doing well on the first one. And the fact that this baby is alive and well is just one more reason why McKenna made the right decision to not abort this child. But now the parents, through their attorney, are saying that West's saying that she's going to counterclaim on this, that her claims are baseless, and that the parents have now suffered, quote, emotional damage through all of this, Craig. I mean, with all due respect, this does not pass the straight face test. So remember, McKenna was diagnosed at 20 weeks. So that means McKenna was halfway through her surgery. This kind of intersects with a bunch of other stories that are in play in the culture right now, including last week when we talked about Massachusetts now being a state where you can kill a child from conception through the birthing process. So at 20 weeks, it's a late-term abortion, which is a gruesome procedure to end a child's life. Baby was born alive. Babies had the first successful procedure out of three. The parents now are saying that the medical care is complex. Well, of course it is, until this two more surgeries are performed. And then you wait and hope that everything's going to be well. Babies that aren't brought into this world through surrogacy are often born with heart defects. So, Craig, are we opening the gates of hell saying only designer babies, no defects, or we put them in the trash can because we're not getting what we paid for?
0: Yeah, well, this has to be viewed in a larger context, because there have been so-called suits for wrongful life brought by disabled people who said, I didn't want to be born, and you allowed me to be born, and you knew I was going to have severe defects and I'd have a very difficult life, and so better off dead than I need damages for my wrongful life. So this is a mentality about human prerogative rather than the sanctity of life.
8: Yes.
0: And those are opposite polar positions. There's really no in between. There was a speech that Abraham Lincoln made in the midst of the arguments back and forth between North and South before the Civil War about whether we tolerate slavery, and if so, how would we do it politically and so forth. And one of the speeches that he made said there are certain issues where there is no common ground. He said there is no common ground between a dead man and a live man. There's also no compromise between a slave and a free man. You either have a free country for free people, or you have an enslaved population. You have to choose. America chose back then. I think we have to choose now, yeah. Not by a revolutionary war, not by a civil war, but by advocating for the God view of life, because God, as the creator, gave us life.
23: And this is such a story about human dignity and worth. By the way, McKenna is seeking parental rights in the state of Texas. There's a hearing in the Dallas County case scheduled for Tuesday of next week. So this story is not over by any stretch of the imagination, but it makes you stop and think about the dignity and worth of every human being. The biological parents, the ones who donated the biological material, their attitude is, we didn't get what we want our money back. That's not seeing dignity in another human being. Back after this.
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3: It's Crazy Money Day. Hi, I'm Chuck Bentley with my money life from Crown. The story of four lepers in 2 Kings 7 offers surprising lessons about money, stewardship, and God's provision. The city of Samaria was in the middle of a devastating famine. Food was scarce, hope was gone, and people were desperate. Meanwhile, four lepers sat outside the city gates facing an impossible choice. If they stayed where they were, they would die. If they entered the city, they would die. They decided to take a risk and go to the enemy camp. What they discovered changed everything. God miraculously caused the Armenian army to flee, leaving behind food, silver, gold, clothing, and supplies. The four lepers suddenly found themselves surrounded by abundance. At first, they ate, collected the valuables, and hid treasures for themselves. But then they stopped and said something remarkable. We're not doing right. This is a day of good news, and we're keeping it to ourselves. Their conviction is a stewardship lesson. God's blessings aren't meant to stop with us. They're to flow through us. Even the lepers recognized that abundance carried responsibility. They needed to share this good news. The lepers remind us that faith sometimes requires action. They moved forward despite uncertainty, and God met them there. Often provision is discovered by taking faithful steps and trusting the Lord with the outcome. What we find can make a difference to our family, church, and community. Now I invite you to join us in Knoxville, Tennessee, September the 10th through the 12th to celebrate Crown's 50th anniversary. I'll be doing some special teaching on biblical stewardship. Register now at crown.org/50years.
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23: Let's continue with this as we talk about what happened at a coffee shop out west. Kristen Hawkins, who's been a guest on this program, is president of Students for Life of America. She posted a video to social media Monday of this week alleging that she and her group were ousted from Wydeho Roasters in Driggs
8: after owner Jim Sheehan learned that they were holding a pro-life meeting. So Hawkins said that there was a group of about 15 people who had gathered at the cafe to discuss a prospective ballot measure that would legalize abortion up to 24 weeks in Idaho. You see, this is part of a national movement. We just saw this, by the way, take place in Massachusetts, and it's just stunning to see how this is infanticide. For everyone who thought that all of our concerns about the sanctity of human life were resolved once the House of Roe fell, no, Dobbs just split the playing field into 50 different locations. And so now you've got this movement, and very often it's outside money that brings pressure to bear on members of their government to try to say, let's legalize abortion up to 24 weeks. Interestingly, in Idaho, most abortions are already illegal. So Kristen's 16-year-old son, a young man by the name of Bear, a fellow with Students for Life, organized the group to recruit local volunteers. They also wanted to discuss ways to help support moms and their families in need in their rural neighborhood. Well, according to Hawkins, group members ordered food and drinks before sitting down, at which point Sheehan approached them, this is the owner of the store, and said they're not welcome to host their meeting there. And then video footage shows Sheehan telling the group to meet at the public library instead. He says in the video, "This is my place of business. I did a lot of work to get people on the ballot so women could have the right to choose in the state of Idaho. And this is something I don't support, nor does my wife, and it's our business, so you have that choice." Really? Well, Hawkins then asked if he was kicking them out. Sheehan replied, "Did I make it very clear that I do not want you here? So it's like if the KKK asked to meet here, I would say no," Sheehan said, according to this video. "In my world, it's that same sort of concept." So Sheehan disputed the claim that he kicked out the group, saying that the video posted online was misleading. "I've seen the video. It is a dead roll. I don't know how it could possibly be misleading." He said he had politely asked the group on Facebook the day prior not to use his business for their meeting. Now, I'm quite sure, Craig, and I'm going to go on to the story in a minute, that they didn't have a gavel. They didn't call the meeting to order. They weren't using Robert's rules. They were getting together, having drinks at the coffee shop, and they were talking together, and it was an informal meeting. Just like that table over there could have been talking about what they're going to do for the garden club, okay? So, but apparently this owner got wind of the fact that they were pro-life, and clearly, if you compare pro-lifers to the KKK, he is not. So, apparently, the owner of the store said Sunday she announced on a local community page they were holding this meeting at our business, naming it. "I responded to the post politely, asked them not to use our business as the agenda of the organization does not align with us." And then Hawkins told the media outlet that they hadn't seen the social media reply by the owner of the shop before the meeting. So in an interview with the Cowboy State Daily, what would else would you call a newspaper like that out west? That's cool. Sheehan acknowledged that the KKK comparison was a mistake, saying that he didn't think through that analogy and that he and his wife have received, quote, nonstop death threats. If that's true, shame on whoever did that. If you were a believer and did that, out of bounds, foul, okay? Flag on the play, 15-yard penalty. You do not do that. You are an ambassador for Christ. You represent the king. You don't do that. You defeat an idea you disagree with a better idea, not with a death threat. And so he defended, this is the owner of the shop, defended his right to host groups at his choice and said he objected to his business being associated with a cause that he and his family adamantly opposed. "I figured they would respect my wishes and not hold it there, but they didn't." So, Craig, this gets really interesting because I know thinking people out there are saying, okay, so Jack Phillips doesn't have to make the cake for the gay couple because it goes against his worldview, but Mr. Sheehan, who owns this coffee shop, has to allow a meeting for pro-lifers when he is a pro-abortion and he's voted for a pro-abortion candidate. So how does that work?
0: Well, this is a perfect example of understanding what the First Amendment says, what it requires and what it doesn't require, what it prohibits and what it doesn't prohibit. First of all, the First Amendment does not apply to private organizations, with certain exceptions that probably don't apply here, but there are a plethora of free speech supportive laws that do. One is the public accommodation law, which Idaho has, and the majority, if not the vast majority of states also have, saying if you're a restaurant that's open to the public, you cannot discriminate on the basis of traditional categories, including religion. And considering the fact that I would say, by and large, many, if not most, of the pro-lifers who were meeting were probably religiously oriented in their view of sanctity of life, and that's why they believe life is precious. So that situation in Colorado involving Masterpiece Cake Shop is a perfect example of an entrepreneur's right. In that case, a Christian who said, I will sell you a cake, any cake you want, but I won't design one to celebrate something that my beliefs and what the Bible teaches is not the will of God, and it is something that he prohibits. So in other words, if we translate this to a restaurant, let's say, you can say, I'll serve anybody, but I'm not going to acknowledge a message and be required to acknowledge a message that I don't agree with. There's no message in delivering a cup of coffee. So there's no free speech implicated there at all. What there is implicated is simply animosity toward a particular worldview and saying, you're not welcome here. You're not welcome here is discriminatory, simply not right. And I'm glad it's getting some press because people have to prepare for this in a cancel culture that says, we can't debate these things. I'm going to cancel you instead.
8: Well, this is where having a PhD in common biblical sense makes sense. So you had the liberty to meet there, but was it profitable? What do I mean by that? Well, apparently this coffee shop owner is very open about his liberal worldviews. He flies a pride flag. He hosts LGBTQ coffee meetups all the time. So why, if you're pro-life and you know that the odds are this individual is probably going to support the pro-abortion side as opposed to the pro-life side, why didn't you pick, I don't know, a Chick-fil-A instead? Why would you pick a restaurant where their worldview is hanging, snapping in the wind off a flagpole outside the coffee shop? So this is a good lesson, and you can get into the weeds about the law if you want to here. But this is also using discernment. It's why the Bible tells us to get wisdom. Have your meaning, discuss your pro-life plans, but don't pick a place where you are automatically at opposition to the owner of the establishment, because you're just asking for trouble. This is where we have to be wise as serpents and innocent as a dove. Next time, pick a different location. We do this for another hour. If you miss it and you can't listen live, that's why you go to where you find your favorite podcast. Just download In the Market with Janet Parshall, and you can listen to the second hour whenever it's convenient for you. In the meantime, Lord bless you. Go to church on Sunday. Have a great weekend. I'll meet you in the marketplace. See you next time.
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10: Welcome to Breakpoint, a daily look at an ever-changing culture through the lens of unchanging truth. For the Colson Center, I'm John Stone Street. Earlier this week, an estimated 30,000 people gathered in London to mourn Cambridge professor Jason Arday, who took his own life after revelations that much of his own academic record and personal biography was plagiarized or simply made up altogether. Despite these facts, many who gathered directed blame at the media for covering what an Al Jazeera opinion writer called an institutional murder. Ibram X. Kendi even claimed that the media lynched Jason Arday. It was back in 2023 that Arday became the youngest black professor in the history of Cambridge, a school over 800 years old that is, along with Oxford and Harvard, considered to be one of the top three universities in the English-speaking world. Immediately, he was hailed by colleagues for his brilliance in the field of sociology. His success seemed even more impressive because of what he had overcome as a black man, subject to discrimination and systemic oppression, including being nonverbal until age 11 and illiterate until age 18. It all sounded just too good to be true, and unfortunately, it was. On August the 5th, Arday resigned from Cambridge after a former colleague found evidence that his PhD thesis and several academic papers closely resembled, and in some cases copied, the work of other scholars without proper attribution. Then a childhood classmate denied Arday's claim that he couldn't talk as a child, and Arday also claimed to have run 600 miles in 6 days and to have completed 30 marathons in 35 days, much of it with a fractured, swollen leg, and also to have been on a TV show that came out decades before he was born. Rather than admit wrongdoing, Arday wrote in his resignation letter that, and I quote, "Talent, perseverance, and hope can triumph over even the greatest adversity," adding that his years at Cambridge were marked by an unrelenting level of public scrutiny and personal attack. But according to detection software, the letter was mostly, if not fully, written by artificial intelligence. Rather than blame Arday for these mistakes and those who hid and enabled his lies, protesters instead directed attacks at the man who exposed them. According to the mayor of London, Arday was, and I quote, the victim of a pernicious public shaming. Others insisted that a white academic would have never faced the same level of scrutiny. Before the news broke of Arday's death, respected academic and linguist John McWhorter, who happens to be black as well, suggested that Arday was indeed a victim, but a victim of academic paternalism, one that's often directed toward minorities. According to McWhorter, and I quote, the kindly anti-racist white academics think suspending their judgment when it comes to a black man makes them good people. But in reality, he continued, they're guilty of the same racism they're claiming to oppose. As he bluntly put it, and I quote, Arday's elevation at Cambridge was founded in racism, no less overt, end quote. In other words, just as it's racist to assume that someone's morally inferior because of their race, it's also racist to assume someone is morally superior because of it. In the very same way, dismissing universal moral norms based on certain external characteristics of some will never deliver the dignity that people really deserve. It's what might be called a soft bigotry of low expectations, and it doesn't respect people. Rather, it infantilizes them. Ideas have consequences, and bad ideas have victims. Some of the world's worst ideas right now are those that cause people to constantly imagine themselves as being only victims. In this, Arday was as much a victim of his own ideas as he was the victim of others' good intentions. For the Colson Center, I'm John Stone Street with Breakpoint.
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26: Welcome to In the Market with Janet Parshall. Happy Friday to you. Thrilled we're going to spend the hour together. And you know how it works around here on Fridays. It's applied Christianity. You underline it with your magic marker on Sunday. Monday rolls around and you're like a deer in the headlight. Well, how do I apply this to the world around me? That's why you're into the Word. That's why you know what you believe. And you have to be able to contend for the faith so you can apply it to the world around you. And why? Because you hear that cacophony, that beautiful montage that we start every hour with. It represents the rattle and noise and just all this volume of white noise that's out there in the marketplace of ideas. And that's exactly where the Lord told us to go. My prayer is not that you keep them out of the world, but sanctify them with thy word. Thy word is truth. So you know the word, you go out, you let your light so shine, you seek the welfare of the city, you live such good lives among the pagans. The Bible goes on and on and on that it's out there he wants us to go. You have to go where the lost are so that you can make disciples. And that's a mandate for every one of us. Doesn't make any difference how old you are, how new you are in the Lord. That's part of growing up in him. And by the way, if you're really growing up in him, it's like fire in your bones, if I can borrow from Jeremiah. You can't keep this good stuff to yourself. It just pours out of you. And you want to share it with as many people as you possibly can. So what we do on Fridays is kind of do it's a practicum, if I can put it that way. We will talk about the issues that are out there, because this is the stuff you're going to hear when you get out.

0: 76, those would have been interesting times. We're not living in 1860. That too would have been a traumatic time, a tumultuous time, but he called us to live in 2026. Divine appointment. Such a time as this. It's not just Esther who gets to say that, by the way. All of us. In his sovereignty, he puts us right here at this time for his good and perfect purposes. All right, here we go. Roll up your sleeves. Thinking critically and biblically, note to file, not a multiple choice test. It's not an either or. It is a both and. So here's something interesting. The U.S. Department, State Department this week announced a historic partnership pledging nearly $2 billion to faith-based organizations for global health and humanitarian aids. Now, at the State Department, we've had something called USAID. I'll spare you the acronym. I'll spare you. In Washington, all we do is talk in initials. But basically, through the State Department, we fund various entities around the globe. Sometimes Planned Parenthood gets that kind of money, and sometimes it goes to bizarre things that really betray American values. But the State Department has the most entrenched civil servants. By that, I mean a lot of your appointments are presidential, and you come, you go, and when the next president comes in, he or she cleans house, gets rid of those people, and then replaces them another. Other people have gotten the job, and they have a particular worldview, and unless they've failed, they're civil servants, and they have a very difficult time being removed. So there's a lot of liberalism entrenched in the State Department in particular. So this is stunning because this is antithetical. I know this, by the way, because when I was asked to represent the president of the United Nations, we did that through the State Department, and that was an eye-opening experience when you learned about that. It's all about worldviews, by the way, and it's a royal battle of worldviews. So in this new movement by the State Department, it's called the American First Global Health Strategy, and it's going to give groups like Compassion International, Samaritan's Purse, and World Vision up to $850 million over 5 years. This is government money, and another $1.4 billion that's going to support some 2,500 faith-based hospitals and clinics, also while training and paying frontline community health workers. Now, the assistance follows recent massive cuts to USAID. So remember, they were trying to trim this down because they were cleaning house. And also, it's about worldview. This administration has a particular worldview. Wait till 2028. You may get a president who replicates this worldview or does not. Ideas have consequences. This is why you vote. It's not just about all the shiny razzmatazz stuff dealing with the Oval Office. It's about who you put as the head of agencies, who those heads of the agencies then select to serve in those agencies. Your vote just keeps hitting again and again and again and again. So if the father of lies ever whispers on your shoulder, sit this one out. You're not going to have any difference anyway. Don't you dare listen to that. Our call is to uphold a standard of righteousness, and part of seeking the welfare of the city is to make sure that we uphold as much as possible a standard of righteousness in this country. And by the way, for the record, blessed is the nation whose God is the Lord. So the assistance comes after massive cuts to USAID, and one of the spokespeople for the State Department said that this is going to be very important. It's wide-ranging conversation on how the U.S. should be confronting some of these challenges that are out there. And so this money now is going to faith-based organization. Franklin Graham has already responded saying how thrilled he is to be able to get these funds and to be able to distribute them. So that's the story. Now I turn to the attorney in the room and I say, Mr. Parshall, if I'm a member of the ACLU, it's going to take me about 4.5 nanoseconds to file a lawsuit saying, oh, church-state entanglement. How often is that going to happen, do you think, here?
1: Well, it may well happen, but that's not the measure of whether this legislative measure and administrative measure is a good idea or not, because you can always bank on organizations like the ACLU and others, and you and I can tick off a number of them that we're well versed with, will file lawsuits simply because ideologically they're opposed, if there's any legal loophole for them, they'll try to crawl through it for their lawsuit. It's important for folks to realize what the alternatives are. Federal government has made a decision, and I think it's a wise one. The United States has an obligation to help other nations, not at the peril of American citizens, but we need some kind of international assistance. We can either do it through agencies like Agency for International Development, which I had an opportunity to sue on behalf of Representative Chris Smith, because in those days, a couple decades ago, they were funding China's one child per family policy, and some Christian mothers were being dragged into abortion clinics, forced to have abortions. That's where our tax dollars went.
0: Let me take a break and come right back. Craig, you can add a capstone to this if you think it needs it, but I'll trust

0: Trust me, friends, we're going to go through a lot of topics this hour because there's a lot of news out there and a lot of things being discussed in the marketplace. Back right after this.
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2: Trevor Sampson is a black man who grew up in South Africa under apartheid, a form of institutionalized segregation and discrimination. As a result, he spent his childhood in a rough neighborhood.
3: Gangster riddled, drug infested, alcohol problems, all kinds of stuff. 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
7: Old Faithful Geyser in Yellowstone Park. 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
0: More Muslims have come to faith in Jesus recently than in the previous 1,400 years combined, and a third of them had a dream of Jesus before their conversion. 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So if you're really interested in getting a copy of Lee's book, you can get one by giving money to support In the Market with Janet Parshall. 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My way of saying thank you is I send you this fabulous book. He talks about angels and demons and near-death experiences and visions and dreams and how the Lord uses them. Atheist till he came to the Lord. Award-winning journalist. All of his investigative reportive skills transferred when he came to follow Christ. And so he digs into all of these issues. He does it with great tenacity, and he always makes us the better for reading his books. It's just wonderful stuff. So it's called Seeing the Supernatural. It's yours for a gift of any amount, 877-JANET-58, or you can give online in the market with janetpartial.org. Scroll to the bottom of the page. There's the cover of the book. Click it on, and you can make your gift. You might also want to be a partial partner. Those are people who give every single month at a level of their own choosing. Thursdays are always big days. Yesterday, my partial partners got their newsletter. Only partial partners get that. It contains my writing and an audio piece only my partial partners get to hear. 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They are a partial partner. So that's your choice. But in advance, I thank you for financially supporting because it keeps us going and keeps the show moving forward. So if there's been something you've heard on this broadcast that encourages you, let me encourage you to support the program. 877-JANET-58 or online at inthemarketwithjanetpartial.org. So I want to put a capstone on this idea because this is new. Again, just to recap in 5 seconds, we've cut aid to USAID, a lot of controversial stuff there, but now the State Department has announced this new historic partnership where they're pledging nearly $2 billion to faith-based organizations for global health and humanitarian aid. And when you think about it, Craig, it just makes sense. You don't have to reinvent the wheel. There are organizations out there that are already working, they're effective, and the government can funnel them through programs that have a proven track record of efficacy and meeting real needs. Your thoughts?
8: Yeah, there's nothing wrong with doing that. There are constitutional limitations to organizations that are going to be primarily using the money for evangelism, as an example, rather than humanitarian aid. But I just painted one picture during the Bill Clinton administration of funding forced abortions in China with American tax dollars. Some of them, these poor Christian Chinese women who were forced to, be strapped to a table and undergo a forced abortion by China, our tax dollars. So how can we avoid that? Well, one way to do it is to go to NGOs, non-government organizations, charitable organizations who have a track record, like you say, a long track record of doing good humanitarian aid in other countries, very tough landscapes in some cases, heroically. And why not use those people with their expertise in those countries to be able to provide medical care and things like that? So that's the alternative. And frankly, I'd rather have my tax dollars gone that direction than USAID.
0: Me too. All right, changing the topic. Matt Calkins was a sports columnist at the Seattle Times for 11 years. He resigned just recently after the newspaper refused to run his column concerning the controversy surrounding biological men playing on women's teams. I gave you the WNBA. So in an article on his Substack, he explained his decision that he said that prior to a game last month between the Seattle Storm and Indiana Fevers, he spoke with supporters of Fever guard Sophie Cunningham at a rally prior to the game. And he said he spoke with a 16-year-old who was holding a sign that said, "Thank you, Sophie, for speaking up for girls." When he learned that the girl allegedly got cussed out by Storm co-owner, one of the teams that they were playing during the game, he said, "I'm going to write a column." So he had stressed, by the way, Wilson had stressed, this was the 16-year-old girl, Wilson had stressed to him at the rally that she wasn't anti-trans, as did other supporters of Cunningham. His column agreed that the position supporting the separation of biological males and females in sports doesn't automatically make one transphobic. And so he urged people to stop throwing the label around. But according to Calkins, his column was passed through a series of editors who informed him they were going to run it. He said it wasn't the first time the newspaper declined to run his op-eds, another piece that was shut down. Question whether players for the U.S. women's soccer team were really the victims of discrimination in their equal pay lawsuit. Another decline piece was about cancel culture in sports. So he got canceled. He quit. Your thoughts?
8: Politicalization of sports is a pretty sad spectacle. And unfortunately, it has infused almost every level of almost every professional sports and amateur sports as well. So, the transphobic label just doesn't wash. First of all, there are documented differences biologically between biological males and biological females, specifically in terms of elite sports. And you can't get any more elite than in professional level sports, right? So the differences are even more obvious. To make a statement that you believe that biological women sports are meant for biological women because of the basic requirement in sports, that sports be fair in competition. If you have unfair competition, as a result, you really don't have good sports. So there's logic behind the position of folks like Sophie and others. But logic doesn't win the day sometimes because the headlines, the screaming headlines, will go to things like this.
0: Craig, I don't know what's going on with the WNBA. I love sports, obviously, being the daughter of a coach. But I have to tell you, it's just getting weirder and weirder. So just today, the WNBA team Toronto Tempo unveiled their new non-binary mascot with she and they pronouns. Now, it's an inanimate object, obviously, but it has pronouns. Figure that out. Dez, the mascot, who uses the she, they pronouns, identifies as a snapping turtle. And so she is being seen walking through the crowd at the game, dressed androgynously with a turtle shell on the back. And again, you will look at the WNBA saying, "Are you? It is sports, but it is a business. It's an entertainment. Are you purposely trying to kill your business?" So the WNBA meets can't come up with the definition of a woman, says we're going to have to meet again to decide it. In the meantime, you've got some former superstar basketball players from the NBA that are saying, I identify as a woman. They've been wearing wigs. They said they've made themselves available for the draft for 2027. You now have men that are showing up in dresses, overtly mocking this as women in the game. They're kicking out people who show up at the games with XXXY t-shirts on, saying there's a distinction between male and female. I just think from a business model, you'd want to teach this at the Wharton School of Business, how not to run your business, because the WNBA is doing nothing but running it into the ground. Back after this.

0: The Word is underwritten by Gary Bannick Insurance of Pierce. Medicare Supplement Insurance will put the Medicare parts together like a puzzle. Don't panic, Bannick. 320-468-0112.
1: Do you struggle with lust? 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
4: The Apostle Paul says, I'm not ashamed of the gospel of Christ, for it is the power of God unto salvation to everyone that believes. 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Years ago, there was a guy named Alfred Nobel that came up with this amazing explosive device that he didn't know what to call. He said, what is the Greek word for explosive? Well, it's dunamis, and Nobel decided to call his invention dynamite. So here's what the Bible is saying. There is explosive dynamite power in the message of the gospel. Tell people about the life, death, and resurrection of Jesus Christ. There's power in that message. Don't underestimate it.
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6: So, in keeping with this idea of the ideology of transgenderism, remember, it's not a diagnosis, it is an ideology. And there is a triple-headed hydra that's sort of waving itself over our culture right now. It's 3 points. One is the transgender sexual identity battle. The other is Marxism, which is being embraced by more and more people in this country. And I'm very glad to see, for example, that Governor DeSantis in Florida is now mandating that in the public schools in Florida, with very clear guidelines and directives, the kids are being taught about communism and socialism, and they're going to discover why this is a boo-bad, terrible idea. The third thing is obviously the Islamization that's taking place in our country as well. So those three things together are really the big overarching umbrellas over most of the issues we're struggling with in this culture right now. That, of course, in a complete lack of seeing Jesus as Savior, King, and Lord. So here's a Christian mom. This is a perfect example of this. This Christian mom is in Oregon. She is suing the Portland Public Schools. And if this doesn't raise your blood pressure a little bit, a Waco sleeper, she is suing the Portland Public Schools after officials barred her from her child's elementary school for a year in alleged retaliation for criticizing its transgender policy. So she did an interview with a media outlet, and she said what the district said was, be quiet or we will take your children away from you. Essentially, at 8 hours a day, 9 months out of the year, you're going to essentially take my children from me. Now, the mom's name is Allison Roberts. Roberts has an elder child who graduated from Meriwether Lewis Elementary School more than a decade ago, and two younger kids who both attended the school in the 25-26 school year. Yet she missed her son's graduation from the school this year because the police issued a trespass order against her based on what she alleges was a false principal report aimed at silencing her speech against transgender policy. So the mom now is suing the Portland Public Schools, the district senior director of schools, and the principal of the elementary school. She claims the defendants violated her First Amendment right to free speech by retaliating against her speech and then discriminating against her based on her viewpoint, and violated her First Amendment right to free exercise of religion by imposing transgender ideology. So the case tracks all the way back to October of last year when her 11-year-old child brought home an identity flower. You watch this, mom and dad, pay attention. An identity flower assignment from the pro-trans group GLSEN. Now, that's an in-school, let me back up. It's a gay activist group that tries to penetrate schools, okay? So apparently GLSEN was given foyer into this particular elementary school in Oregon. And according to this lesson plan, the teachers instruct the students to list their gender identity in the flower's gender petal. Not only is that bad biology, it's bad horticulture, okay? There are no gender petals on a flower. It instructs the teacher to explain to students, quote, you may identify as a girl or a boy. Oh, we would call this propaganda around my table. If you don't feel like a girl or a boy, you might just identify as a person. Or maybe none of these words feel like you today. Or maybe you feel like a girl or a boy today, but later the word doesn't seem to fit. So after meeting with the principal, I would be incensed, by the way. I would think every parent looking well to the ways of their household, as scripture commends, would feel angry about saying, wait a minute, you do not have the right to tell my child they're confused. They were formed fearfully and wonderfully in the image of God, male or female. God created them both. Well, mom meets with the principal. She meets with the child's teacher. She meets with the counselor. She gets no answers, no results. She drafts an open letter to the school community in January. She stands on the public sidewalk outside the front of the school. This is a tenacious mama bear, distributing the letter. In February, while picking her kids up at school, Roberts spoke with another mom and her husband, according to the lawsuit. After Roberts revealed that she had voted for the current president of the United States, the president reportedly shouted, white people are disgusting. Roberts told them that he wasn't being racist and left the area. That he was being racist, rather, and left the area. The next morning, the police served Roberts with a trespass order. So the principal said the school was banning Roberts from the campus for 1 year for, quote, threatening and intimidating members of the school community. Wow, that must be one powerful letter. The order states that during dismissal, a parent approached another parent and became engaged in racial harassment, intimidation, counselor, I hope you're getting the facts here, and threatening behavior. And so the school district senior director of school sent an email to the student body the same day, and it said, during dismissal, a parent approached another parent and began engaging in racial harassment. So they didn't check the facts on this. They're immediately assuming that what this complaining parent said was factual, and they're presenting it as such. Intimidation, threatening behavior. Unfortunately, this isn't the first time this individual has made Lewis families and students feel unsafe. Over the past several months, we observed a pattern of racial animus and harassment. How racial got into this, I don't know. The only person who said race was the person yelling back at the Christian mom. Over the past several months, we have observed a pattern of racial animus and harassment targeting vulnerable members of our community. So the email went on to state that, quote, hate speech and discriminatory behavior have no place at our school. Oh, wow. So the mom is now suing Craig. And I'm going to be curious to see what happens here. Again, mom guilty until proven innocent. The man calls her white people are disgusting, and somehow the mom gets accused of being a racist. I know the facts don't matter when you're trying to push an ideology and an agenda, but can you work this out for me?
7: Well, no, there's no working this out because there's no sense behind it, except there is an ideological shift in some parts of America, and some folks are not open to reason. Reason means you have reasonable debates. You approach things you disagree with civically and civilly, and may the best person win in terms of influencing the most people. But apparently in Portland, the Constitution has been suspended. Remember where it started. A child, 11-year-old, comes home and says, oh yeah, I was supposed to pick my gender. Okay. So if you have a biblical basis for the way in which you raise your children, that causes some concern and you want to ask questions. Oh, no, no. Apparently, you don't ask questions and you don't raise a ruckus and you don't rock the boat. Well, she did, and I hope she wins.
6: Wow. So let that sink in, okay? We've been called for such a time as this. You're looking well to the ways of your household, and it just might look like this when you do that. Back after this word.
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9: 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And this year on September 18th at the Ledge Amphitheater in Waite Park, it's Walker Hayes. We can't walk on water, but turn it up. And Crowder.

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1: There's always someone in the left lane going exactly 1 mile under the speed limits. 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But waiting is not wasted when God is with you in it. So don't mistake slow for stuck. 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
4: 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Some Christians argue that what we believe about Genesis is just a side issue. 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
8: 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So on this program, we regularly encourage one another to be good Bereans. The Bible describes them as people of noble character. Don't you love that? And they were testing all things, right? They were testing Brother Paul. Boy, that was such an epiphany for me when I realized that they weren't measuring what was being taught by the Epicureans or the Stoics. It was Paul. They wanted to make sure that Paul was within the parameter of what the law said, that he didn't, well, go outside the banks of sound doctrine. And so I think it's important to understand that just because one wears the garbs of religiosity, I'm going to borrow a little bit from John Bunyan here in Pilgrim's Progress, you can have the collar and the stole and the robe and everything else. You can have incense, you can have decorated altars, all of that stuff. But if you're not holding fast to that which is good, if you're not holding out the word of life, if you're not carefully line upon line and precept upon precept, preaching the word of God, all of that matters not. It's costuming. And we know what's coming out of their mouth is indicative of what they believe. Out of the overflow of the heart, the mouth speaks, the Bible tells us. Now, I am very grateful that our Savior told us before he ascended into heaven that we had to be on the watch, that we had to be very careful. And he refers over and over and over again in Scripture to the fact that there are wolves that come in and tear the flock apart. Wouldn't it be great if we heard them like this and we could say, oh, I can recognize a wolf? They're far more sophisticated than that. But just remember that in Matthew 7, this is how strongly Jesus makes the case. He says, beware of false prophets who come to you in sheep's clothing. I'll amend that to say sometimes also in shepherd's clothing, but inwardly are ravenous wolves. What do ravenous wolves do? They tear apart and they destroy. And so this is ripping into shreds the truth of God's word. Now, how can you know if you're listening to a wolf? Well, you spend more and more and more time in the Word of God because that interior spiritual Geiger counter, this Holy Spirit goes ding, ding, ding, ding, ding, ding. Oh, no, that's not right. That what does the Word of God say? It's why I love to quote D.L. Moody saying that the Word of God is the straight stick of truth. You need a metric to measure the ideas out there to see if they're crooked. And so we go back to the Word of God every single time to say, wait, what that person said wearing the robes of religiosity does not come into alignment with what the Word of God said. Then it's incumbent upon you to say, do I stay under the teaching of this particular pastor? Do I stay at this church? That's a decision between you and the Lord. But I think it's imperative that in these latter days, you and I begin to become very sensitive to the sound of howling wolves so we're not taken captive. Again, Colossians 2. So I have two rules when I do this. Number one, I never tell you the denomination because I had a newsflash for you. When you get to heaven, no denominations. Nope, it's just going to be us and Jesus. Yay, no more rooting for your home team. That's here. That's this side of glory. There aren't going to be seats for the Presbyterians and the Baptists over here. It doesn't work that way. So it's immaterial. In fact, sometimes it clouds the issue. The second thing I don't do is I don't name the wolf. I'm not giving them free publicity by any stretch of the imagination. So I'll just kind of set the stage and then let you hear. This is what I love about radio. You're not distracted by a visual. You have to listen with the ears on your heart. I will simply tell you that this person identifies as a trans pastor. So she is a woman, but she's dressed like a man, complete with a baseball cap, standing in front of the altar. And, well, without further ado, this is what this wolf had to say. Listen.
9: I know it is uncomfortable to think Jesus was wrong, but I want to assure you, Jesus can be wrong because being wrong is not the same thing as being sinful. It is one thing to uphold systemic oppression. It is another thing to let it go unquestioned until it is pointed out to you. And then what matters is how you respond. So then the disciples come up to Jesus and they're like, would you please just get rid of this woman, this Canaanite woman? She's got no business with us. Get rid of her. So Jesus agrees. All right, I'll get rid of her. And he tells her, I have not come to help you. I have been sent only to the children of Israel. But she insists. And so he gets grumpy. And he says, it is not right to give the children's bread to dogs. Dogs. In Koine Greek, the word is kynarion. In fact, this word is a derivative of kaon, which means dog. Kynarion means little dog. It's actually worse than it seems. There have been arguments that the diminutive makes it softer, right? But a slur is a slur is a slur. And dog was used as a slur during this time. It was very common in first century Mediterranean culture for Jewish people to refer to Gentile people as dogs because dogs were unclean animals. Dogs were scavengers. They didn't follow kosher rules. Dogs lick the blood. Dogs, according to Proverbs, return to the scene of their own vomit. And we all know what they do once they get there. So dogs had become a slur used by Judeans to refer to people who were non-Jews. Gentiles were considered unclean because they don't follow the law. The same thing that the Pharisees just complained Jesus' disciples were doing, and Jesus defended his disciples by changing our understanding of the law. Now Jesus is doing it to this woman, calling a Gentile woman, a Canaanite woman, unclean, calling her a dog to her face. Honestly, I don't think calling her a little dog softens that blow. If anything, it makes it worse, because he's talking to her in a way that demeans her. once he has the suffering shown to him, once he has the unfairness and the cruelty shown to him, he understands and he broadens his mission. He has listened to this woman. He has listened to the marginalized. He has listened to the one who is cast out. And he changes. This is why Jesus is not being sinful in this moment. He's wrong, absolutely wrong. You don't call people a dog. But unlike the Pharisees who refused to change, Jesus acknowledges he was wrong and then does something about it. Matthew is showing us in Jesus a person who can learn from mistakes, because mistakes are not sins. You make mistakes. I make mistakes. Even Jesus made a mistake. What mattered is how he responded to it. He changed.
10: Okay, there's so much to unpack there. Let's just start with the first part. She said, Jesus, and I'm going to call her she because that's what she is. Jesus can be wrong, this person said, which is not the same as sinning. I'm pretty sure that God incarnate is never wrong. I was reading in the Word last night before I went to bed, and I was just taking great comfort in the fact that God cannot lie. Why? Because he's absolutely holy. So if he's holy, I don't think God is fallible like a human being and can be wrong, even if this trans pastor stretches it to say, which is different from sinning. So let's just talk about the character of God, because Jesus is God incarnate.
11: Yeah, what I'm hearing from this sermon is someone who's likening God to sort of the pantheon of the Greek gods, who were kind of resembling petulant children sometimes. Well, no, God's not like that. God is perfect in his justice, perfect in his compassion, and so is his son, who is part of the triune God. So either Jesus is the son of God and part of the triune nature of God, or he isn't. And if you listen carefully, well, being wrong is not the same as sinning. Well, that's parsing, because the Hebrew word for sin really means missing the mark. In other words, perfection is what God is about. And man and woman were created in perfection in a perfect environment. And then sin came in. Sin came in not only by temptation, but by human will. And therefore, our DNA ethically, morally, and spiritually has been tainted ever since. So that's a sin nature. Jesus didn't have it. He was fully man, but also fully God, which means he could not sin and he was not wrong. He was perfect in every way, and yet like us, but not sinful. So that part is terribly wrong, but it does show that, you know, some people, some preachers, some congregations want a God that makes them comfortable. And making Jesus more like us than like God makes this person apparently comfortable. But he's the sermon was also completely missing the point of Matthew chapter 15 as an example, where this happens. And by the way, Matthew was one of the disciples who saw and heard this interaction. He was a first-person witness to that dialogue. So he's a pretty good source. And his gospel makes it clear, when you read it with understanding and in context, that in fact it wasn't about Jesus being wrong and saying, well, you know, I'm not here for you, you know, dirty Canaanites. I'm here for the Jews. But okay, yeah, you softened me up. I guess I was wrong. I really ought to be nicer to you. That's the gist of this terribly misguided sermon. In fact, if you read the text, it is anything but that. It's interesting that previously, what Jesus was teaching just prior to that was a condemnation of those who honor God, quote, with their lips, but their heart is far from God. In other words, heart condition. So he says something that's an aphorism. It's a common comment of the day among the Jewish congregants, and that is, well, Gentiles are like dogs, right? They're not of us. And Jesus uses that phrase, And what he's doing is he's leading this person to make a decision about who Jesus is. And she calls him Lord. She worships him as Lord. And that is when he said, your faith is great. And by the way, she's not the only Gentile to whom Jesus made that statement.
10: Mm-hmm. Let me take a break and come back. Craig, there's more to this. I think we should dig deep into this. And I think you have to understand the time and the place on this as well. So we're going to talk more about this ravenous wolf and her misinterpretation back after this.
12: Word. Imagine being able to time travel back to the day of Pentecost. Boy, here was a communication event that changed the course of history. Hi, I'm John Gager, and this is Today in the Word from Moody Bible Institute. Acts 2 records this pivotal moment in history when God sent the Holy Spirit to the disciples with a rushing wind and tongues of fire. The Spirit enabled the disciples to speak in other languages. Jews from every country were in Jerusalem, providing a diverse audience. They all gathered to hear the disciples' message. Now imagine their amazement when they heard the disciples speaking in their own languages. At that moment, the linguistic fracture of the Tower of Babel was reversed and redeemed through the work of the Spirit. Where Babel scattered the people through confusion, Pentecost drew people together through understanding. Peter, who just weeks before had denied Jesus, stepped forward to boldly proclaim the gospel. He began by connecting the tongues phenomenon to Joel's prophecy. Then he shared the gospel narrative just as Jesus had called him to do. He confirmed the identity of Jesus through his miracles and signs. He recounted the crucifixion as part of God's redemptive plan. And he declared Jesus' victorious resurrection from the dead. Peter finished with a definitive statement. Today in the Word, we read in Acts 2, verse 36, "Therefore, let all Israel be assured of this. God has made this Jesus, whom you crucified, both Lord and Messiah." Peter's gospel message pierced people's hearts and required a response. Some believed and some did not. And so it has always been. You can read today's devotional again or share it with a friend when you visit our website, todayintheword.org. Todayintheword.org.
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10: You know, these wolf bits of audio tend to cluster around ideas. We were doing so many pieces from John 14:6 about how the wolves absolutely reject the idea of the exclusivity of John 14:6. I'm the way, the truth, and the life, and no one comes to the Father but by me. We spent an entire hour talking to Dr. Sam Storms about this and breaking it down and understanding why this doctrine is so tremendously important. The same thing now with the Canaanite woman. So, Craig, I want you to continue, but I do want to fold into this, and I love the perspective. So here's Matthew, right? Matthew's known because he's an exact author. It's the segue between the Old and the New Testament. Matthew, obviously Jewish, genealogy, a big deal. And it's important to point out that some of King David's and Jesus's own ancestors were from Canaanite women. So that flows through Jesus's bloodline as well. But I think what Jews for Jesus does so importantly, and I understand that to modern readers, and this is the point that Jews for Jesus is pointing out, is that we don't understand, we don't read the Scripture sometimes with Eastern eyes, so we do not get this. First of all, the disciples say, send her away. Jesus doesn't do that, Okay, so if he's racist and prejudiced and wrong and all the other things I've been hearing the wolf say about this passage, he doesn't dismiss her. He could have done that very easily, and he did not. But the other thing, too, is that when she says to him, Lord, have mercy, and this is probably the hardest part of the passage to understand, when he says it's not right to take the children's bread and throw it to the dogs. What does that mean? Well, it sounds rude. It sounds hurtful. But when you look at the text, this is why it's so important to understand contextually, historically, and understand what the language of the scriptures have to say. So similar to his use of the term lost sheep, which is, by the way, not a flattering metaphor by any stretch of the imagination, Jesus uses this evocative image to make his point. It's not a flattering image, but he's not merely name-calling. If he wanted to do that, he would have used the normal Greek word for dogs. This is going to back to what you heard the wolf saying, which the Pharisees often use pejoratively for non-Israelites and which implies street mongrel. Okay. By the way, there are wild dogs all over the Middle East. If you travel there, you see that. Instead, Jesus actually uses a word that means a cared for pet, and he uses it to create a metaphor drawn from daily life. Both children and pets lived in the house and are part of the family. Both are objects of love and care, and one rightly has priority of parental concern. In effect, he is saying that it is not right to take the blessings that have been promised to God's people and to give them to the people who are, for centuries, have rejected God, Canaanites, and encourage God's people to do the same. So, again, Craig, the Canaanite woman understands this. She's not affronted. She doesn't walk away. And instead, she takes the blunt and difficult truth of Jesus's words and accepts them. Yes, Lord, she says. Yes is a kind of admission, as if to say, yes, Lord, I know that I come from people who worship other gods and do practices that the Israelites say are immoral and unjust. And in my life, I have taken part in all of that. Remember, he's talking to her in Tyre, which is a pagan center, by the way, when he's having this conversation. Contextualize, contextualize. But her yes is also a contradiction of what Jesus has said. Yes, Lord, it is right to share with me, because even the dogs eat the crumbs that fall from the Lord's table. So what happens is this Gentile woman looks at Israel's Messiah and says, basically, I'm not asking for the children's bed, only give me what they leave behind, and that will be more than enough for me. Your thoughts, Craig?
11: Reading scripture in context is so important, mm-hmm. but reading all of scripture and making sure you're in context is even more important. If you read the Gospel of Matthew, and as I said, chapter 15, he has just reprimanded those of the religious mindset, legalism, that is important. The important thing is what you do with your lips, not what's in your heart. Jesus flips that paradigm and says, what comes out of your heart will tell you what your spiritual state is, not what your lips say. In other words, he's breaking down the legalism and sort of the false piety and presenting a picture of what a spiritual walk with God is supposed to look like. And so, again, he mimics the phrase about a dog, and the faith of this woman calls him Lord, worships him in the words of Matthew, who was an eyewitness to this encounter. And after that, he says, your faith is great, and that
10: yes.
11: will result in the miracle that I'm going to perform. And not the only one. A centurion also was praised for his faith in the Gospels, also a Gentile. So what Jesus is doing at this point is saying to his disciples, not just to this woman, the Canaanite woman, but also to his disciples who are watching this, who wanted her put away, you know, tell her not to bother us. He's teaching a lesson. The lesson is, yes, I came for the lost sheep of Israel, but I also have a plan to bring the Gentiles to faith. Here's one. There'll be a centurion. There will be those in the Roman army who will watch my crucifixion. Doesn't tell him that, but in fact, that will be the case. And he is opening up their minds to what God has for them, rather than a legalistic approach of works, works, works, works, and what your lips say is more important than what's in your heart. He's flipping that paradigm, and he's saying, there are others outside of the people of Israel who will come to faith in me. get prepared for this. And by the way, Peter has a learning lesson later where he learns the same lesson about don't be prejudiced against those who are not Jewish. In fact, the kingdom of God is going to be made up of nations, not just those who are a part of the tribe of Israel. So this is progressive teaching that Jesus is giving to his disciples. And at this point, they have to be thinking, wow, well, if a Canaanite woman can come to a saving knowledge of God, maybe my idea of God is too small.
10: So again, I think what happens with these wolves is they are looking at it through 21st century eyes, and they see it as a racial pejorative as opposed to something much bigger and deeper and broader than that, especially when paganism is the background and rejection of the Messiah is the background of the Canaanite people. He's not just, Jesus is such a superb teacher, the ultimate teacher. He's not just teaching her. All of his disciples are sitting around the table. And what do they say? Get rid of her, basically, because they still hadn't gotten over their prejudice that the Jews should be the ones who get the message of salvation, not anybody else. God works in miraculous ways to give a wake-up call to several of Jesus' disciples that this message is for the Jew and the Gentile. But he's also showing them that you can even come from a pagan, enriched background and recognize the messiahship of Christ, and a healing can come as a result of that. So by the way, for the record, in all of his I'm wrong, gee, don't forget that her demon-possessed daughter also got healed. Have a great weekend, friends. Lots to think about. Have a wonderful time. We'll see you next time.
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17: Welcome to Breakpoint, a daily look at an ever-changing culture through the lens of unchanging truth. For the Colson Center, I'm John Stone Street. Earlier this week, an estimated 30,000 people gathered in London to mourn Cambridge professor Jason Arday, who took his own life after revelations that much of his own academic record and personal biography was plagiarized or simply made up altogether. Despite these facts, many who gathered directed blame at the media for covering what an Al Jazeera opinion writer called an institutional murder. Ibram X. Kendi even claimed that the media lynched Jason Arday. It was back in 2023 that Arday became the youngest black professor in the history of Cambridge, a school over 800 years old that is, along with Oxford and Harvard, considered to be one of the top three universities in the English-speaking world. Immediately, he was hailed by colleagues for his brilliance in the field of sociology. His success seemed even more impressive because of what he had overcome as a black man, subject to discrimination and systemic oppression, including being nonverbal until age 11 and illiterate until age 18. It all sounded just too good to be true, and unfortunately, it was. On August the 5th, Arday resigned from Cambridge after a former colleague found evidence that his PhD thesis and several academic papers closely resembled, and in some cases copied, the work of other scholars without proper attribution. Then a childhood classmate denied Arday's claim that he couldn't talk as a child, and Arday also claimed to have run 600 miles in 6 days and to have completed 30 marathons in 35 days, much of it with a fractured, swollen leg, and also to have been on a TV show that came out decades before he was born. Rather than admit wrongdoing, Arday wrote in his resignation letter that, and I quote, "Talent, perseverance, and hope can triumph over even the greatest adversity," adding that his years at Cambridge were marked by an unrelenting level of public scrutiny and personal attack. But according to detection software, the letter was mostly, if not fully, written by artificial intelligence. Rather than blame Arday for these mistakes and those who hid and enabled his lies, protesters instead directed attacks at the man who exposed them. According to the mayor of London, Arday was, and I quote, "the victim of a pernicious public shaming." Others insisted that a white academic would have never faced the same level of scrutiny. Before the news broke of Arday's death, respected academic and linguist John McWhorter, who happens to be black as well, suggested that Arday was indeed a victim, but a victim of academic paternalism, one that's often directed toward minorities. According to McWhorter, and I quote, the kindly anti-racist white academics think suspending their judgment when it comes to a black man makes them good people. But in reality, he continued, they're guilty of the same racism they're claiming to oppose. As he bluntly put it, and I quote, Arday's elevation at Cambridge was founded in racism, no less overt, end quote. In other words, just as it's racist to assume that someone's morally inferior because of their race, it's also racist to assume someone is morally superior because of it. In the very same way, dismissing universal moral norms based on certain external characteristics of some will never deliver the dignity that people really deserve. It's what might be called a soft bigotry of low expectations, and it doesn't respect people. Rather, it infantilizes them. Ideas have consequences, and bad ideas have victims. Some of the world's worst ideas right now are those that cause people to constantly imagine themselves as being only victims. In this, Arday was as much a victim of his own ideas as he was the victim of others' good intentions. For the Colson Center, I'm John Stone Street with Breakpoint.
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26: Struck me as so surprising that a woman who had the courage to go on her own up the Khyber Pass, something I would never do, could be so unnerved by the funeral of a relative she had never even met. But death has a way of making us lose our nerve.
27: Welcome to Open the Bible with Pastor Colin Smith. And Colin, this is just a little snippet of a story.
28: Yeah, and the rest of it's in today's message. But this was a lady that I met. She had been all over the world. She was in her early 20s, had been fearlessly in some of the most dangerous places of the entire world, and came to a funeral that I was conducting with just a very few other people, a relative she had never met, and she grabbed my arm. She said, I'm terrified at this.
27: Why do you think that is, that so many people are terrified of death?
28: Well, I guess one thing was that perhaps she had never come anywhere near it. She'd never experienced a funeral before. And there's something unnatural about it. You know, the separation of the soul of the and the body. You don't want to think about that. Want to push that to the outside. And yet here's a great reality that affects every one of us. And the Bible speaks to us about it very, very plainly.
27: And that's actually what we get into, not only in today's message, but in this series that we're beginning today, The Inside Story of Your Future Life. We actually look at what happens on the other side of this life.
28: Yeah, and particularly that there are

man phoned me from South Africa. "My mother has died," he said. "I wonder, could you take the funeral?" He said, "I've made so many trips while she was living. I really can't handle the expense of coming again. If you could do this for me, if the church could serve me in this way, I would be really grateful." He said, "Someone from the nursing home will come, and perhaps you could get a few friends from the church. There probably won't be anyone else there." He said, "But I should tell you that I have a daughter, and she's on the road. She's working her way on a kind of tour around the world. The last I heard," he said, "she was in Europe. If I can get word to her, it might just be possible for her to come. She's a bit different," he said. "You'll see." Well, sure enough, I arrived a few days later at the cemetery to take this service. There were about half a dozen friends who had come from the church. There was indeed a lady from the nursing home and the man's daughter, who I met at the gate of the cemetery for the first time, torn jeans, spiky hair, in the style of a punk rocker, which was kind of in vogue in those days, if that conveys something to you. Well, in this very, very large cemetery, we had about half a mile to walk together. And with her being the only family member, it was for her to walk with me and for me to walk with her and the few folks from the church and the lady from the nursing home following along behind as we went to the appropriate spot in the cemetery. Half a mile, the two of us walking together. Me in my dark suit. We must have looked quite an odd couple, I think. I began a conversation. I said, "It's really good you were able to come today." "Well, I didn't have much choice," was the rather short answer. "Did you ever meet your grandmother before?" "Nope." Talking about the family was obviously the wrong direction. And I wasn't getting anywhere, so I decided on asking her about our world tour. I mean, here's a woman maybe 23, 24, 25 years old, and she's traveling around the world, beginning in South Africa. And I said to her, "Tell me about it." Suddenly, her eyes brightened. She was interested in this. She told me about how she had been diving on the Barrier Reef, trekking in the Himalayas, and would you believe this? Hitchhiking alone up the Khyber Pass. Unbelievable. She had been to places around the world of unusual danger. She had explored them alone, sleeping rough, and finding temporary work just long enough to pay for the next ticket to keep her moving on to the next country or the next continent. Fascinating. "When are you going to get home?" I asked her. "I don't know. Probably in about next year." "What motivated you to do this?" "I wanted to see life," she said with great conviction. I said, "Well, I guess in a way you're seeing part of it today." I'll never forget what happened when we got within sight of the grave. She had never been to a funeral before. And something about it just seemed to make this courageous woman freeze. She grabbed my arm as if she was confiding in me as an old friend. "I gotta tell you," she said, "this really freaks me out. I've never had to face anything like this before." It struck me as so surprising that a woman who had the courage to go on her own up the Khyber Pass, something I would never do, could be so unnerved by the funeral of a relative she had never even met. But death has a way of making us lose our nerve. By the way, and I want to be very practical and very pastoral with the Lord's help in what I say today, it is a very good thing to take your children to a funeral, especially a funeral of someone they don't know well or may not even know at all, and then use the opportunity to talk to them about death. Do this while your kids are young. When your children are old enough for you to talk about sex to them, they are old enough for you to talk about death to them, and it's very important that you do. In fact, you should think of the two together. Your son is suddenly becoming aware of his strength. And he's beginning to want to lift weights because he's interested in developing this body that he's discovering. And he very much needs to know that one day all this strength will be gone, and one day this body will lie in a grave.

0: Your daughter becomes aware of her looks. She begins putting on makeup. She learns that way of smiling for a camera. She needs to know that one day these looks will be gone and her body will lie in a grave. It is the responsibility of a Christian parent to help your children in this world that is obsessed with the body to see that caring for your body is important, but caring for your soul is more important by far. Every person should attend a funeral at least once a year. Going to a wedding reminds you that the marriage bond is sacred. Going to a funeral reminds you that life is very short and one day yours will be gone. Every time I hear an announcement in church that someone has died, I try, along with thanking God for their life, to remember that one day someone will make that announcement about me. And I have to be jolted into living in the light of that reality. See, our culture today has all kinds of ways from keeping us from seriously thinking about death. You know, a generation ago, people would not have said the word sex. They would find euphemisms. They would say, you know, the birds and the bees. But now the S word is everywhere. If I said the birds and the bees, you'd say, oh, isn't he quaint? But in our culture today, nobody wants to say the D word. In fact, even among Christians, it's very common in our culture, we don't say he died. We're discombobulated by it. We want to say he passed away. Well, there's nothing wrong with that. But I prefer to look this enemy in the face because Christ has triumphed over it. And to say, my grandma died, and she is with Christ awaiting the day of the resurrection. Now, we have to help the younger generation in regard to this, those of us who are older. We have to learn to be candid. We have to learn to live in reality. See, we're surrounded by Hollywood sentimentalizing death with weepy movies. And the card companies following suit with empty slogans and poetic mush. And we come to the Word of God and it brings us into the world of reality that every human person faces. Oh, thank God for what it is to be in a position to face reality together today. Death is the great reality towards which all of us are moving. And if your pastor does not once in a while speak with candor from the Bible about this, he is neither faithful to Scripture nor is he helpful to you.
1: 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Now we have to pause here, but stay tuned. We'll get back to the message in just a moment. Well, Open the Bible is a listener-supported ministry. It is your generosity that allows us to bring you Pastor Colin's teaching, whether you listen on the radio, online, or through the app. And as you give a gift of any amount this month, we want to say thank you by sending you a copy of Brad Weatherall's new book called Saved to Sin No More. And Colin, what's one thing that you'd like people to take away from this book?
2: Well, I think the number one thing is encouragement in the Christian life. You know, I think a lot of folks have the idea, Steve, that to be a Christian is basically to commit to a disciplined pursuit of a good and a moral life. And it's so much more. And that's the heart of what's in this book, speaking about union with Christ. You know, I was just talking to someone who's past the age of 70 this week, and he told me that for 35 years, he had regarded himself as being a Christian, and everyone else would have regarded him as a Christian too. He said, but it was only in the last 5 years that he really came to understand a relationship with the Lord Jesus Christ. He said, I had religion for 35 years. I've only had a relationship with Jesus for 5. And there's all the difference in the world. And the first thing he said when I said, well, tell me about the difference. He said, well, I've begun to experience victory over sin. And then he spoke about peace and he spoke about joy and he spoke about hope. Now, you know, it's simply not possible to gain victory over our besetting sins if all we've got is our best effort to live a good life and to overcome the things that plague us. What makes it possible to really make progress in the Christian life is that Jesus Christ himself lives in the life of a believer by the power and presence of the Holy Spirit. That makes a whole new life possible. And this book really gives an introduction to the central, though sadly, I think, little understood truth of the Christian life. Christ in you. That's the hope of living a new and a transformed life. It's a wonderful book, and I think it'll be a great encouragement to all who read it.
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0: Some time ago, I came across a powerful message preached by Martin Lloyd-Jones on these verses. The year of this message was 1960, when the whole world was in the grip of fear at the prospect of nuclear holocaust. We're talking about just before the Cuban Missile Crisis that some of you remember. And there were marches going on in all the major cities of the world in the early 60s, and they were all around this theme, banning the bomb. We can't have thousands and perhaps even millions of people dying from such atrocious weapons. And Lloyd-Jones made this observation. Here, he said, are thousands of people on the streets, and they're protesting about the danger of death coming through a nuclear bomb. They're concerned about the mode of death. We cannot have people dying in their thousands with a bomb. And they're making a very important point. But here's the question. How many people who are rightly and passionately concerned about the mode of death are really thinking seriously about the unavoidable reality of death itself? Here are people who have something to say about the mode of death. It cannot come in this way. It cannot come through a bomb. We must be free from the bomb. But what do they have to say, was his question, about the unavoidable reality that it is coming to all of us at some way, in some place, and at some time? People die in many ways. Some in war, some through an act of violence, some through an illness, a heart attack, a cancer. Others die through old age. People die at different times. Some people die relatively young. Others live long into old age, long beyond what God has promised. These things are important. But friends, they are not the ultimate things. Whether I were to die soon in an accident or through an illness, or whether I were to live into old age, the moment that I close my eyes in death, I am ushered into the presence of the Lord Jesus Christ and awakening into a world of light and love and joy and peace where Jesus is. So the timing of death, the mode of death is important, of course, but it is not the thing of ultimate importance. What is the thing of ultimate importance? And here it is. Whatever the mode of death, there are ultimately only two ways in which people die. One is what Jesus refers to here three times. He speaks about people who die in their sins. The other is in Revelation chapter 14 and verse 13, which God willing we'll look at next week, where the Lord speaks about those who die in the Lord. Ultimately, whether a person dies young or old, whether they die in what we call an accident or through an illness, whatever the mode of death, there are actually ultimately only two ways in which a person dies. A person either dies in their sins or they die in the Lord. And that's the thing that ultimately matters. That's the thing that you should be most concerned about. That is the thing that every person has to give serious consideration to. So let's look at what Jesus says about the first here. I'm looking at verse 12. Let's begin there. Jesus said, I am the light of the world. I'm the light of the world. In other words, you have him to thank for everything good in your life and for everything good in the world. Anything that qualifies as light, anything that is good, comes ultimately from him. And without him, there is in this world or the next no light, no hope, no love, no joy, no peace. Take him away and everything is darkness. He says, I am the light of the world. Then notice what he says next. Whoever follows me will not walk in darkness. Now imagine this picture with me. Let's imagine that all of us in this congregation here today are in a long dark tunnel. It's several miles long, and you cannot see the end from the beginning. It is just dark. And a man comes towards us, and he has a light. And as he comes closer to us, the light becomes very bright. And he's passing on his way through the tunnel, past this place where we are all sitting down. If we follow him, we will walk in his light. But if we stay where we are and we do not follow him as he comes past us, then his light will get further and further and further away from us, and eventually we will be in complete and total and utter darkness. That's the picture. I am the light of the world, Jesus says. And whoever follows me will not walk in darkness, because I'm the light, he's saying. Now, that is true in this world, and it becomes even more clearly true in the world to come, because beyond this world, there is a place where Christ is. And because there is a place where Christ is, that place is a place, a world of light and of peace and of joy and of love. But the Bible makes it clear that beyond this world, there is also a place where Christ is not. And because Christ is not in that place, it is a world of darkness and of hate and of turmoil and of misery. Now hear what he says again. I am the light of the world. Whoever follows me will not walk in darkness, but will have the light of life. Now, Jesus says these things, and as you have the Bible open, I hope in front of you, it's immediately obvious when he says this that the audience is not with him. And so they begin to pick holes in what qualifies him to speak and so forth and so on. Well, you're bearing witness to yourself, they say. Or as folks would put it today, that's just your opinion, but how do we know that it's true, and so forth and so on. Well, this debate that doesn't go anywhere, as so often is the case, runs on from verse 13 through to verse 20, and then Jesus cuts through all the theoretical talk, and he says this. It must have been an electric moment in the conversation. He said, now, I am going away, verse 21, and you will seek me, and you will die in your sin. For where I am going, you cannot come. Now remember, he's speaking to a group of people who are absolutely certain that they're all going to heaven. Just by the way, as most Americans are quite certain that they're going to heaven in our culture today, the vast majority. And so they say, in effect, well, now this is how they reason. Jesus says, well, now where I'm going, you cannot come. Well, we know we're going to heaven. So if we can't come where he's going, must be he's going to the other place. And so they say, well, maybe he's going to kill himself then. So Jesus says, verse 23, you are from below. I am from above. You are of this world. I am not of this world. Do you see what he's saying? Look, earth is your home. You don't belong in heaven. Heaven is my home. I don't belong on earth. There's all the difference in the world, you see, between us and Jesus. So Jesus says, verse 24, I told you that you would die in your sins, for unless you believe that I am he, you will die in your sins, which must have completely shocked them with their absolute certainty that all of them were headed for heaven. Really, ultimately, only two ways in which any human being dies. We either die in our sins, or we die in the Lord.
1: 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We went back and we took a look at what have been the most downloaded, requested, and streamed messages, and we bundled them together in a series called Listener Favorites 2026. 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
3: 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Follow Ephesians 4:32. Be kind and compassionate to one another, forgiving one another, just as God also forgave you in Christ. 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And congratulations, Matthew and Kate. 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
5: This is Max Lucado. No verse in the Bible promises the absence of struggle. Quite the contrary. Scripture is stained with tears, problems, injustices, immorality, and wars. Tough times come with life. But troubling times don't have to take the life out of your life. God gives us this invitation. Pray it through. It is what troubles you, fatigues you, shames you. It won't have the last word. God will. Prayer slaps handcuffs on the culprit. Prayer marches the problem into the presence of God, the one who can solve it. The prophet Elijah is remembered as an example of radical prayer. He is living proof that when a believing person prays, great things happen.
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0: 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And before we get started today, I want to warn parents with small children, we'll be dealing with a topic that may not be appropriate for younger listeners today. 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I'll pause here for just a minute to give you an opportunity to switch. We live in a time when most people, even within the church, view sex between consenting adults as a harmless, private matter. In sharp contrast, Alistair Begg illustrates the relevance and importance of pursuing sexual purity, whether you're single or married. Turn in your Bible to 1 Thessalonians chapter 4. We'll be starting today with verse 4.
1: Each of you should learn to control his own body in a way that is holy and honorable. Or as Phillips paraphrases it, every one of you should learn to control his body, keeping it pure and treating it with respect. Rather than dragging you into the etymology of it all, for what it's worth and for the provoking of your own further study, let me simply say that I think the NIV has got it right. And indeed, even if it has it wrong, and that the correct translation is wife, all that that does is specify and particularize the principle which is contained here. For if in learning to control our own bodies, as men essentially, in the matter of sexuality, there will be only one outlet for that, and that will be within the framework of marriage, as we will see. What Paul is addressing here is what he has already said in Romans chapter 6, and you may like to turn to it in verse 13, where he says, "Do not offer the parts of your body to sin as instruments of wickedness, but rather offer yourselves to God as those who have been brought from death to life, and offer the parts of your body to him as instruments of righteousness. For sin shall not be your master, because you are not under law, but under grace." Very clear and straightforward statement concerning the fact that the redeeming of our lives is a redeeming not simply of our souls, which will live forever, but the totality of who and what we are. And therefore, if our claim to have been radically changed by the power of the Spirit of God does not put restraints upon and constrain the whole matter of human sexuality, then we're actually living in a fantasy world, and our statements are unmatched by our lifestyle. Now, although John Stott suggests that this should be read as a wife, and with that we choose humbly to disagree, he makes these two very helpful statements which are hard to pass up, and I want to pass them on to you. And they will serve you well if you write these down in your Bible, on the flyleaf of your Bible, in a notebook somewhere, and you take them with you throughout all your days. Statement number one, sex has a God-given context, namely heterosexual marriage. It is therefore forbidden in every other context. Prior to marriage, it is referred to as fornication. Irrespective of whether you're engaged, irrespective of whether you really like this girl, you really like this guy, you really think they're going to be your only one, la, la, blah, blah. That is absolutely verboten in Scripture. It is referred to as fornication. It is a violation of all of God's intended purpose for sex. It is also a violation in the realm of adultery, namely, the involvement sexually with somebody other than your marriage partner after you have been married. And it also means that homosexuality, which is an expression of sexuality which the Bible refers to as deviant, which is beyond marriage, also runs contrary to the clear instruction of these verses here. Learning to control his own body within the framework of God's intended purpose means one thing and one thing only. Namely, that the God-given context for sexual fulfillment, sexual intercourse experienced and enjoyed, is and only is, says the Bible, within the framework of marriage. Now that immediately runs counter to the sex-crazed culture in which Paul was living in Corinth and to which he was writing in Thessalonica. But it obviously didn't daunt him. It certainly is contrary to the crazy environment in which we are living today. So much of what is offered up to us as wonderful literature or wonderful cinematography is nothing other than a deviation from God's intended plan and purpose. And the great subtlety of the evil one is that he takes that which is poison and he wraps it in some of the most beautiful concoctions and gildings so that the unsuspecting may eat of it and begin to die. Whatever we may want to say about this, it is hard to deny the clarity of Paul's expression. The sexual expression of love is within the God-given context of marriage. Well, what about single people? Someone immediately asks. And what a valid and vital question that is. Either someone who remains single, having never been married, or someone who, as a result of divorce, now finds themselves single, or as a result of widowhood, is now living alone and does not have the context for this fulfillment of sexual love. Well, helpfully, John Stott has lived as a single man. And he adds a statement concerning this, which I noted and quote for you now. Speaking of single people and including himself, he says, "What about us? We too must accept this apostolic teaching, however hard it may seem, as God's good purpose both for us and for society. We shall not become a bundle of frustrations and inhibitions if we embrace God's standard, but only if we rebel against it. Christ's yoke is easy, provided we submit to it. It is possible for human sexual energy to be redirected both into affectionate relationships with friends of both sexes and into the loving service of others. Multitudes of Christian singles, both men and women, can testify to this." And then very tellingly, he adds this concluding sentence, "Alongside a natural loneliness, accompanied sometimes by acute pain, we can find joyful self-fulfillment in the self-giving service of God and of other people." Now, that's worth the tape, just for that quote, especially if you're wrestling with this issue as a single person. And it comes with greater impact, having been written by one who has lived for virtually 70 years in sexual purity himself. So, sex has a God-given context, namely heterosexual marriage. And his second statement is that sex has a God-given style, namely honor and holiness and purity. That's what he says in verse 5. He says, "In contrast to the heathen who do not know God, and who live in passionate lust, the style in relationship to the enjoyment of God's purposes in this matter is one that is to be touched by and framed by all that is holy and honorable." Incidentally, there is a direct correlation between not knowing God and all of the chaos that follows from that. Paul is here referring not to the fact that somehow or another these people are unfortunate enough to be in this position, but rather he is referring to their blameworthy neglect of the revelation which has been given to them. And to address that, we need to go, as we go so many times, to Romans chapter 1, and you can read it there at your leisure. But it says concerning man, in verse 21, that although they knew God, they neither glorified him as God nor gave thanks to him, but their thinking became futile and their foolish hearts were darkened, and so on and so on. And verse 24, Therefore, God gave them over in the sinful desires of their hearts to sexual impurity. One of the great indicators that a culture has turned its back on the knowledge of God that has been revealed is the sexual morass into which it falls. And it is arguable just whether the framework of Thessalonica or Corinth was any worse than that which we're dealing with in contemporary Cleveland this evening. The application of honor and holiness in the matter of sexuality, in living in purity, is applicable both to the single individual and is applicable within the framework of marriage itself. And for that reason, the writer of the Hebrews says in Hebrews 13 and verse 4, marriage should be honored by all and the marriage bed kept pure. We fall foul of this if we think somehow or another that once we have entered into marriage, we've passed through the threshold and are now beyond the realm in which a call to sexual purity would have any abiding and meaningful implications for us. The fact of the matter is, marriage is not a form of legalized lust. Marriage, as God intended, is something that is marked by holiness and honor, and that is to be part of sexual fulfillment within marriage. There is a vast distinction between the desire to possess somebody selfishly to one's own ends and the desire to unselfishly love and cherish and respect and fulfill the needs and the longings of that individual. And honor and holiness and purity are to be the very framework and context and style of love within this physical realm. Back to our imaginary dialogue. Well, says somebody, that is fairly clear. In fact, it's very clear. Isn't, though, this matter of our sexuality just some personal and private concern? Well, that takes us to verse 6. And in this matter, no one should wrong his brother or take advantage of him. Phillips, again, you cannot break this rule without in some way cheating your fellow men. It is impossible to engage in sexual sin, either in our minds or in actual physical terms, without cheating somebody else out of what is rightly theirs. The implication is very clear. Sexual sin is not only an offense against God, against holiness, against honor, against my own body. Sexual sin is an act of fraud against my brother or my sister, because in engaging in that, I take what is rightly theirs. And back to the dialogue. Well, isn't God so loving that he'll just overlook this kind of thing? After all, there's so much of it going on around us. In listening to a tape of a church far from here this week, the person addressing these verses on the tape said that the people who conducted the premarital counseling within this particular church, well-known, significant evangelical church, reported to the senior pastor that of all the young couples interviewed prior to marriage, 75% of them had already engaged in premarital sex within the church. And we're certainly here at 50 and maybe higher. Do you think the Bible is practical? Do you think the Bible speaks to the issues of our lives? It does. And what does it say? Verse 6b, the Lord will punish men for all such sins as we have already told you and warned you. Paul has already addressed this issue. Why would he address the issue? Because it was such an important issue. The people who were the believers in Thessalonica had come out of a dreadful background. They had come out of a background where worship involved prostitution, where the contemporary culture of their day was such that the only reason a man had a wife was to bring civility to his existence and to make sure that there were meals and he had children provided for. But all of his dalliance and his enjoyment was to be found beyond that. And these people had come to faith in Jesus Christ out of that kind of background. And so he says to them, you remember before I told you about this, and I warned you about this before, and I'm writing to you about it again. I want you to know how to please God. If you're going to please God, you need to live a holy life. If you want to know what it means to live a holy life, you can't evade the issue of sexuality. And if you want to know how to live in sexual fulfillment and freedom, then don't do it before you get married and only live within the framework of marriage afterwards. We don't need any Tommy Rod about safe sex. No sinful sex is safe. The issue is God's way and only His way. And God will punish all who violate His commands. Now, clearly that will happen on the day of Pentecost, but it is already operative. That's the whole issue there in Romans chapter 1, is it not? Part of the punishment of God upon a culture is that He gives people over to their sexual deviances. Therefore, God gave them over in the sinful desires of their hearts to sexual impurity for the degrading of their bodies with one another. They exchanged the truth of God for a lie. They worshipped and served created things rather than the Creator. And because of this, God gave them over to shameful lusts. And that led them into the realm of homosexuality. Men committed indecent acts with other men, now notice this, and received in themselves the due penalty for their perversion. Loved ones, these are solemn, sacred, vital, chilling, necessary, staggering statements. And the fact that they are all so incredibly staggering is an indication of the dire straits in which our culture tonight is to be found. The final phrase in verse 6 makes it clear that Paul, as I say, had to keep coming back to this issue. And so do we. Well, says the imaginary dialogue, can you give it to me in one sentence? Yes, says Paul, I can. Verse 7, God did not call us to be impure, but to live a holy life. People get all steamed up about what the call of God is in their life. They go from person to person and bookstore to bookstore, wondering about what the call of God is in their life. The call of God in our life is really pretty straightforward. You just need to take a concordance and look up call and look at all the things He's called us to. He calls us to salvation. He calls us to sanctification, 1 Thessalonians 4. He calls us to suffering in 1 Peter chapter 3. He calls us to service in Romans chapter 12. He calls us to sacrifice. And I'm going to just tell you something in passing, that if you and I begin to focus on the clear things to which God has called us, to salvation, to sacrifice, to suffering, to sanctification, and to service, then many of the other things which are our preoccupation will actually begin to fall into line. Well, is this not a little extreme? Not at all, says Paul. We're at verse 8, therefore, he who rejects this instruction doesn't reject man, but God, who gives you His Holy Spirit. Phillips, again, anyone who makes light of the matter is not making light of a man's ruling, but of God's command. It is not for nothing that the Spirit God gives is called the Holy Spirit. And the interesting thing in this is that it's in the present tense. He doesn't say, therefore, he who rejects this instruction does not reject a man, but God, who gave you His Holy Spirit. It says, who gives you His Holy Spirit. In other words, in the call to sanctification, He doesn't leave us on our own. He gives us His Holy Spirit. He enables us moment by moment as we live in obedience to His Word. He gives us the Holy Spirit and says, Paul, understand that the Spirit that He gives us is holy. Therefore, when we disregard this instruction, we disregard God. It's God who called us to sanctification, and therefore, if I disregard the call, I am not despising man, but I am despising God Himself. The prohibition is divine, And the person who treats sexual sin lightly is in effect treating God as one who can be disregarded. I do believe that many of us would do well to take the first few verses of 1 Thessalonians 4 and get away with them and get on our knees before them, and as singles and as teens, cry to God for the grace necessary to live differently. And some of us, within the framework of our marriages, need to recognize the awesome implications of this instruction as it relates to honor and as it relates to holiness and as it relates to rightness. And which of us this evening does not find ourselves before these verses struck dumb, whether as a result of failure in the distant past or in the immediate present, physical or mental? Beware the rising spirit of the Pharisee within your heart. You find yourself saying, I thank you that I am not as other men are. And thank you, Lord, that this is very interesting, this stuff tonight, but it doesn't seem to have much to do with me. You are in deep difficulty. And come again to 1 John 1. If we confess our sins, he is faithful and just to forgive our sins and to cleanse us from all unrighteousness. There is little doubt, dear ones, that in the arena of sexuality, we declare much about the state of our Christian profession. May God bring secret sins into the open in order that they might be forgiven and forsaken, and that we might go on to learn how to please him.
0: You're listening to Truth for Life with Alistair Begg. Here at Truth for Life, we believe the Bible's teaching is as relevant today as it has ever been, and that's why our mission is to teach the Bible with clarity and relevance, so that unbelievers will become committed followers of Christ, believers will be established in their faith, and local churches will be strengthened. And in keeping with that mission, Alistair is speaking this weekend at the Worldwide Mission Convention in Bangor, Northern Ireland, starting today, in fact. This is an international evangelical event dedicated to promoting and supporting global mission. The theme this year is Pressing On, Continuing the Mission Work of the Global Church. So we want to ask you to keep Alistair and the other speakers, those in attendance, in your prayers. I know they'll appreciate you asking God to direct and encourage them and help them be faithful to his will and his word and to be bold in their proclamation of the gospel. Alistair will be speaking at other events during the year. You can view his speaking schedule and continue to pray for him as he travels. If you'd like to see where he is speaking next, visit truthforlife.org and click on the Events tab at the top. Thanks for listening this week. We hope you enjoy your weekend and are able to worship with your local church. On Monday, we'll look at one of the key hallmarks of genuine faith. Can others tell that you're a Christian? The Bible teaching of Alistair Begg is furnished by Truth for Life, where the learning is for living.
2: 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Hi, I'm Barry McGuire. I'm a layman here to remind you that faith sharing is a barometer for your spiritual health. Scripture says be doers of the Word, but I'm afraid too many Christians are becoming a culture of hearers rather than doers. In one ear and out the other, nothing changes. The truth is most people don't know who God is because we stopped telling them, and as a result, the world's in chaos. And Jesus' question continues to be, how are they going to know unless we tell them, unless you tell them? Let's face it, our problem today is not the world, it's us. We have what the world is desperate for, God's love, and we're keeping it to ourselves. What's that all about? Start sharing your faith. You've heard enough. Now it's time to be doing. Live your life for God's purpose, that no one should perish. No one. If you need help sharing your faith, go to igniteamerica.com.
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4: I think my son was about 4 the first time we played baseball together, and I taught him with a plastic wiffle bat and wiffle ball, and I remember telling him rule number 1 of baseball even then, and really other sports too. I said, you know what, right? Keep your eye on the ball. Well, I've told him that lots of times over his growing up years, and it wasn't always about baseball. Whenever he had trouble with his hitting, which has improved, it usually was because he wasn't watching where he should be. Now, of course, he's a grown man with a family of his own, and we recently went outside with a ball and bat, and he threw. I attempted to hit the ball. You could probably guess what was coming. I wasn't connecting. So he gave me a little advice. You know what it was? Hey, Dad, keep your eye on the ball. The tables have turned. Well, I'm Ron Ushkraft, and I want to have a word with you today about your eyes, where sin begins. Now, a word for today from the Word of God. We are in Matthew chapter 6, verses 22 and 23. Jesus is talking about the importance of our eyes in following him and what we should be keeping our eyes on and off of. It's a lesson in how to not strike out spiritually. Listen to his words. The eye is the lamp of the body. If your eyes are good, your whole body is full of light. But if your eyes are bad, your whole body will be full of darkness. If then the light within you is darkness, how great is that darkness? Now, Jesus here is not talking about your need for an optometrist or getting stronger glasses. He's talking about the fact that your eyes are the point of entry for everything you think about. And what you think about is what turns out to be the beginning point of the actions you commit. So your eyes gather input that is sent to the brain, stored there, and then as the Bible says, as a man thinks in his heart, so is he. But it all begins at eye level. Do you remember what Jesus had just said in the previous chapter, Matthew 5:28? He said, I tell you that anyone who looks at a woman lustfully has already committed adultery with her in his heart. There are the eyes again. The place you have to stop sexual sin is at eye level. It's like baseball. If your eye is on the right thing, you'll be okay. If your eye's looking at the wrong thing, you're going to fail. No Christians have ever had to live with the bombardment of sexual images that we get daily. Nobody's ever had the media we have, and we get so much we're almost numb to it. See, a fundamental discipline of a Jesus follower has to be training your eyes. It's a firm resolve that you won't just look at what is suggested. When a billboard appears with a provocative picture, you just commit yourself to instantly look the other way. You don't even consider what you'll do. When a magazine ad or a TV channel or an internet website, maybe you're jumping around, you're looking at all kinds of channels or sites, or suddenly there's a sexually attractive image in front of you, you could linger. But no, you can't afford to do that. You move on quickly. Click. Training your eyes is as practical as simply not allowing your eyes to wander beyond the face of the opposite sex, or just turning away. There's a powerful temptation, isn't there? To linger, to fantasize, to kind of work it over in your mind, to let your eyes sin. You say, well, I didn't do anything. And yet, the Bible says that if it's gotten to your eyes, then through them you are full of darkness. That's what Jesus has taught us. So every time you linger on a sexually tempting image, you send ammunition to your enemy. Ammunition you can be guaranteed he will use to defeat you spiritually. So you've got to avoid spiritual strikeouts. And that begins with training your eyes.
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9: Oh, I die, Horatio. The potent poison quite o'ercrows my spirit. I cannot live to hear the news from England. But I do prophesy the election lights on Fortinbras. He has my dying voice. So tell him, with the occurrence more or less, which have solicited, the rest is silence. Good people of Picardenberg, this is the last performance of our two-man troupe in your town. So on behalf of the Edwin Blaggard Traveling Players, I want to thank you for the use of your high school auditorium stage and for allowing us to bring a little Hamlet to your little Hamlet. Good night, good night, good night. Thank you, yes, thank you. Farewell. No more, please, no more. Good night. And good riddance. Shakespeare, my lemonade.
10: Yes, sir, here you are.
9: Heavenly nectar. What is the box office tally for this evening?
10: Well, there's good news and bad news.
9: I see.
10: The good news is more seats were filled tonight than last night.
9: And the bad news?
10: They weren't filled with people.
9: Ah, well, that would explain the clucking sound I heard at the end of Act 3. How many paying customers?
10: 19.
9: 19? 19? Oh, fickle, thy name is theater. To think that a man of my talent, my ability, my infinite charm and wit, my brilliance, is reduced to playing a two-person Hamlet at Picardenberg High School for 19 patrons and their livestock.
10: On the upside, your performance was stunning.
9: No. No, there's the rub, Shakespeare.
10: Huh?
9: My Hamlet has gone to the dogs. And the odd thing is, I don't know why. Something is missing. I know it, and apparently the audience does as well.
11: Excuse me?
10: Yes? Can I help you?
11: Actually, I'd like to see Mr. Blackard. You are the Edwin Blackard, aren't you?
9: As a matter of fact, I am.
11: I'm Morton Dunkey, attorney at law.
9: Attorney?
10: A lawyer?
9: Now, look, if this is about that incident in Hooterville...
11: I'm not here about an incident at Hooterville, Mr. Blackard. I'm a partner in the firm Dunkey, Dunkey, Dunkey, Dunkey, and McCormick. Actually, I'm the third Dunkey.
9: Well, congratulations. I'm so happy for you.
11: Thank you. We represented your brother, the late Dr. Regis Blackard.
9: Oh, yes. Alas, poor Regis. I knew him well. What does this have to do with me?
11: You've been named in his will.
9: What?
10: You're joking.
11: No, not at all. You see, it says right here, you've inherited a piece of property in Odyssey. It's a store called...
9: Give me that! I don't believe it. The Electric Palace?
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9: Regis left me the Electric Palace. Even from the grave, he taunts me.
10: Excuse me, but I thought Bart Rathbone owned the Electric Palace.
9: Yes. Rathbone. What became of him?
11: Well, actually, Mr. Rathbone borrowed the money from your brother to open the store. He never owned it, per se. Additionally, he and your brother were involved in some sort of scandal in Odyssey. The court sentenced Bart to 2 years community service and probation. Because of that, and your brother's will, he lost the store. It's yours now.
9: Well, that's just ducky, Mr. Donkey.
11: That's Dunkey.
9: Whatever. But electronics couldn't interest me less. So why don't you just sell the store?
11: I'm afraid I can't do that. Your brother's will specifically says that the property is to remain in the family.
9: Look, there must be some way out of this. I don't want the Electric Palace, and I most certainly don't want to return to Odyssey.
11: Of course, that's your choice, Mr.